0: And it came to pass, when the minstrel was fetched and played, that the Spirit of God came upon Elisha.
1: Thus saith the Lord, dig ditches throughout the length and breadth of this valley. There shall be no wind, neither shall there be rain. Yet shall the valley be filled with water that ye may drink, both ye and your cattle and your beasts. The Lord will deliver the Moabites into your hand, and ye shall smite every fenced and choice city, and shall fell every good tree, and stop up all wells of water.
2: General, get the men busy immediately. Dig ditches everywhere.
0: By morning, the valley was crisscrossed with ditches, but no water. Then suddenly, as the morning sacrifice was offered, water! Water! Everywhere! Water, look! Water!
3: So he decided, after all, did he, to use force and make me pay tribute. Three kings and their combined forces at our border to make war?
4: A mere handful of men, Your Majesty, and ill-trained in such things as warfare.
3: Tomorrow in the early morning we shall march against them.
4: Ditches! Your Majesty! Ditches dug everywhere down there where the three kings and their forces are camped.
3: Someone smarter than I suspected. That valley has always been dry as a bone. They dig ditches, deep ones probably, and water comes forth. Intelligent, wise.
4: Perhaps not, Your Majesty. Look at the water. Is it not red?
3: A reflection of the rising sun.
4: Nay, Your Majesty. That is blood.
3: Blood? Blood of whom?
4: Obviously, Your Majesty, it is the blood of the enemy. They have fought amongst themselves, killing one another.
3: Yes. Yes, the three kings are slain and their men of war. Oh, General, forward to the spoil!
0: And behold, when the Moabites came to the camp of Israel, the Israelites arose from their hiding places and smote the Moabites, so that they became confused and fled. But the Israelites went after them, smiting them even in their own country.
5: General, forget not the instructions of Elisha. Destroy their cities, fell their trees, and make desolate their vineyards and fields.
0: And there was great rejoicing in Israel, for had not God, through his faithful prophet Elisha, turned a sure defeat into glorious victory.

0: Isn't there something I can do?
1: You have. You've been a wonderful wife, a good mother to our two sons. God has been our fortress, our help in time of need. He has...
0: Our time of need is now. You may die if God permits this. Is he the...
1: God giveth, and God taketh away.
0: No, he can't take you from me.
1: Be true and faithful to God. He is the only true and loving God. He will

0: Yes, sir.
1: Is your mother home, Sonny?
0: Yes, sir.
1: I want to see you.
0: May I tell her who you are and what you want?
1: Just take me to her, Sonny.
0: Sir, our father has just died and mother is grief-stricken.
1: Well, never mind all that. Just take me to her, or must I force my way in?
0: All right, this way.
1: What's this younger generation coming to? Impertinent, disrespectful, lazy, not a respectful thought in their heads.
0: Mother, this, gentleman wishes to speak with thee.
2: Yes?
1: Your late husband was indebted to me.
2: I know.
1: He owed me a great sum of money. With his death, the obligation to pay passed to you, and I want my money.
2: I have no money or income. Scarcely enough to live on.
1: Well, I'll take your two sons. They look strong and healthy. They'll become my slaves in payment of the debt.
2: No. No, you can't. I won't let you.
1: I'm afraid you have nothing to say in the matter. The money or your sons. It's the law.
2: Maybe I can raise the money.
1: Well, how? And where?
2: I don't know. But give me a chance. I'll try. Please.
1: All right. I'm a reasonable man. I'll give you a chance. Just bring the money to me. If you don't, in a reasonable time, I'll come and get your sons. Is that clearly understood?
2: Yes, sir. May I take a few moments of your time, Elisha, sir?
3: I would be shirking my duty were I to refuse to listen. I perceive lines of worry in thy face. Grief and sorrow are plainly written upon thy countenance. Here, sit down and unburden thyself.
2: I am the wife of one of the sons of the prophets. Or rather, I was. He but recently passed away, leaving my two sons and me alone.
3: Yes, as I recall, I knew your husband well. He was truly a man of God, a credit to the sons of the prophets. And you and your two sons, what may I do for you?
2: My husband owed a certain man a huge sum of money. The man insists that I pay him now, or he'll take my two sons as bondsmen in payment. Oh, Elisha, sir, I can't let my sons go. I can't. Will you see this man and persuade him to wait for his money? Please, sir, please.
3: Would that I could, madam. But the law is on his side. Kindness and mercy and justice aren't. But the law is. What have you that is convertible into money?
2: Nothing, sir, nothing. Except one pot of oil.
3: Oil? Get thee home, madam, and have your two sons borrow all the vessels and pots, anything that will hold oil. Borrow them from thy neighbors, anyone who will lend them to you.
2: How many, sir?
3: All you can possibly borrow.
2: Yes, sir.
3: And when you've borrowed all you can, go into thy house, thee and thy two sons, and shut the door after thee. Then thou shalt pour the oil from the pot of oil that thou now hast into the borrowed vessels, and set aside those which thou dost fill.
0: There, that's the last of them.
2: Are you sure you can't borrow any more?
0: I think we already have every dish and pot and pan in the whole town. Look at them, all over the place, in stacks. What do we need more for? We already have enough to hold all the water in the River Jordan. What are we going to do with these?
2: Shut the door, son. I'm going to pour the oil from our pot into these vessels.
0: Well, if I were you, Mother, I'd pour into the smaller ones. There's not enough oil in our pot to fill even one of those larger ones we borrowed. I don't understand all this in the first place.
2: Neither do I, my sons. But it is the command of Elisha, the prophet. He represents God. In doing Elisha's will, I fulfill the will of God. So We must have faith and believe and obey what Elisha tells us, whether we understand or not. Now hand me the empty vessel.
0: Yes, Mother. This one. It came from the lady next door. Want me to pour the oil, Mother?
2: Thank you, son. But God, through his prophet, said that I must pour the oil, and we must do always exactly as the Lord commands.
0: It's full.
2: You, son, place the full one in the corner. And you, give me another empty one.
0: Mother, it's full. And look, our pot, it's still full of oil, too.
2: Place this full one beside the other one in the corner and hand me another empty one.
0: Yes, Mother.
4: All right, Mother.
2: Another empty pot, son.
0: There aren't any more, Mother. They're all full. And our pot, it's still full, too. It's a miracle, Mother.
2: Yes, my sons. A miracle.
0: But where did the oil keep coming from?
2: God.
0: But why, Mother? We'll never use that much oil.
2: We'll sell it and pay off that debt. And I can keep my two lovely sons.
0: God must be wonderful.
2: God is wonderful. He protects and provides for us. All we need to do is obey, believe, have faith, and He will do the rest. By nature, by small miracles, by large miracles, by a million ways, His own ways, ways unknown and unthought of by us mortals.
5: The kindly spirit that enabled Elisha to exert a powerful influence over Israel is revealed in the story of his friendly relationship with a family living in Shunem.
6: Pardon me, sir, but you are Elisha the prophet.
7: I am, ma'am.
6: You come frequently to the city of Shunem?
7: As I go to and fro in the land, from city to city, bringing help and comfort to as many of Israel as I can, I do pass through Shunem quite often, yes.
6: My husband and I, our entire household would be honored, sir, if you will come now and eat of our bread and be refreshed.
7: Oh, I shall be delighted to, and thank you very kindly, ma'am.
5: And it came to pass, each time that Elisha passed by, he turned in at the kindly family's dwelling and did eat of their bread.
6: He's an unusual man. Kind and perceiving, understanding. Oh, he's truly a man of God.
8: I think I perceive a desire to do Elisha further favors.
6: Yes.
8: Well, just state your wish, my wife, and it shall come to pass.
6: Well, he... Not only does he need a place to eat and be refreshed when he passes through our fair city, but he also needs a place to rest and study and meditate.
8: Well, I thoroughly agree.
6: We could build a small room against the west wall. A small room with an outside entrance so he can come and go at will in privacy.
8: It's an excellent idea.
6: In the room, we can put a bed and a table, a chair and a candle. Shall we? I pray of thee, my husband.
8: Well, what about Gehazi, Elisha's servant? Where will he stay?
6: Why not assign him a special permanent cot among our own servants' quarters?
8: Well said, my dear. The room should be built immediately.
7: This room is for me?
8: For thee, Elisha, true and mighty prophet of the living God of heaven.
7: I know not how to thank thee.
8: Come often, sir, and stay long. And as for thee, Gehazi, servant to thy master the prophet, a place among our servants has been prepared for your use.
9: Thank you, great sir and master.
5: And it came to pass on a certain day that Elisha turned into the little room and lay there.
7: Gehazi, call the woman that I may speak with her.
9: Yes, master.
6: I am at thy service, Elisha, man of God.
7: This room, it's a great blessing. It supplies me with many hours of rest and comfort, study and meditation. I would do something for thee in return.
6: I have need of nothing, Elisha, sir.
7: Well, perhaps a word to the king might result in increased influence among the Shunammites. Or even a good word to the captain of the king's army.
6: Thank you, Elisha, sir. But I dwell among my own people and have need of nothing more than I already have.
7: Gehazi, I feel that I must somehow return her thoughtful kindness, but... How?
9: Master, she hath no child, and her husband is old.
7: Oh, call her. You wish a child, true?
6: What childless woman doesn't?
7: About this time next year,
3: thou shalt bear a son.
6: Nay, my lord, thou man of God, do not lie unto thine handmaid.
3: It shall be as I have said.
5: And it was as the prophet Elisha had promised. And when the child had grown into a goodly lad...
0: Father! Father!
8: Son, what are you doing here among the reapers? You're supposed to be with your mother.
0: My head, it hurts.
8: Your face is pale. Are you ill, son?
0: My head.
8: Oh, here, quickly, carry the lad to his mother. What happened to him?
6: I know only that suddenly he ran to the field, calling for you.
8: We better put him in bed.
6: No, I'll hold him on my lap, close to my heart. Fetch a chair and sit near and gently rub his neck and head. Perchance it shall ease the pain. He is dead. I'll place him in Elisha's room on his bed. Bo! There you are.
7: Greetings, my lady. And what brings thee all the way to Mount Carmel? Is all well with thee? Why... What are you doing? No, Gehazi, leave her alone.
9: But, master, she has a tight hold on thy feet to do thee harm.
7: Nay, Gehazi, her soul is vexed within her, and the Lord hath hid it from me and hath not told me.
6: Did I ask thee, man of God, for a child?
7: No.
6: Did I desire a child?
7: All childless women do, you said.
6: And did I also ask you not to lie to me?
7: Your son. Is he dead? Gehazi... Take this, my staff, and go to the lad. Lay it upon him, upon the face of the child, and it shall
6: be... As the Lord liveth, Elisha, I will not leave thee until thou go with me to see my son. There he is, the son thou gavest me, dead.
7: Please leave, all of you, that I may be alone with the lad. O Lord God of Israel, creator of the universe, father of all that is kind and good, show now thy mercy and power. Reward kindness with kindness, love with love. Give this woman of great love kindness.
6: What is he doing that takes so long?
8: Have faith, my dear.
6: Faith in what?
8: Faith that good comes to those who obey and love the Lord.
6: I want to see my son. Gehazi stands guard at the door. He won't even let me in.
8: The door is opening. Elisha, he's saying something to Gehazi.
4: The master wishes you to enter now, your ladyship.
6: Yes. I shall enter. Yes?
3: Go in and take up thy son.
6: My son... My son!
0: Mother!
6: You are alive. God is... Oh, my son.

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2: Faith Light Devotional, The Perfect Paradigm, Part 2, by James Rafferty. And it was so, when the days of their feasting were gone about, that Job sent and sanctified them, and rose up early in the morning, and offered burnt offerings according to the number of them all. For Job said, "It may be that my sons have sinned, and cursed God in their hearts." Thus did Job continually. Job chapter 1, verse 5. God said Job was perfect, not Job, not his wife, and certainly not his friends. And I can certainly relate to that. God calls me perfect in Christ, while those closest to me, well, let's just say they are hopeful. So why did God say this about Job? The context points to Job's love for his kids. Job prayed for his children continually. He rose up early in the morning, not for himself, but for them. Not because they were good kids, but because Job feared they were not. As a parent, that grabs my heart. Perfection defined, perfection in action, is not so much what I claim to believe or even what I look like. Perfection at the core level, where it counts to God and our fellow beings, is how I relate to those who fail me and fail God. To be perfect, in the context of Job's example, is to give of myself and my stuff for the benefit of those who may not give a care for me or my God. Perfection, as Christ defines it, means to turn the other cheek, go the extra mile, to give expecting nothing in return, to pray for my enemies, not gossip about them, to bless those who curse me, not put them in their place. See Matthew chapter 5, 37 through 48. Yes, perfection means overcoming evil, but overcoming this evil with good, not self-righteous disdain. That's in Romans 12, verse 21. It seems to me that the contention over practical perfection is the major theme of Job's story. First, Satan takes all Job has, his wealth, his family, his health, and his reputation. When that fails, he inspires three of Job's friends to give him a spiritual pounding that is hardly equaled in all of the Bible. Then, God comes to his rescue, and in the context of God's goodness and his overwhelming might, Job repents. This repentance is the most interesting item of the final chapter we find in Job chapter 42 verses 1 through 6. In the beginning, Job's perfection was declared in the context of his attitude of self-sacrificing love for his careless children. As Job faithfully endures the trial of his faith, God reveals more of himself. And this fuller revelation not only humbles Job in the dust, but also brings him an even deeper religious experience, a stronger love. It is one thing to pray for your immediate family, but quite another to pray for offending friends, especially when they have been such miserable comforters. We find that in Job chapter 16, verse 2. Yet now, in the context of God's goodness and the fuller revelation of his love, all Job's arguments are silenced. Nothing can compare with the gift of the Lamb given. When God laid the foundations of the world, we find that in Job chapter 38, verse 4, and in Revelation chapter 13, verse 8. And the Lord turned the captivity of Job when he prayed for his friends. Also, the Lord gave Job twice as much as he had before. We find that in Job chapter 42 and verse 10. Often, my religious experience has been captive to bitter thoughts, troubled by offending friends or even careless family. At times, I have wondered where God was and why he seemed to have allowed so much hurt in my world and in this world he created. Yet when I take another look, a deeper look, I find God's perfection in the heart of men like Job and the man, Jesus Christ. Searching and finding more of the man who risked everything to save me, I understand more and more that he loves me and he loves you more than life itself. Amen.
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6: Hello, everyone. I'm Uncle Dan.
7: And I'm Aunt Carol. Welcome.
6: Today, we're bringing you two episodes in our continuing series about David.
7: Last time, we learned that King David, now old and weak, was stunned to learn that another of his sons, Adonijah, was attempting to set himself up as king in his father's place.
6: David acted quickly. He abdicated his throne in favor of his younger son, Solomon, before Adonijah could take over. This put Adonijah in serious trouble.
7: So listen now as we bring you the story of the last days of David.
8: Then all the guests of Adonijah trembled and rose, and each went his own way. And Adonijah feared Solomon, and he arose and went and caught hold of the horns of the altar.
9: You may come forward, Benaiah.
10: Long live the king!
9: You have been to the tabernacle?
10: I have, your majesty. And I found Prince Adonijah, David's son, there, holding the horns of the altar, thus claiming the right of protection.
9: At the same time, such an act also admits having committed a deed worthy of death, and therefore a need for sanctuary. You brought him back with you?
10: Yes, your majesty. He's in the outer chamber now, your majesty, awaiting the granting of an audience.
9: Scribe, bring Adonijah before me.
11: Prince Adonijah to see Solomon, king of Israel.
9: Come forward, Adonijah.
12: Long live the king.
9: Our father David suggests that I deal kindly with you. Do you think you deserve any consideration after what you have done?
12: I submit myself and my fate entirely up to you, O king.
9: Then you acknowledge that I am king.
12: Father David chose you, so did God. You are king.
9: Well, I am going to pardon you, Adonijah, upon one condition, that henceforth you live as a private citizen, and that you live quietly and submit wholeheartedly to the new regime. If you commit any act of wickedness, the pardon will be withdrawn.
12: I bow myself in submission to my king. May he live forever.
9: Go now to your own house, Adonijah, but remember the conditions of the pardon. If you break those conditions, your life will be in immediate jeopardy.
12: I understand, your majesty. Long live the king. Long live the king.
13: Joab and Abiathar, though worthy of death, were also spared by Solomon. Now that the conspiracy had been crushed, David requested that a general assembly of princes, leaders, and valiant men of the nation be called to set before them the project of building the temple and to formally place Solomon upon a throne. Because of David's physical weakness, it was not expected that he would attend. But the inspiration of God came upon him, and he was able for the last time to address his people.
11: Princes, elders, leaders, ministers, and valiant men of Israel, David, our king.
14: My dear people, children of Israel, chosen people of God, I am old, stricken in years. Soon I go the way of all flesh. No longer am I your king. Instead, my son. Hear me now, my brethren. I had it in my heart to build a house of rest for the Ark of the Covenant of the Lord, and I made preparation for the building. But God said to me, "You may not build a house for my name, for you are a warrior and have shed blood. Solomon, your son, shall build my house and my court, for I have chosen him to be my son, and I will be his father. Now therefore, my people, observe all the commandments of the Lord your God, that you may possess this good land and leave it to your children after you forever."
15: David now pauses and beckons to his son, Solomon. He is coming forward. Apparently, David has something he wishes to say to the young king.
14: "Solomon, my son, know the God of your father, and serve him with a whole heart and with a willing mind. For the Lord searches all hearts and understands every plan and thought. If you seek him, he will be found by you. But if you forsake him, he will cast you off forever. The Lord has chosen you to build a house for the sanctuary. Be strong and do it."
15: As David finishes addressing his son, the court scribe comes forward bearing a scroll. David receives the scroll and now places it in the hands of Solomon. The scroll contains the plans for the new temple which David himself, under the inspiration of God, has drawn up.
14: "My son Solomon, whom God alone has chosen, is young and inexperienced, and the work is great. For the palace will not be for man, but for the Lord God. So I have provided for the house of my God so far as I was able. The gold for the things of gold, the silver for the things of silver, bronze, iron, wood, besides great quantities of onyx and all sorts of precious stones and marble. Moreover, in addition to all that I have provided for the holy house, I have treasure of my own of gold and silver. And because of my devotion, I give it to the house of my God. 3,000 talents of gold and 7,000 talents of refined silver. My dear people, who of you will offer willingly, consecrating himself today to the Lord?"
15: There is a great stir among this vast assembly. Without a moment's hesitation, leaders of the 12 tribes of Israel, commanders, officers, and heads of families, all are bringing forward their offerings of gold, silver, precious stones, and other materials, bringing it joyfully, willingly to the service of the Lord their God. Holy Scripture reads, "David blessed the Lord in the presence of all the assembly, and all the assembly worshiped the Lord. And on the next day they offered burnt offerings to the Lord, and they ate and drank on that day with great gladness. And they made Solomon, the son of David, king the second time, and anointed him prince for the Lord. Then Solomon sat on the throne as king instead of David his father." Now when David felt that death was approaching, the burden of his heart was still for Solomon and for the kingdom of Israel, whose prosperity must so largely depend upon the fidelity of her king. And David charged Solomon, his son, saying,
14: "My son, God has been good to me. From a humble shepherd lad, God made me ruler of his people for these 40 years. But you, my son, will be a great king. Be strong. Show yourself a man, and keep the charge of the Lord your God. Walk in his way, keep his statutes, his commandments, that you may prosper in all that you do."
9: "I will, Father."
14: "Solomon, my son, there are a few things I would talk over with you."
9: "Will your strength permit talking?"
14: "Yes, for a little. But I'm tired now, my son. I must rest for an hour. Come back, and then we shall talk some more."
9: "Gladly, Father."
16: First of all, Solomon, my son, I wish to speak of various people who have served me and played an important part in my life. Chief among them is Joab, my commander-in-chief and nephew. Joab is a rough man, uncouth, outspoken, merciless, unscrupulous. He's a talented general, a natural leader of men. He obeys or disobeys my commands at will. He openly joined in Adonijah's conspiracy. He slew Abner and Amasa in a time of peace, not war. Act, therefore, according to your wisdom, but do not let his gray head go down to the grave in peace.
9: I will follow the advice of my father.
16: While we were in Gilead, the sons of Barzillai showed me great kindness, took care of me and my family. So let them be among those that partake of the hospitality of the royal household. Let them eat at your table and forever receive royal consideration.
9: I promise, Father.
16: I wish to speak of Shimei the Benjamite, a distant relative of King Saul.
9: What of him, Father?
16: It was he who cruelly cursed and heaped insults upon me in my house when I fled Jerusalem before Absalom. He considered me an usurper to the throne, thinking that he or a closer descendant of Saul should be king. Apparently, he thought I had been permanently dethroned, because when I returned triumphantly to Jerusalem and the throne of Israel, Shimei came to me and professed repentance. He begged for forbearance. I forgave and spared him, promising in the name of the Lord never to take his life by the edge of the sword.
9: His repentance was false? An expedient method of saving his life?
16: Watch him closely, my son, for I believe him not guiltless. You are a wise man, my son, and you will know what you ought to do to him. I'm very tired, son. I must rest.
15: Then David slept with his fathers and was buried in the city of David. Great had been David's sin, but deep was his repentance, ardent his love, and strong his faith. He had been forgiven much, and therefore he loved much.
7: I'm so glad that David's life is recorded for us in the Bible.
6: Me too. I find it encouraging that even though David made so many mistakes, God honored him by calling him a man after my own heart.
7: Mm-hmm. I think David cherished his relationship with the Lord. He not only came to God with praises, but trusted God with his complaints and questions, his anger and his sins. He loved the Lord and really wanted to do the right thing.
6: You know, Aunt Carol, in John 17:3, Jesus said, "Now this is eternal life, that they may know you, the only true God, and Jesus Christ, whom you have sent."
7: It's true that you do have to know a person well before you trust him. So if you'd like to know Jesus better so you can trust him more, visit our website at yourstoryhour.org and sign up for Adventures in the Holy Bible. 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
15: Shortly before his death, David instructed his son Solomon to deal wisely, yet severely, with those who were not loyal to his kingdom. Solomon, though kind-hearted and long-suffering, did not hesitate to take swift action against disloyal subjects. One day, soon after Solomon became king, the queen mother, Bathsheba, had an unexpected caller.
17: Good morning, Mother Bathsheba.
18: Prince Adonijah, what brings you here? Have you come peaceably?
17: Peaceably?
18: Sit down.
12: Thank you, Your Majesty.
18: Just what is the nature of this call? Or are you upon some errand?
12: One petition I have to ask, and deny me not, Queen Mother.
18: I cannot promise.
12: King Solomon will deny you nothing, for you are his mother. Therefore, I pray you go to the king and request that he permit me to marry Abishag, who ministered unto David before he died.
18: Do you love Abishag?
12: Well, she is young and beautiful. I love her very much.
18: Well, I see no reason why she should not become your wife. I shall take your request to the king.
12: Thank you, Your Highness.
15: So Bathsheba made the request to King Solomon. And when Solomon heard this, he said to Bathsheba, his mother,
9: So Adonijah wishes Abishag for his wife. Well, why did you not also ask for Adonijah half of my kingdom?
18: You refuse to let Abishag become the wife of Adonijah?
9: I most certainly do.
18: Why?
9: I know you meant no harm, Mother, but this is a plot of treason, a plot to unseat me from the throne of Israel and give it to Adonijah. If I were to permit Adonijah to marry Abishag, it would be an admission that he is the rightful king of Israel. The people, realizing this, might rally around Adonijah, especially the army, and make him king. My life and yours and anyone who stood in his way would be

0: Now, therefore, as the Lord lives, which has established me on the throne of David my father, and who hath made me an house as he promised, Adonijah shall be punished for his wickedness this very day. Benaiah.
1: Yes, your majesty.
0: Take a company of your troops and find Adonijah, and then punish him. You know the punishment for treason.
1: Yes, your majesty. Long live the king.
0: Scribe, send for the priest Abiathar immediately.
2: Yes, sir.
3: Long live the king.
0: You may arise, Abiathar.
3: The king is very kind.
0: As chief priest of Israel, you should be above treason and plotting against a dynasty established by God himself. Are you with Adonijah in this treason? Your silence is an admission of guilt. Treason against the throne is punishable by death. But you have done much for David, my father. Therefore, I shall be merciful and spare your life. Nevertheless, you shall be deprived of your office of chief priest and sent home as a common citizen. Zadok shall be priest in your stead.
4: For many years, Joab had served as commander-in-chief of David's forces. During the early years, he had fought faithfully by David's side. But on a number of occasions after David became king of all Israel, Joab proved himself disobedient and disloyal to his king. Now that Solomon was on the throne, Joab knew he might be called to account for his crimes against David.
5: General Joab?
6: Yes, boy. Come in. Who sent you and what do you want?
5: Sir, the king has ordered Adonijah executed.
6: Adonijah?
5: Yes, sir.
6: What for?
5: Treason, sir. King Solomon ordered Captain Benaiah to execute Prince Adonijah yet today. He has also removed Abiathar from the office of chief priest.
6: Solomon wastes no time. Thank you. You may go now.
5: Yes, sir.
7: What was this all about?
6: Well, my dear, it seems that Adonijah was trying to secure the throne of Israel by stealth instead of force.
7: And what part did you have in this underhanded attempt to seize the throne?
6: None. Actively. I approved. I stood by Adonijah's side along with the chief priest Abiathar.
7: Solomon saw through Abiathar's approval of Adonijah and has already punished him. You will be next.
6: There's nothing I can do about it, even though all you say may be true.
7: You can flee to the safety of the sanctuary. By clinging to the horns of the altar, you are safe until a regular trial is held by the elders.
6: Well, such an act would be an admission of my guilt.
7: You are guilty, aren't you?
6: I suppose so. Legally. Yes.
7: Then hurry, before Solomon has time to have you arrested.
8: Long live the king!
0: Yes, Captain Benaiah?
8: Word has just reached me, Your Majesty, that General Joab has fled to the tabernacle for sanctuary.
0: I suspected he had a part in Adonijah's secret rebellion. Now I know it. This act of Joab's proves his guilt. Captain, hasten to the tabernacle and fall upon Joab that he die for his act of treason.
8: May I remind His Majesty that the tabernacle is a place of refuge for those charged with crime.
0: All crimes except willful murder.
8: General Joab is guilty of treason, not willful murder.
0: Then we shall charge him with willful murder.
8: General Joab? A willful murderer?
0: Yes, he murdered Abner and Amasa. Willful, premeditated murder, both.
8: I shall go at once to the tabernacle. Long live the king. Greetings, General Joab.
6: Greetings, Captain.
8: You look well, General. Not very happy, but well.
6: Let us not play games. What do you want?
8: You, General.
6: Me?
8: I want you to come outside the confines of the tabernacle.
6: To kill me?
8: It is the king's command.
6: I have no sword or weapons of defense.
8: You have no defense of any kind for your crimes.
6: I will stay here, clinging to the horns of this altar. If you dare, kill me here. Tell His Majesty, King Solomon, that...
0: Do as he says,

0: Punish him while he holds the horns of the altar.
1: But is not such action against the law of Moses, Your Majesty?
0: Quite the contrary, Captain. The law of Moses specifically states that those in power, along with the people of the nation, shall be held accountable for the shedding of innocent blood until the offender be punished. So do as Joab himself said. Fall upon him at the altar and bury him, that the guilt of shedding innocent blood may be taken away from me and the house of my father. Then shall the blood of Abner and Amasa be returned upon the head of Joab and his house, and there shall be peace forever from the Lord.
2: So Benaiah went up and fell upon Joab and buried him in his own place in the wilderness. And King Solomon sent and called for Shimei and said unto him,
0: Crown Prince Adonijah and Commander-in-Chief Joab have both just been punished for crimes of treason against the crown.
3: Yes, so I heard, Your Majesty.
0: Are you, or were you, against or for Adonijah, the Crown Prince?
3: His Majesty knows as well as anyone else that I am an adherent of the House of Saul and a bitter foe of the House of David.
0: You must admit, then, that it is wise for me to keep a close watch on you and your activities.
3: His Majesty is very wise.
0: After what you have done, heaped insults and curses upon David while he was king, even threw rocks at him, lied and cheated and joined forces with anyone and everyone who was against the house of David, after all that, it takes no special wisdom to take precautions against you.
3: His Majesty has in mind?
0: I am going to give you another chance. I shall not harm you or any of your family, but I am going to restrict your actions. Just outside the east wall of Jerusalem is the brook Kidron. And just beyond Kidron is Bahurim.
3: Bahurim is where I live, Your Majesty. My home.
0: And it is there that you have the greatest influence and the best opportunity to stir up trouble. It is because of this that I now forbid you to go to your home or even to cross the brook Kidron. You shall build an house here in Jerusalem. Send for your family and live in it where I can keep a watchful eye over you. You are ordered never at any time to cross over the brook Kidron. If you do, that moment the sentence of death will be pronounced on you. Your blood shall be upon your own head.
4: We can never go home to Bahurim again?
3: This is now our home.
4: But we were born in Bahurim. Our relatives and friends are there, our flocks and our sheep. Everything we have is there. Must we sell our home and possessions and live here forever?
3: Oh, no. You can go to Bahurim. Our servants can remain there and run the farm. You can go anytime to see your relatives and friends, and they can come here. Well, my dear, we've lived here in Jerusalem for 3 years now. How do you like city life?
4: I like it. Something's going on all the time. Places to go, bazaars, the marketplace, things to buy. Exciting things to do.
3: You like it better here, then?
4: Oh, much better. Back in the country, there was always work to do, and...
5: Master!
3: You? What are you doing here? You're supposed to be in Bahurim, taking care of my interests.
5: I had to come, Master, to report 2 servants missing.
3: Servants missing now? Well, they... Servants? Missing?
5: They ran away to Gath and joined force with Achish, king of Gath.
3: They did they? Well, they won't stay there. I myself will go and get them. Oh, they'll be sorry they ever ran away from me. The saddle amount for me. I go to Gath at once. You will go along.
5: Yes, master.
4: Welcome home, Shimei. I've been lonely and worried. Did you find the 2 runaway servants?
3: Of course I did. And they'll never run away again. You can be sure of that.
4: Shimei, do you realize that in going to Gath, you crossed the brook Kidron?
3: Yes, but surely King Solomon won't mind. I went merely to regain some of my own personal property. in no wise can my journey be connected with a conspiracy against Solomon or his throne.
4: Well, I hope you're right. Ever since you went, I've been worrying and fretting lest the king and his... Who can that be?
3: Ah, nobody. Just a neighbor, probably.
6: Shimei, I am the royal scribe.
3: Yes, I recognize you. Why is my humble abode honored by the king's scribe?
6: Shimei, King Solomon, long live the king, wishes to see you. You are to come with me now.
4: No, no, Shimei, you've done nothing wrong. The king must understand
3: There's
4: that.
3: There's nothing to worry about. His majesty probably wishes to see me on business. Seek my advice. Give me a position in his court. Oh, just don't worry. All right, scribe, lead the way. Long live the king.
0: Shimei, did I not forbid you to cross over the brook Kidron?
3: Yes, your majesty, but I went to Gath because I...
6: You will speak in his majesty's presence only when spoken to.
3: Yes, sir.
0: You crossed the brook Kidron?
3: Yes, your majesty.
0: You swore unto me by the Lord that you would not cross the brook. And I told you that the day you did, if you ever did, that day the death sentence would be pronounced upon you. Remember?
3: I remember, your majesty.
0: You know, Shimei, all the secret wickedness that is in your heart. You are aware of the evil things you did to David, my father. Therefore the Lord shall return your wickedness upon your own head. Benaiah, take Shimei out and fall upon him and bury him.
2: With the burial of Adonijah, Joab, and Shimei, the three transgressors, and the removal of priest Abiathar from power, the danger of conspiracy against Solomon and his throne, against Israel and Israel's God, came to an end. And the kingdom of Israel was firmly established in the hand of Solomon.
7: It's time for us to say goodbye.
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1: Cameron DeVasier.
2: And I'm Mark Howard.
1: And this is Talking Points. We are continuing, Pastor Howard, on our study of the gift of prophecy. And it's been an entire quarter worth of lessons on this. This is the second lesson, of course.
2: Continuing, but we're just getting into it.
1: That's right.
2: In fact, there's a lot of things that are going to unpack throughout the quarter that...
1: Yes, that's true. In fact, I've gone ahead and I haven't looked at every lesson exhaustively, but looked over the horizon a little bit on this lesson. And we're going to be looking at, like today, this week's lesson is the call of a prophet. Then we're looking at some examples starting today and in the subsequent weeks about Old Testament prophets, New Testament prophets. I'm really excited to get into, I think it's a fifth lesson where they're going to look at some of the mechanics of prophecy.
2: Yeah.
1: So hopefully at the end of this, we'll have a very clear picture of what is this gift of prophecy and how should we regard it in our lives today.
2: Fantastic. Well, why don't I have a word of prayer?
1: Okay.
2: You put together the talking points, so I'll pray and you can walk us through those.
1: Let's do it.
2: Father in heaven, we are so thankful for the word of truth, the gift of prophecy that the Holy Spirit who inspired the prophets, and Lord, the Holy Spirit is the Spirit of truth who guides us into an understanding of the truth. So we ask for that understanding now in this presentation, as well as for all of our teachers as they teach this lesson across the world field. Give us a clear understanding of your truth and help us, Lord, to be better able to teach it to others, for we ask it in Jesus' name. Amen.
1: Amen. All right. So this is, again, lesson two, the call of a prophet. And I simply put the little intro, this week's lesson looks at several examples of Bible prophets to better understand their unique calling.
2: Now, I probably should interject here. Periodically, we do this. When you say, I put, in case you're not sure what Pastor Cameron's talking about, we have a little front and back outline that we make from the lesson each week to assist teachers. You can use it if you'd like to. It's not compulsory, of course. And it's available in the link on YouTube. If you click on the link, that'll take you to a folder where you can access that. Or also in the General Conference Sabbath School app,
1: they have
2: a copy of it there that you can have access as well.
1: Oh, great resources. And so anyway, of course, we always encourage you, make your own talking points too. Just have a plan when you go into your Sabbath School class of what am I going to teach this week?
2: But we will often refer to our outline in this. And so now you know what we're talking about.
1: Well, and this week's lesson, as you look at the actual layout of the study, there's an introduction on Sabbath afternoon, and then each day after that, Sunday is Abraham, Monday is Elijah, Tuesday is Isaiah, Wednesday is Daniel, Thursday is John the Baptist, and Friday, again, is our little vignette, our little one day each week devoted to a better understanding of the ministry of Ellen G. White. So you end up with, out of 7 days, six different examples of prophets, and I would encourage teachers not to try to do an exhaustive study of each of those people. You're really not going to do a good job here. So I found it uniquely almost a challenge. How can I draw succinct points? Because you kind of want to dive into all
2: right.
1: of it. So how can we do this and frame this?
2: What point? Commonality do I find with these
1: exactly.
2: individuals?
1: So this is what we came up with. We have three talking points. Talking point number one, prophets are simply God's spokespersons. We're going to do a little dive into the showing our work of how to understand even what a prophet is, according to the Bible.
2: I may interject this right now, and then I'm sure we'll unfold it. Prophets are simply God's spokespersons. Prophets are also uniquely God's spokespersons.
1: Oh, we're absolutely going to get into that for sure. All right. But let's go into talking about number two. Prophets speak with, quote, the prophetic voice. This is a phrase that was in the lesson this week. It's also a phrase that you hear in culture these days. What does it mean to speak with the prophetic voice? And we're going to look at that. And finally, talking point number three, Bible prophets foreshadow God's end time church. We're going to see there's striking similarities between the example cited in the lesson and the very people that God has called us to be in these last days, proclaiming the last message of warning to the world.
2: All right, fantastic.
1: So let's go back to talking point number one. Prophets are simply God's spokespersons. Now, my guess is if you went out to the parking lot of any supermarket or went to the mall, but who goes to a mall anymore? But just randomly called up, visited people on the sidewalk. What is a prophet? I'm guessing
2: the marketplace.
1: The marketplace, wherever that may be. I'm guessing most people have a picture of either a really old wise sage, like in a cave in Bible times, or maybe like a fortune teller or something like
2: that. Or a crazy guy with a placard.
1: Exactly, maybe that. But they think of like it's a fortune teller or at least a future teller. They can see into the future. Well, what does the Bible mean when it mentions prophets? What is a prophet according to the Bible? And last week in lesson one, there was this great statement in paragraph two that simply stated, and you can read that there.
2: Prophets are simply individuals whom God has chosen as his spokespersons.
1: Very easy. Mm-hmm. Last week, our first introductory lesson to this study had that sentence about what a prophet is, a spokesperson. But what I didn't see in this week's lesson, I want to make sure we flesh out, is the how do you show your work? So how do you make a biblical case that it's not just a fortune teller, a future teller, that it's a spokesman? Where do we get that?
2: Right. One of the things we looked at in last week's lesson is the importance of understanding the biblical foundation and the biblical teaching of prophets. Because you can come up with all kinds of opinions as to what a prophet is or should be or should be saying or whatever. We want to have that biblical foundation. So a spokesperson, where do we get that from?
1: Well, in Exodus chapter 4, in fact, I think you're already there.
2: Yeah.
1: The call of Moses, I think, gives us a beautiful, I don't think it's accidental. I think the Lord purposely showed us how the call of a prophet works. Why don't you go ahead?
2: So, of course, Moses is telling the Lord he can't speak well. And so the Lord responds to him in verse 14 of Exodus chapter 4. So the anger of the Lord was kindled against Moses, and he said, is not Aaron the Levite your brother? I know that he can speak well. And look, he is also coming out to meet you. When he sees you, he will be glad in his heart. Now you shall speak to him and put the words in his mouth, and I will be with your mouth and with his mouth, and I will teach you what you shall do. So he shall be your spokesman to the people, and he himself shall be as a mouth for you, and you shall be to him as God.
1: God was anticipating to have he would be God and Moses would be his spokesperson. Moses is like, I can't get it. He's like, fine, then I'll put my word in you. So you'll be God to him and he'll be your spokesperson. So he's kind of taking it down a step. But
2: now, what does this have to do with prophets?
1: There's no mention of the word prophet there, right? But there is spokesman there. And he said, I'm going to put my word in your mouth. And the same way you're going to put your word in his mouth, and he's going to be your spokesman. Now, go to Exodus 7 and continue the study.
2: Exodus 7, verse 1. So the Lord said to Moses, see, I have made you as God to Pharaoh, and Aaron, your brother, shall be your prophet.
1: So there's a direct equivalence in the Bible between the role of a spokesperson and the role of a prophet. They are essentially synonyms in scripture.
2: Yeah. And incidentally, the Old Testament word, the Hebrew word for prophet is nabi, which means spokesperson.
1: Okay. So the word itself
2: and the
1: means...
2: Greek word in the New Testament for prophet is prophetes, which means spokesperson.
1: So the picture that they're always...
2: Not fortune teller, like you were saying.
1: Right. So they're not just giving little trinkets of wisdom here and there randomly, and they're not just... I think even many seven abbots think, well, prophets, they just see into the future. But there are plenty of prophets in scripture who didn't have...
2: greatest of the prophets.
1: John the Baptist, for example. He never wrote down any end time prophecy or some big... But he had a message. So the message of God is what makes someone a prophet. They are messenger, a spokesman for God. So a subpoint under this, prophets maintain their unique personalities. So when God called, for instance, Moses to be his prophet, his spokesman, he didn't take over him and possess him, if you will, and make a marionette out of him. No, he was still Moses. He still had his own ideas and his own thoughts, but the Lord inspired him and conveyed a message to him that he was entrusted then to convey on to other people, right?
2: So we'll unpack this a lot more when we get into talking about how inspiration works.
1: But for the time being, I just want to lay this seed here that you're going to explore more in lesson five, that God doesn't dictate word for word through the prophet When he says, I'm going to put my word in your mouth, what he's saying is, I'm going to convey information to you, and you're going to, in your own way, in your own words, you know, share it with other people. What we call,
2: right.
1: We're not talking about verbal dictation here,
2: right?
1: But we're talking about thought inspiration. The man is the one inspired. The person is inspired, yes. Communicated by God, and then they, with their own words and personality, remain communicated for him as
2: Absolutely.
1: A spokesman. So there's a great statement about this from the seventh volume of the Bible Commentary, page 945.
2: Yes, it says, the writers of the Bible had to express their ideas in human language. It was written by human men. These men were inspired of the Holy Spirit.
1: Mm. So Moses stayed Moses the whole time, but he was given the insight and this responsibility to be a spokesperson for God. That's what the prophetic call is. And I have a little note in here about how the rest of this week's lesson highlighted all these different Bible examples, Abraham, Elijah, Isaiah, Daniel, and John the Baptist. And one thing you can get through that common thread is these people were all different individuals. They lived in different times. They spoke different languages. They had different contexts in which they ministered. They had their own personality and writing styles. So when you listen to John the Baptist, he probably communicates differently than, say, Abraham did with his household. But they were both equally called of God to the prophetic gift.
2: Right.
1: They just still were their person sharing it as the Lord gave them that duty.
2: Yeah, I'm trying to think of it. So we'll get it for a later study, but Ellen White makes an interesting statement in one place where she says, God has not put himself on trial in words or in rhetoric in the Bible. In other words, it's not his words, it's their words. It's his inspiration.
1: Right.
2: And I know that's going to come, some people say, well, wait a minute, it's the word of God, it is the word of God. We're going to get into that.
1: Exactly. And they've got a whole lesson on that in lesson five. But as we're looking at the call of a
2: prophet, if it were, you know, anybody can process this through. If it were in every case that God chose the words, why do we have four gospels that read very differently?
1: Why would you have 66 different books of the Bible with different writing styles, right? The whole point is that God has his own will and idea, but he collaborates with humanity to convey it.
2: And he did that for a very specific purpose, which we'll get into again.
1: All right. Well, let's talk about, if that's the call of the prophet, now what is the work of the prophet? Well, talk point number two, prophets speak with the, quote, prophetic voice. Mm-hmm. Now, I say that only kind of half-jokingly, but that phrase was twice invoked in this week's lesson. For example, on Sabbath afternoon, in the third paragraph, it says, today, in a generation flooded with violence, greed, immorality, exploitation, all manners of satanic influences, the prophetic voice is often rejected or simply ignored.
2: Mm-hmm.
1: Later on Tuesday's lesson, Isaiah's, quote, prophetic voice for his time and ours is clear. There's the prophetic voice. And I don't remember growing up hearing this phrase, the prophetic voice.
2: I actually did a sermon on this recently, and I had to do a bit of research. And it is, I want to say, a fairly recent evangelical term that's been brought in to talk about speaking to social issues and people, corruption in higher places, you know, and it's almost kind of a political type of thing.
1: It's like, but from a moral perspective, like morality, speaking to power, or like speaking truth to power, or speaking righteousness to wickedness.
2: Like, but to your point, it wasn't a phrase that was used 30 years ago.
1: Right. And because of that, I think it could be confusing for people because they might hear it in other contexts and say, like, oh, the prophetic voice. And I've seen it in a lot of our discussions, even now, more contemporarily, in the Seventh-day Adventist Church. If someone is speaking up against a perceived injustice or frustration, there seems that warning or that admonition or whatever is termed the prophetic voice.
2: Right.
1: We need to speak against culture. We need to speak against wickedness. We need to speak against injustice. We need to speak.
2: Well, so
1: it's not saying we don't need to do those things, but using the term prophetic voice almost loses track of, like, well, who... I know this sounds silly, but only prophets have the prophetic voice. You know what I'm saying?
2: Yeah, I was going to say, I mean, what's happening? I mean, the whole phraseology is, well, let's see. Moses spoke out, Daniel spoke out, and Elijah spoke out, and they were all prophets. And so to speak out like they did, this is kind of the deductive reasoning going on, is using the prophetic voice. But to your point, it was the prophetic voice because it came from prophets.
1: Yes.
2: And I was telling you, it's kind of like a circular reasoning. It's like, I'm speaking with a prophetic voice. What does that mean? Kind of speaking like a prophet. What's a prophet? Somebody who speaks with a prophetic voice.
1: Yeah.
2: Okay, where are we going?
1: You have to be a prophet first to have the voice of the prophet.
2: The only difference, and I think this is where you're raising a concern, is And in fact, to demonstrate this, I want to go to Numbers 12, which was not in our lesson.
1: Okay.
2: But in Numbers chapter 12, this is where contention arose between Miriam and Aaron and Moses. Mm. And the Lord says in Numbers 12, verse 6, or it says, then he says, hear now my words. If there is a prophet among you, I, the Lord, make myself known to him in a vision. I speak to him in a dream. Mm. And I want to clarify because, you know, a lot of people say, oh, God just gives him a vision. That's not what he says here. He says, I make myself known to him. You go to Daniel's visions that he records, and there was, I don't want to say divine, but certainly a heavenly informant who is guiding him, like the angel Gabriel. You come to Revelation, and John has an angel guide. It wasn't like, I had this dream, and it might have been from God.
1: Even with Peter, with the dream of the sheet, right. But there was an angel messenger who had explained it and said, now you're going to go do like this. It was clear communication.
2: So that's what God's like. This, I'm not going to make the, can you imagine God making this ambiguous? Like, I think it might have been from God, but it might not have been from God. I make myself known to him.
1: Mm.
2: And the reason for that is when prophets spoke, as we already brought out, they were speaking for God. They were spokesmen for God, not God and themselves, not a little mix of both. Even though there was humanity, we talked about that. The utterances of a prophet, and we'll get into this as well too, but the Bible is written by prophets.
1: Mm-hmm.
2: If anybody wrote in the Bible, they had the gift of inspiration.
1: Mm-hmm.
2: And what that does for us is that we know that it's reliable, it's trustworthy. But for me to speak out against an injustice, God forbid you would take my voice as the voice of a prophet that you could just wholly rely on 100%. Like, this is the difference between a prophet and somebody who, so I can mimic the prophets in speaking out against, and maybe I shouldn't even say the word mimic.
1: Mm.
2: I can follow their example and, you know, be faithful in what I say, but that doesn't make
1: me
2: a prophet.
1: Still doesn't make you a prophet. And, right. And what I put in the notes, true prophets speak with the authority of a thus saith the Lord. They're
2: exactly
1: with the Lord. And this is the true prophetic voice.
2: Like, and what's happening today is there are people, even some in our church, but in Christianity, that invoke this prophetic voice and basically say that when the Spirit comes upon me, I am a prophet in that context.
1: Mm.
2: And it's just,
1: that doesn't match the biblical framework. Well, there was an interesting statement on paragraphs 3 and 4 of Sunday that talked about...
2: I'm sorry, you remember the story of the... We can't go back into the story, but when God sent a prophet to point out a sin, and one of the guys that the prophet came to said, you know, I'm a prophet also. You remember that? And he wasn't a prophet, and it caused all kinds of... But there are a lot of people today saying, I'm a prophet also. No, you're not.
1: Well, if we really want to go that, how many times do we see like, oh, you take on too much of your, are not all the people holy?
2: Right.
1: We've seen that before. We see, remember when Micaiah was the only faithful and all the other ones were prophesying? I don't like that prophet because he's a bad thing. Everybody likes to have a prophetic voice, but it takes a thus saith the Lord to make it authoritative. Anyway, and what do they convey? And it's not always just telling the future, and it's not always just warning people either. Paragraphs 3 and 4 of Sunday's lesson said, not all prophets were called by God to warn of impending doom. All were called, however, to restore the people to faithfulness, and often to warn against apostasy, against oppression of those who are poor and needy, and against violation of the covenant and stipulations. Most of all, however, the prophets were to reveal the promise of salvation found in the Messiah. Mm. The work of the prophet is to speak for God and represent him and to point people to Jesus, sometimes in admonition and encouragement, other times in warnings or reproof, but it was all to focus them on Jesus.
2: Amen.
1: And the examples cited in this week's lesson, these are the ones who spoke with a prophetic voice. And for instance, in the experience of Abraham, he was called in Genesis 12 to be the father of the faithful. And all through the subsequent chapters of his experience, you can see his faith development, yet he speaks with courage. Genesis 18, verse 19, the Lord says, I know him that he will command his household after me, right? And finally, in Genesis chapter 22, there's the quintessential example of faith that Abraham gives by when the voice of God calls him to sacrifice his son, he obeys that voice and gives an example of faithfulness. Of course, the Lord stayed his hand, and Jesus would later say, Abraham saw my day and was glad. He understood the coming Savior and the substitutionary atonement of Christ and all of that in his experience. Elijah, you can read his story in 1 Kings 17 and 18. Mm-hmm. He was called to confront apostasy in no uncertain terms. And he stood out, you know, like a sore thumb. He was against the crowd. He was against the grain. And he called out the wickedness of King Ahab and Jezebel at that time. The earth dried up. There was a whole lot in there. But he called the people to repentance. He basically said, choose you this day whom you will serve.
2: It's interesting to me, as I look at this list, the only one who really called out leadership, and this would be, this is the way it's used today. Mm-hmm. And again, in our church and outside of our church, you know, calling out injustices in government, mm-hmm. this, that, and the other, was Elijah.
1: Yes.
2: And yet when the Bible tries to encapsulate Elijah's message in Malachi 4, it says, this is Malachi 4, verse 5, "Behold, I send you Elijah the prophet before the coming of the great and dreadful day of the Lord, and he will call the leaders back to..." No, he will turn the hearts of the fathers to the children and the hearts of the children to the fathers. Mm-hmm. And this is the consistency in this list that we see is the individual personal call to repentance is always there with the prophet.
1: Right.
2: And it precedes any other call.
1: Right. And so there might be occasions we have to call the but there's a consistent theme of not only has this person had an encounter with Jesus, but their goal is to lead back to faithfulness to his word and a closer, a better understanding of Christ and a personal repentance, all of that. You can see it all the way through. Isaiah, of course, is known as the gospel prophet. He was prophesying about the Messiah, powerful stuff.
2: Mm-hmm.
1: Daniel, of course, he had a unique prophetic insight about end time events. But what do they lead to? The first and second coming of Jesus, the judgment scene and the end of the world.
2: Everything. But where's the you look at the at the heart of Daniel in chapter 9, he's praying this prayer, and he is the faithful one. He's so faithful. When God uses examples of faithfulness, he points to Daniel. Noah, Job, and Daniel were in the land.
1: Mercy.
2: He said, and yet this same Daniel is one that says, "Lord, we have sinned. You have forsaken us and turned your face and we're in captivity." Like, he doesn't say, "Those guys over there." Just the whole thing is this, the whole tenor of it and the spirit of it is still that call to repentance.
1: Absolutely. And of course, John the Baptist is the quintessential example of that. As we've mentioned before, he wasn't out laying out prophecies of end time, but he was calling people to repentance. And it sounded harsh and sharp, but they was making the path straight, you know, getting everyone's ready for the first coming of Jesus. And so, anyway, that's what it means to speak with a prophetic voice. It's not always just calling out all the problems, but trying to advocate for people to go back to the word of God, to stand firm on what he's given us, to repent, to be ready for what's coming, and to be proclaimers of that message in their own right. But we need to move on. Talking point number three, Bible prophets foreshadow God's end time church. This is a construct that was woven into this week's lesson. I thought it was an interesting take that God's people today should have a daily witness like these biblical prophets. If we're going to look at Abraham, Elijah, Isaiah, Daniel, and John the Baptist, what is the takeaway lesson? It can't just be, boy, John the Baptist did something interesting 2,000 years ago, and Abraham 1,000 years before that. What we're not just learning history when we study the Bible. We're learning practical application and what it means for us today. And might I say, as God's end-time remnant movement, we have been called, not each one to be a prophet, to be clear, but we are to be a living witness of the message of those prophets in our daily lives and in our proclamation to the world, that we're supposed to be a reflection of that righteousness of God and the faithfulness to his word that they exemplified over time.
2: That's right.
1: So, for example, Abraham was a faithful man in his household, and it was against the idolatry of his day. In fact, from Sunday's paragraph 5, if you want to read that for us, please, about Abraham.
2: It says, "As paganism and idolatry ran rampant in Abraham's day, so today many of the world's competing ideologies aim to eliminate or marginalize Christianity. In contrast with much of the prevailing culture, God's people today are called to reflect his image faithfully in their daily interactions with others, including their proclamation of the three angels' messages."
1: So we need to be that upright family that Abraham represents in our living witness today. Same thing with Elijah. On Monday, paragraph 3, it says, "Just prior to Christ's second coming, God commands his church to proclaim the Elijah message again and for people to turn away from their idols and be ready to stand in the great day of the Lord." So the same type of repentance that Elijah was calling to turn the hearts, as Malachi says, we need to be experiencing that and encouraging others to do the same thing as we look for the coming of Jesus. And of course, like Isaiah, who was the great gospel prophet, God's end time people will uplift Christ as the only hope of the world. You think of Revelation chapter 14, where the call to the, or the description, I should say, of God's people, of the message that God's people bear. Verse 6, "Then I saw another angel flying in the midst of heaven, And the first thing it says, having the everlasting gospel to preach to those who dwell on the earth. And it goes on to talk about the contents of that gospel, and the context of it is the hour of his judgment has come, and worship him who created, and of course, Babylon is fallen, and all of those special end time things. But the heart of that is still that gospel message centered in Christ Jesus, just like Isaiah was in his day.
2: We were talking about, well, speaking of Isaiah, speaking of prophets and all these, I was looking up this passage, and this is actually 2 Corinthians 6, where Paul's quoting from Isaiah chapter 3, therefore come out from among them and be separate, says the Lord. Do not touch what is unclean and I'll receive you. Mm. Well, that was what Abraham did. When the last day church has a message, come out of her, right?
1: My people, yeah.
2: But you can't call people out of her when you're in her, right? Mm-hmm. And so this coming out and being separate, and that's part of the living witness you're talking about.
1: Right. And so, again, we're not called to be Elijah per se and be an actual prophet, but we should, as a people, embody what they were encouraging people to live like and the type of message they gave to the world. So just like Isaiah gave the gospel, we should be giving the gospel as a centerpiece of our distinct message. The Remnant Church will know and proclaim Bible prophecy to prepare people for the coming of Jesus, just like Daniel did. Mm-hmm. Daniel saw Daniel, of course, Daniel wrote 2, 7, 8, and all. Not only was it his personal account of his life in Babylon, but the future looking forward. We stand on those same prophecies today.
2: Right.
1: And we have the distinctive not only to talk about them in the abstract, we can show them fulfilled and even fulfilling. We're going to be a people of prophecy. And of course, John the Baptist, what was his mission? Was to ready a people for the coming of Christ. Mm-hmm. If that's not the definition of the Seventh-day Adventist Church, to proclaim the gospel and the context of the three angels' message to prepare a people for his soon return.
2: Amen.
1: We need to be Abraham. We need to be Elijah. We need to be all of these people. Again, not that each one of us is called to be a prophet, but we need to embody those principles. We need to convey that message. We need to reflect Christ's character in this world.
2: Yeah, and we need to be in all this. I mean, I'd hate to take this lesson down to the end and saying, well, we just need to be faithful. The lesson is about prophets.
1: Yes.
2: And God forbid at the end of this that we don't come to a firmer conviction of following and heeding the voice of the prophets. Mm. Instead of being the prophet myself and calling everybody else in,
1: right.
2: There's plenty I need to still heed.
1: Well, and then you could say, boy, if only there was a prophet in these last days. Well, that's where Friday's lesson comes in. That same prophetic ministry, that same prophetic voice has spoken in these last days through the ministry of Ellen G. White. And again, I would refer you to Friday's lesson to talk more about that. But it's not like, boy, what would Daniel do if he were here? We don't have to extrapolate from 1,000 years back, that we literally have a recent prophet in a contemporary time who spoke in our language, in our context, and could say, this is what the word of the Lord is to us today. So what on earth would stop us from, we should, I'm not exactly sure what my appeal here is, except for to say, friends, as much as we revere and regard, as we should, John the Baptist and Daniel and Isaiah in their time, God has given that same prophetic gift to his end time people.
2: That's right.
1: And we absolutely should heed the warnings and encouragements and admonitions given for our good and for our witness in the world.
2: Yeah. And I'm just thinking there may be viewers who have not studied this through yet. Mm. And I would just say, look, God has used prophets in every age. He has promised to use that prophetic gift at the end of time. And maybe you're not clear on Ellen White, but you've just got to entertain the idea. God said there'd be prophets in the last days. And if indeed God is speaking in these last days by a prophet, how important would it be for God's people to listen to that and heed that?
1: Amen. Well, from Sabbath afternoon, paragraphs 2 and 4, there was a great concluding statement. Being a prophet was a difficult calling. Their lives were often not easy, but filled with sorrow, rejection, misunderstanding, and frustration. Today, in a generation flooded with violence, greed, immorality, exploitation, all manner of satanic influences, the prophetic voice is often rejected or simply ignored. And again, not just our prophetic voice, but the actual prophets of the Bible and these last days. We are called to heed the voice of God's prophets and to be messengers of hope given to us through the prophets.
2: Mm, amen.
1: Can you give us a word of closing prayer?
2: Let's pray. Father in heaven, Father, we thank you for sending your prophets throughout biblical history. We think, Lord, of so many situations when the people claim to revere the prophets who were dead while rejecting the prophets who were living. Mm. And we ask that you would help us to always be open to the voice of the Spirit, whoever he's speaking through, especially, Lord, to the voice of the prophets who still speak through your word. And in these last days, Lord, we pray that you would give us discernment to recognize your voice. We ask and pray all of this in Jesus' name and for his sake. Amen.
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0: Welcome to Sabbath School, brought to you by It Is Written. Glad to have you with us today. We are on a 13-week journey looking at the gift of prophecy in the Bible. What does the Bible have to say about the gift of prophecy? How is it manifest? What are some of the benefits? How can we determine true prophets from false prophets? We're going to be studying a lot of things this quarter as we go lesson by lesson for 13 weeks, 13 lessons. Today is lesson number two. We're looking at the call of a prophet. How does God call prophets? A fascinating subject, and we're going to look at several people in the Bible who God called to be prophets and how he called them. So we're glad that you're here with us. Let's start with prayer. Father, we're grateful to be gathered together today to look at you and the way that you speak to your children. We ask that you would guide our study, guide our lesson, so that we can understand better how you call individuals to be mouthpieces, spokespersons for you. We ask that you'll bless our time together, and we thank you in advance for doing so. In Jesus' name, amen.
1: Amen.
0: We're also grateful to have with us today one of the authors, the editor of this quarter's Sabbath School lesson, Pastor Dwayne Esmond. Pastor Dwayne is an accomplished speaker, a published author of 5 inspirational books and a lot more, and he's also the founder of the Back to the Altar Initiative, in addition to serving as an associate director at the Ellen White Estate and the editor there. Mm-hmm. Pastor Dwayne, again, thank you once again for joining us.
2: A joy to be here.
0: So we are looking at the call of a prophet.
2: Yes.
0: And we're going to go through several people today and how God called them. But let's back up just a little bit and talk about, what does it mean for God to call someone? When God calls someone, what does that look like and what is the significance of it?
2: Well, God calls many different kinds of people. He calls them in different ways. You know, he tailor makes your call. There are no cookie cutter calls in scripture. God is a good tailor, man. I know Abraham I'm going to call this way, and I'm going to call Hosea that way, and I'll call Jeremiah that way. You know, many times their stations in life are different. You know, some are young, some are old, some are male, some are women. A female. So God tailors his call. That's the first thing. The second thing is, it's like a summons. One of my friends, Eric, texted me a couple of days ago, and he said, Dwayne, I've been summoned, man, for jury duty, and I want to get out of it. You know, it's going to interrupt his life. It's a summons, right? God is saying, I have a particular purpose. I have a particular mission, and you're it. Tag. When we were kids, you'd play tag with your friends, tag, you're it, and you'd run off. God is saying, you can't run off. You're it. You're the person that I have prepared for this moment to deliver a special message. It involves God's direction. It involves responding by faith. And it involves accepting responsibility for the message that God is going to convey.
0: Okay, Dwayne, so God calls different people in different ways. Mm-hmm. He called Abram. Abram left everything. Compare and contrast that call to what we look at in Monday's lesson. We've got God calling Elijah. We know that God calls different people in different ways. Mm-hmm. How did God call Elijah? What specific purpose did God call Elijah for? And what does Elijah's call, how does that compare with us living in the last days of Earth's history?
2: Excellent question. First and foremost, let me just say this about Abram. God is calling Abram for the purpose of creating a people who will serve as exponents of righteousness in the earth, people who will help him bring the whole planet back to himself, to save humanity. He's calling out a people. Abraham is the progenitor of those people. So God's got a specific call for him. The call that he gives to Elijah is very different. Apostasy is the rule of the day. Ahab and Jezebel have led the nation into a crisis point at which God has to intervene. He calls Elijah that he might call the nation of Israel back to himself. So Elijah is a prophet who is going to proclaim an end time message of repentance because the judgments of God are coming. So he is he does a work very much akin to that of John the Baptist, and akin to the work of God's remnant people at the end of time, a work that calls people back to repentance and to the relationship with God. That's Elijah's call.
0: So Abram had a specific purpose for his call. Elijah, there was a purpose for his call as well. God doesn't just call people because he's got nothing better going on. There's a purpose, there's Amen. A reason, an assignment.
2: An assignment.
0: For
2: yes,
0: each of these
2: yes,
0: individuals.
2: Yes, yes, yes.
0: Mm-hmm. So Tuesday's lesson talks mm-hmm. about Isaiah. What was Isaiah's purpose?
2: Oh,
0: what
2: my.
0: Was his assignment? What was the manner of his call? And how did his call, his ministry, put a spotlight on the Messiah?
2: Oh, my. Can you permit me a little Bible? I would feel bereft. You would be shortchanged without Isaiah chapter 6.
0: Well, if we were not called It Is Written, it might be debatable.
2: It might be a problem.
0: But seeing as how we are called It Is Written, I think we can
2: that
0: permit
2: means
0: this.
2: We can get away with a little
0: yes,
2: Bible.
0: Yes.
2: In the book of Isaiah chapter 6. Let me see if I can get there. Verse 1, beginning at verse 1, the Bible says this. Isaiah says, in the year that King Uzziah died, now Isaiah served several different kings, but in the year that King Uzziah died, I saw the Lord sitting on a throne high and lifted up, and then the glory of the Lord's robe fills the whole temple. This vision is accompanied by some of the most unbelievable fireworks in all of the Bible. It is a feast for the senses. Isaiah is so moved by what he's saying that he begins to come apart like a garment. You know, he says, I am undone. I am a man of unclean lips. I have unclean hands. This thing is exposing me for who I am. And then in the middle of the fireworks, he hears a voice that says, who will go for me? Who is going to go and share what I once shared? Isaiah said, I heard the Lord say, who will go? And then verse 8, Isaiah says, after what I just saw, tap me in, coach. Put me in the game. Here I am. Send me. Isaiah's call is a difficult call. It is a call to people who are in captivity. Isaiah is called to deliver comfort, to deliver harsh messages, to call people back to righteousness, like Isaiah 58, to justice and righteousness of God. So it is a unique call, and it's one of the most powerful calls in all of the Bible.
0: In this call, also in the book of Isaiah, mm-hmm. we see a clearer picture of the Savior.
2: Amen.
0: And the Savior's ministry. What picture of the Savior's ministry see
2: in the
0: prophetic word that was given to Isaiah?
2: Amen. Oh, did you set that up nicely? Because I know you know the answer, Eric. It's Isaiah 53.
0: It is.
2: The beautiful picture of the suffering Savior, the one who carries our iniquities and bears our burdens, the one led like a lamb to the slaughter, who doesn't open his mouth, and who will declare his generation. You know, that picture, many, you know, hundreds of years before Jesus shows up, Isaiah paints this picture. If you want to know whether the Bible is legit or not, that's a proof. That's one of the areas that's an absolute proof, because Jesus fits that picture of the Messiah perfectly. That's one of the things that connects us with Jesus in the book of Isaiah.
0: So we see in the writings of Isaiah this clearer picture of the Savior. And again, this is kind of like what we were talking about last week. We find Jesus throughout. We're going to look at the prophecies, and Jesus is the focus ultimately of all these prophecies, pointing us to the Savior, helping us to understand God's communication with humanity, mm-hmm. and connecting us mm-hmm. with the Savior, who can ultimately connect
2: Amen.
0: Us with God.
2: Amen.
0: And so Isaiah 53 does a beautiful mm-hmm. job of that. We're going through kind of day by day now and looking at different individuals who were called by God for different purposes,
2: yes,
0: in
2: yes.
0: different ways,
2: Indeed.
0: And so forth. And this gives us, as we go through the lesson day by day, we've got about that much page dedicated to each person.
2: Yes.
0: It's a small
2: it's a
0: amount.
2: Lot.
0: It's
2: yes.
0: a small amount, to,
2: Not
0: a
2: enough.
0: Lot to squeeze into a small
2: right.
0: space. But if somebody wants to learn more, there is the companion book to this Indeed. Quarter's Sabbath School Guide. Share with us a little bit about that companion book and why someone might want to pick that up as a supplement to, as a deeper dive mm-hmm. into what we're looking at right now.
2: Sure. This book, A Prophetic Gift, this companion to our biblical guide that's leading us through this study, I think is critical on this point especially, because we believe that the gift of prophecy is not complete. It's not finished. It's not over yet. There is a you might say, a modern day manifestation of the prophetic gift. God is calling, and God has called others to prophetic ministry, we believe, who are post-biblical, beyond the time of Scripture. And so this specific book is going to speak about one of those people this very week. You're going to be introduced to someone by the name of Ellen G. White, a modern day messenger of God whose writings very much pick up on that which God spoke and gave to the prophets of old in Scripture. And so when you get this book, you're going to get a deeper understanding, not just of the prophets of Scripture, but of modern day manifestations of the gift of prophecy. I think it's worth it just for that.
0: And that book, as you look at the chapters, it kind of follows along chapter by chapter with what we're doing week by week here in the studies. And you get to see how the ministry and the life of Ellen White parallels everything that we're finding in the Bible. So the Bible lays the foundation. We simply see how that's played out.
2: And Eric, this is something that's never been done before. On each of the Friday studies, it is a reflection and illumination on the life of Ellen White. That's never been done in the study guide before. So you're getting something that's fresh and new and breaking ground. And I think it really connects us to the prophetic gift in our modern time that I think is very meaningful.
0: Yes. So if you're enjoying this study, first of all, we're glad that you're here with us. Second of all, this is only lesson number two. Remember, this is lesson number two of 13. So we are just beginning this journey. And some of the things that we're going to be covering in the future are absolutely incredible. And you're going to be excited as we go through week by week and look at them. But again, if you want to get the most out of this study, out of this quarter, out of these 13 lessons, 13 weeks, make sure you pick up two different things. Make sure you pick up three different things.
2: Three things.
0: First thing you want to pick up is your Bible.
2: Amen.
0: You're going to need your Bible. Do not set your Bible by the side. If you've got a Bible app, that works just fine too. But make sure you have your Bible out. Make sure that you're going through it. Number two, you want to pick up the lesson study that we are going through each week, and you can find a link to that in the description right below this video if you happen to be watching it on YouTube or social media. You can get a link to that and pick that up so that you can follow along with us. The third thing that you want to pick up is that companion book that Dwayne just talked about, A Prophetic Gift. You can find that book very easily by going to itiswritten.shop. Again, that's itiswritten.shop, and you'll find that book right there, A Prophetic Gift. Very easy to find, and we would like to encourage you to pick it up. So if you want the most out of it, grab your Bible, grab the lesson study, and grab this companion book. And also, let other people know about this program. Let other people know about this Bible study. It happens, there's a new episode every single week. You're learning new things, you're digging deeper into the Bible, and by God's grace, you're growing closer and closer to Jesus. This week, we are looking at how God calls prophets. We've looked at Abram. We've looked at Elijah, we've looked at Isaiah, we still have a couple more that we're going to be looking at in just a moment. So we'll be back in just a moment as we continue to look at the call of a prophet here on Sabbath School, brought to you by It Is Written. At It Is Written, we are passionate about the study of the Word of God, and we encourage you to be serious about it also. I want to share with you a way that you can dig deeper into the Word of God, to mine its depths for those precious nuggets of truth. And here it is, itiswritten.study. Go online to itiswritten.study and you can access the It Is Written Bible Study Guides. They're 25 in-depth Bible studies that will walk you through the Bible. It's going to be good for you, and it's the sort of thing you'll want to tell somebody else about so that they can dig deeper into the Word of God and come to know the things of the Bible intimately. As you get into the It Is Written online Bible study guides, you'll understand the prophecies of the Bible, the plan of salvation, and so much more. So don't forget, itiswritten.study. itiswritten.study. Welcome back to Sabbath School, brought to you by It Is Written. We're looking at the call of a prophet this week under the larger umbrella or scope of the gift of prophecy. How does God call prophets? Dwayne, we've talked about Abram, we've talked about Elijah, we've talked about Isaiah, we've at least touched on them, I guess we could say that. What about Daniel? Wednesday's lesson talks about Daniel. How did God call Daniel to be a prophet? What was his purpose? We talked about how each prophet had different purpose and assignment that they had. What kind of a witness for God was Daniel, and how did his witness impact some of the pagans, the non-believers, the heathen that were around him?
2: I think Daniel's call, again, unique, different than the calls of Abram and Isaiah that we've seen so far. Daniel is taken into captivity as a boy, as a teenager, along with the entire nation, right? They go into Babylonian captivity, and Daniel has a unique role. In fact, it starts very early. Daniel chapter 1 and verse 8, he purposed in his heart not to defile himself with the king's delicacies.

0: But then God calls him to interpret dreams. He's a man who lives in connection with God. The book of Daniel describes him as praying three times a day, right? Daniel is a person who is so faithful in his service to God that he ends up serving kings. This is a man called to you might call, political ministry. He's in the leadership class of the nation. He is high up. Daniel is faithful to God in a foreign land serving pagan kings. And what they say about him is, we can't find anything against this guy. This guy is bulletproof. He's a man of integrity. His work is beyond. If you want to read about someone in Scripture whose life and actions are beyond reproach in the way that they work every day when they go to the office, Daniel is that person. He is a person who is so faithful that when they attempt to, you know, discredit him or put him in danger, they have to make up trumped up charges and all kinds of stuff because Daniel is so faithful. The testimony of the pagans is, we have not seen anybody like this guy.
1: And that witness of Daniel and his friends, Hananiah, Mishael, Azariah, Shadrach, Meshach, and Abednego,
0: yes,
1: their witness ends up being integral in the conversion of a
0: heathen
1: king.
0: Yes.
1: So that's powerful when you get to see Nebuchadnezzar. We get introduced to Nebuchadnezzar early on in the book of Daniel.
0: Right.
1: And you think, man, this guy's...
0: He's lost. He's over the edge. He's never coming back. Not so.
1: But no, you go through and you go, look, at there's one chapter in the book of Daniel that Daniel didn't write.
0: Correct.
1: And Nebuchadnezzar wrote it.
0: Correct.
1: So you
0: and Nebuchadnezzar says,
1: yep.
0: Man, I lost my mind. And I for 7 years, I was out of my mind. But I can stand up now and tell you there's only one true God.
1: Yep.
0: And he confesses that God. He saw Jesus himself.
1: Yes.
0: In the fiery furnace. Right. In the fiery furnace with the three. Lo, I see three, but there's four in there. And that one looks like they had lived so well before that pagan king and before the others that a picture of Jesus emerged with them in the fiery flames.
1: Powerful. Beautiful picture of Daniel and his answer to the call of prophetic ministry.
0: Mm-hmm.
1: Thursday, we get introduced to none other than John the Baptist. One of the greatest prophets who ever lived, at least according to Jesus. And I think we can probably take his word
0: there
1: for it.
0: There has not risen a greater than John.
1: So John, forerunner of Christ, in what way was John's ministry kind of unique? What was his message? And was his life as a prophet a primrose path?
0: Oh my.
1: Was he on the gravy train? Was everything smooth? Or did he, even though he was a prophet of God, face some significant challenges?
0: Oh my. Well, John is unique. And I know I'm saying that with every prophet, but John really is unique. He didn't look like other prophets. He didn't dress like other prophets. He didn't eat like other prophets. Instead, the Bible describes him as living in the wilderness, that he wears a leather belt that holds together his rude little outfit, and he eats wild, you know, things out there and drinks honey and stuff. John is an outdoorsman of all outdoorsmen. But this is something powerful. Ellen White writes that his manner of dress and his appearance was calculated to show people all of the fakeness of the times in which he dwelt. He was a walking, breathing appeal. Just, you didn't even have to hear him. Just seeing his careful diet, looking at his manner of dress, that he wasn't concerned about consumerism and materialism, that when you saw John, you were pricked to the heart about your own life simply by the way he looks. It says a lot about how people of God ought to look, that people should say there's something different, not because you're weird, but because you are clean cut, because you carry yourself a certain way and speak a certain way and eat a certain way. All of that matters. John is one of those kind of people, right? His whole life is a walking appeal. He came preaching the message of repentance. The kingdom of God is at hand. God is calling us back to him. That's John's message. And John paid for that message because John stood up and spoke against one of the leaders of the nation who was having an affair with his brother's wife. And John said, nope, it's wrong. It's wrong. And for that, a whole thing was created.

0: plot was made in order to take his life. He is imprisoned because of his stand, and eventually he pays the highest price of ministry. He has his head cut off. He dies. He suffers. He has doubt. There were times, you know, people would whisper, there's this guy running around, you know, named Jesus. I heard he's a cousin of yours, and everybody's going to him. You know, what's going on? John in the dank darkness of a cell, you know, outdoorsman who lives under the sky. He's suffering in there. And the Bible says that he sends out his disciples, the guys who run with him, go find out about this guy. And when they go, they meet up with Jesus, and Jesus is touched by John. They didn't conspire together. Jesus knows him, but they didn't talk. Jesus says, tell him what you see. The deaf hear, and the lame walk, and the dumb, the mute speak. Just tell John what you see. Because John is a forerunner of Jesus Christ. He is one who is ushering in the first coming of Jesus Christ into his ministry. So John is okay. John baptized him. Behold the Lamb of God, John 1:29, that takes away the sins of the world. I'm sorry, Eric. I'm in a moment.
1: Preach, preach.
0: Right? He's saying to us, listen, this Jesus is legit. And even if I have to suffer, it's okay. He must increase. Oh, I feel it. Something pushing me, Eric. He must increase. I must decrease. This is the wonderful call and ministry of John. And Ellen, and the Sabbath School lesson says this on page 23. I'm going to stop. I promise. Like the prophets of old, we too are called to proclaim a message of repentance and faith and the totality of Christ's righteousness. And it says there, Revelation 14, 6 to 12, the three angels' messages.
1: And those are the days that we're living in right now. This is our calling as well. We are to introduce people to Jesus. Mm-hmm. That not for the first coming. We want to introduce his story in the first coming, but we're trying to get people ready for the second coming. Now, you made mention a moment ago about Ellen White. Yes. Every Friday, we look at each of these chapters in the light of her and her mm-hmm. life and her ministry. The Adventist Church, the Seventh-day Adventist Church, mm-hmm. was kind of born out of the Millerite movement, out of the ashes, if you will, of the great disappointment. Mm-hmm. I mean, one would think that if there was mistaken understanding or misapplied prophecy, that the Adventist Church would kind of sweep that under the rug.
0: Right.
1: On the contrary,
0: right.
1: This was central to where we are today. What do we believe about God and those events and the calling of a prophet around that time? We've seen how God called different people mm-hmm. at different times.
0: And we'll learn
1: Bible
0: more
1: times.
0: About that as we go forward.
1: Yes, but mm-hmm. but let's take a few moments and talk about the role of Ellen White and how that fits into what we're talking about this week.
0: Sure. I think it's critical to understand that at critical, crucial moments in history, God always calls people. That's just who he is. He is jealous for the salvation of those whom he loves. And so we're at a pivotal moment in the 1840s in just world history, but also in American history. And God is wanting again, I believe, to call out a people, to prepare others to be saved, to deliver an end time message. In fact, that same Ellen White says, it is a message akin to that of John the Baptist and akin to that of Elijah, a message to revival and reformation and transformation through the power of the Holy Spirit. So God calls her at 17. She wasn't the only one that got the call. Before her, there was a man named Hazen Foss, to whom God attempted to give this call. He rejected it. He called a black preacher, a Methodist preacher, by the name of William Foy. William Foy faithfully attempted to deliver the message. In fact, Ellen White heard him and saw him and read his messages and said that these were very much the messages that God eventually gave to me. But given the political environment and climate of that time, William Foy could not fully do what God had wanted him to do. But he was faithful, and he tried his best. When Ellen White comes, she's 17 years old. And God lays his hand on this 17-year-old. December of 1844, she goes into vision and she sees people traveling to the promised land and Jesus Christ at the head of the line. Their eyes are on him and he's walking them safely home. It offers hope and encouragement to the fledgling folks who have been left after this great disappointment. And her guidance in subsequent visions and dreams begins to help that fledgling group get back to God and reconnect with the communion and communication that He wants to give in their lives.
1: So God's great desire has been since the beginning to communicate with His people. God has called different people at different times for significant events or purposes down through time. And here we are living, well, in the last days of Earth's history. God has a purpose for you and for me. Mm-hmm. And He wants us to share hope and light and life and encouragement with others, especially in a world where if you've looked at the news anytime recently, well, the world's kind of a mess and people are discouraged and need a little bit of encouragement. So God wants to use you and me to help share a message of hope and life and light with others. This week we've looked at the call of a prophet. Next week we're going to dig a little bit more deeply into Old Testament prophets. How did God call Old Testament prophets? What roles did they play? What significance did they have? And Dwayne, you're going to be guiding us through that one again.
2: Amen.
1: And we are looking forward to it. We're also looking forward to having you join us. 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

0: All right. 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

0: Hello, my name is Shelley Quinn, and we welcome you to 3ABN Sabbath School Panel. 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
1: Thank you. Thank you, Shelley. I have Monday's lesson, which is entitled The Elijah Message, and also Friday's lesson, which is a summary of the prophetic gift as it operates through the life of Ellen White. They're both going to be very revealing. Stay tuned.
0: Amen. And my sister, Jill Morricone.
2: Thank you so much, Shelley. On Tuesday, we look at Isaiah, the gospel prophet.
0: Amen. Pastor James Rafferty.
3: Good to be here, Shelley. Moving to Wednesday's lesson, we're going to be looking at Daniel, the faithful seer.
0: Oh, this is going to be an exciting lesson. And Pastor Brian Johnson.
4: Yes, Sister Shelley. In Thursday's lesson, we look at John the Baptist preparing the people, function of a prophet.
0: Amen. Jill, would you like to have our opening prayer?
2: Holy Father, we come before you in the name of Jesus. And as we open up your word, would you open up our minds and hearts to receive what you have for us in the precious and holy name of Jesus.
0: Amen and amen. Okay, today we are going to be talking about the call of a prophet. This week, we'll see that God called people during monumental times in history. He called his prophets to realign his people, if you will, and give the messages to a fallen world. The memory text is Isaiah 6:8. Isaiah 6:8. Also, I heard the voice of the Lord saying, "Whom shall I send? And who will go for us?" And then I said, this is Isaiah, "Here I am, send me." Same thing I told the Lord. You know, throughout biblical history, God called prophets during times of spiritual decline, moral confusion, and widespread rebellion. These men and women were chosen to communicate his truth and defend his covenant and call people back into a faithful covenant relationship with him. The prophetic calling was rarely easy. God's messengers often were ignored, misunderstood, ridiculed, imprisoned, beaten, or even killed. The prophetic voice is not an echo of popular culture. It's a clear communication of God's revealed will. And our world today is still filled with violence, greed, and immorality, exploitation, and spiritual deception, which shows that the call of a prophet remains intensely relative for us. God still calls his people to listen to his word and then become faithful messengers of hope to a fallen world. I have Sunday's lesson, Abraham, Defender of the Covenant, and I hope we'll have time to get to three points. First, God calls ordinary, imperfect people who trust him. Second, God's messengers are called to defend the covenant. And third, everyone who hears God's voice is called to respond. So let's unpack that. First point. God calls ordinary and perfect people who trust him. We see Abraham, and he was identified in Genesis 20 and verse 7 as a prophet. Yet when God first called him, he was not a powerful king. He was not a trained theologian. He was becoming a simple man who was coming out of a culture that was surrounded by paganism and idolatry. And in Genesis 12, 1, God said to him, get out of your country, from your family, and from your father's house to a land I will show you. Mm. And I love the way Hebrews 11, verse 8 says, by faith, Abraham obeyed when he was called to go out to that place which he would receive as an inheritance. And he went out not knowing where he was going. So Abraham's qualification for service was not that he was flawless. In fact, Scripture records his mistakes, his fears, and his moments of weakness. His qualification was that he believed God, and he was willing to respond in obedient faith. In Genesis 15:6, one of my favorite scriptures, it says, speaking of Abraham, he believed in the Lord, and he, God, accounted it to him for righteousness. He imputed it to Abraham's account. This is the heart of the gospel, righteousness by faith. So Abraham was declared righteous because he believed in God. He trusted in God. In Galatians 3:9 says that those who are of faith, the Christian faith, are blessed with believing Abraham. His experience points us to salvation through faith in Christ Jesus. He was looking forward to the Messiah. And we're not accepted by God because of our goodness or our achievements or even our spiritual accomplishments. We are only accepted through faith when we have faith in Christ Jesus and his righteousness.
2: Amen.
0: But genuine faith does not remain inactive.
3: That's right.
0: Abraham believed God, therefore Abraham obeyed God. And we see in Genesis 26, verse 5, that God talked about Abraham. The reason he renewed the covenant with Isaac, he told Isaac, it was because your father Abraham obeyed my commandments, my statutes, and my laws. The Ten Commandments are all found in the book of Genesis. So God still works through people who are imperfect as long as we're walking in trusting obedience to him. And please hear what I'm saying. Obedience is not the root of salvation. It is the fruit. Mm-hmm. So point number two, God's messengers are called to defend the covenant. Not all prophets were primarily predictors of the future. They were defenders of God's everlasting covenant. They were called to reveal the nature of God's love, the righteousness of his character, and the promise of salvation that was found in the Messiah. And also, they were called to reveal how his covenant people were called to live. They warned against idolatry, injustice, oppression, immorality, apostasy, and they called God's people back to faithful obedience. Abraham became a beautiful example of covenant faith, and God's covenant with him was not limited to Abraham or just his immediate family. Genesis 12:3, God told him, in you, Abraham, all the nations of the earth shall be blessed. So the everlasting covenant had a worldwide purpose. And through Abraham's descendants, the seed of the woman, the Messiah, would come. Through Messiah, salvation would be offered to every nation, tribe, language, and people. But it's so fascinating to test Abraham's faith and also to illustrate the future sacrifice of God's covenant son. God instructed him to offer Isaac, the son of promise, as a sacrifice. Some people are horrified by this, but I want you to hear how Hebrews 11 describes this, and maybe we'll come to a better understanding. In Hebrews 11, verse 17 says, by faith, Abraham, when he was tested, offered up Isaac. Now, first of all, Abraham knew that God said you should not burn your children in the fire. Mm-hmm. He knew that God was against child sacrifice. And yet, he offers up Isaac. And it says, he who received the promises offered up his only begotten son. Isaac wasn't his firstborn son, but he was the covenant son of promise. So here's the one that God's been promising. He now has him, and he offers him up for sacrifice. But listen to what verse 19 said. This explains why Abraham was able to do this. He concluded that God was able to raise him up even from the dead. Abraham knew the story of salvation. He knew what was coming, and he figured he trusted God so much. Okay, if you've said to sacrifice him, I believe you'll raise him from the dead. So God provided a ram, and a ram is an adult male sheep that day. And he also provided him for us. John 1:29, John the Baptist declared, "Behold the Lamb of God who takes away the sins of the world." So every true prophetic message must lead people back to the covenant and ultimately to Jesus Christ.
1: That's right.
0: The warning without the gospel produces fear and despair. Biblical prophets did not merely announce judgment. They revealed God's mercy, forgiveness, restoration, and promise of salvation. Even when they exposed the sin, their purpose was redemptive. That's always God's purpose. God sent them because he wanted his people to return to them. So let's just remember this. When we're giving the message, the three angels' message, Revelation 14, there's serious warnings in that. But our message must never be only a crisis is coming, but a Savior has come. We defend the gospel when we uphold God's truth, but we reveal the heart of the gospel when we point people to Jesus. If you want to see point number three, you're going to have to get the notes.
1: Okay.
0: John.
1: Thank you, Shelley. Thank you so much for that. My name is John Lomacang. I have the Monday's portion of the lesson entitled The Elijah Message. So much to unpack here. I want to just summarize that Elijah was that faithful prophet of God. Yet the writer James says he was a man subject to like passions just as we are. So he was not different in physiologically or any other way, but he was a faithful man, which says to me God can do quite a bit through the life of a person who is faithful. And Elijah is an example of that. 1 Kings chapter 18, verses 19 to 31 includes what I call the Mount Carmel showdown. This was the breaking point because Elijah had to speak boldly during the time of Israel's apostasy and unity with fallen people, the people that worshipped the god of Baal, or Baal, as you may say it. When Ahab married Jezebel, this false union, which is kind of symbolized in Revelation, and it talks about the woman Jezebel, who had been a person to lead the people of God astray, the harlot that Revelation talks about, is all symbolized through this woman Jezebel. And so Mount Carmel comes, and Elijah now appears to Ahab, and Ahab believes that, well, he's going to escape. Or the prophet servant says, well, if I go tell Ahab you're here, you're going to disappear and I'm going to lose my life. But not this particular day. God appointed a day that the showdown would reclaim his people. And so in a nutshell, the Elijah message is a message intended to reclaim the people of God who have been led astray by apostasy, mingling the truth of God with error. God is going to reclaim them. That's why I like what Shelley said. It's not just about revealing a message, but a Savior who wants to reclaim his people. So the first point out of the number of points I have, Jill, is the prophet confronts spiritual compromise. Look at 1 Kings chapter 18, verse 21. The very significant, and it says, "And Elijah came to all the people and said, 'How long will you falter between how many opinions?'"
2: Two.
1: "Two opinions. If the Lord is God, follow him. but if Baal, follow him. And the people answered him not a word. Mm-hmm. You know, usually when somebody's quiet, they're guilty. They knew that they were in the wrong position. And we find that Elijah did not simply predict future events, but he was also called to confront the spiritual condition of God's people. Today, a faithful preacher of God, a faithful prophet, a faithful servant of God is not just called to say, this is what's coming, but this is what God wants us to reform.
0: Amen.
1: Israel was attempting to combine the worship of the Lord with the worship of Baal, and it was a terrible example of apostasy. The prophetic office calls people out of compromise and back to wholehearted loyalty to God, the three angels' messages. The second focus of Elijah's gift is the prophet restores forgotten truths. 1 Kings 18, verse 30. Do you have that, Jill? Read that for me.
2: Verse 30, then Elijah said to all the people, come near to me. So all the people came near to him, and he repaired the altar of the Lord that was broken down.
1: Notice, he repaired the altar of the Lord that was broken down. Isaiah 58 talks about repairs of the breach, restores the paths to dwell in. I would say today the Sabbath has been broken down, and as Elijah called the people to repair that altar, God is calling us today to repair the altar of the Sabbath that has been broken down. I recently saw a video, somebody talked about the veracity and validity of the Sabbath, and then they said, and the Seventh day Adventists have it right, but they're weird people. And I thought, weird people? He wanted to reveal the veracity and the accuracy of the Sabbath truth, but say, keep away from those people because you might learn more than I want to tell you today. We're not weird people. We are standing humbly in the same place that Elijah stood today through the three angels' messages, which you can't find anywhere else, but among those who are proclaiming this final message. Before the fire fell, Elijah repaired the Lord's altar. Before the fire comes again, God is calling his people to repair the altar. What is that altar? The altar of true worship. John 4, verse 23 and 24. The hour is coming and now is when the true worshiper must worship the Father in spirit and the truth, for God is seeking such to worship. It's not just about worship with music, but in spirit and in truth. And by the way, God does not give his message to those who do not obey him and who do not respond to the voice of the Spirit of God. So the key truth is the prophetic office calls God's people back to his word, his covenant, and true worship. Number three, the prophet depends upon God's word and God's power. 1 Kings chapter 18, verse 36. Does anybody have that? James, do you have that?
3: Verse 36?
1: Yes.
3: And it came to pass at that time of the offering, and it came to pass at the time of the offering of the evening sacrifice that Elijah, the prophet, came near and said, Lord God of Abraham, Isaac, and Israel, let it be known this day that thou art God in Israel, and that I am thy servant, and that I have done all these things at thy word.
1: Notice, he's talking about his faithful response to God. Now, the odds were against him. Honestly, numerically, I mean, he was in a bad place, and Jezebel couldn't wait. She was looking forward to killing this guy, and here he is. And they have 450 false prophets and then the 400 prophets of Israel that had apostatized. I mean, they're all there. And Ahab, in a sticky situation, probably saying to Elijah, do you have to do that right now? And the people of God and the people that were not of God were trying their best to get the attention of their God with no results. And Elijah said, I want to say this. Let it be known this day that you're God, that you are God in Israel, and that I am your servant. What did Elijah do? Elijah did not act according to personal ambition. He acted at God's commands. He even poured water over the sacrifice so that no one could claim that the fire was produced through human manipulation.
2: Yeah.
1: What was the message? A genuine prophet does not seek personal attention or manufactured results. The prophet obeys God's word and depends upon God's power. Think about that as we talk later about the gift that God used through a servant, Ellen White. Number four, the prophet seeks restoration, not personal recognition. 1 Kings chapter 18, verse 37. Who has that? Pastor Ryan, you have that?
4: I do. I'm ready this time.
1: Verse 37.
4: Hear me, O Lord. Hear me that this people may know that thou art the Lord God and that thou hast turned their heart back again.
1: Notice the ultimate goal of the prophet. Elijah's ultimate goal was not to defeat the prophets of Baal in public in a public contest. His purpose was to turn Israel's hearts back to God. A prophet always seeks to turn the people of God, no matter what their condition, back to God. If the prophet's work is not turning you back to God, they are not a messenger of God. Mm-hmm. When the fire fell, the people confessed these words in verse 39, "The Lord, He is God. The Lord, He is God." That's what the work of a prophet is all about, leading people back to acknowledge that the true God is God. Mm. What's the point? The true purpose of the prophetic gift is not sensationalism, self-promotion, or merely predicting events. It is to restore people to a saving relationship with God. What do you say, Shelley?
0: Amen.
1: Summary, the prophetic office confronts compromise, restores forgotten truths, depends on God's word and God's power, and turns hearts back to God. So finally, it's restoration relationship with within the family. God wants the family, wherever they are, they're all around the world. God's people are in all different folds. He says, I want to restore my family. Secondly, I want to restore the family's relationship with God. Thirdly, I want to make sure that whatever God has given me to proclaim, I do it faithfully. Here's a quote very simply. In the summary, the Elijah message turns hearts toward one another and turns the entire home back towards God. So today, friends, Elijah's message is still alive today, and the servants of God following that message will accomplish the same work, as God and the Holy Spirit is behind both of those functions.
0: Amen. Amen. Thank you, John, for that. We're going to take a quick break, and we'll be right back.
5: Hello, I'm Greg Morricone. I'm so glad you've joined me for a 3ABN Mission Moment. Well, God never gives up. 20 years after leaving the faith, Tom discovered 3ABN through his sister, and it only took 10 minutes of watching before he gave his life back to the Lord. After his wife died, Tom wrote thank you notes to those who sent sympathy cards. One went to a local businesswoman named Pam. In his note, he shared what he'd been learning through his Bible study and by watching 3ABN. Raised a Mormon, Pam had never heard these things before. It wasn't long before she and her two teenage sons were baptized. And sometime later, Tom and Pam decided to get married and unite their families. What a beautiful testimony of how God can bring people together. But that's not all. Tom's sister had remained faithful, even though her husband didn't agree with her Sabbath beliefs. Years later, he was baptized along with two of their friends. And if that's not enough, Tom's son watched his parents' testimony on 3ABN and decided to give his heart to Jesus and be baptized too. Friends, what a wonderful reminder that when we share what God has done for us, we never know how many lives may be touched. I'll have another amazing story for you on the next 3ABN Mission Moment.
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2: Thank you so much, Shelley and Pastor John. What an incredible lesson. Abraham and Elijah, powerful points as we study and launch into the call of a prophet. And I just tell you, it's only going to get better as we go through these 13 weeks together studying the prophetic call. I have Isaiah, the gospel prophet. Now, Sister Shelley gives us our assignments, and thank you for this one, Shelley. Oh, I love the book of Isaiah. I think, this is Jill's personal opinion, he's perhaps one of the greatest of the biblical prophets. Now, Pastor Ryan might disagree because Jesus himself said John the Baptist is the greatest of the prophets, right? And we also know Moses was the meekest man who lived on the earth, and Elijah, powerful prophet. So it's not that you can say one is better than another because They were all spokespeople for God. God used them to communicate a message to the people. But I just love Isaiah. I love his book. Sometimes he's called the gospel prophet or the fifth gospel. We have Matthew, Mark, Luke, and John. Then we have Isaiah. Why is that? His writing contains some of the most vivid, detailed prophecies of Jesus in the Old Testament, written about 700 years before Jesus. He is a prophet who foretold, right? Foretelling, predictive prophecy, talking about Jesus coming. He spoke of his lineage, his birth, his ministry, his death. Isaiah and Psalms would be two of the most highly quoted Old Testament books in the New Testament. Isaiah, if you look at direct quotes, maybe 55 to 66. And you say, Jill, that's not that many. But if you look at allusions where there's a phrase taken from the book of Isaiah in the New Testament, there's between 350 to 419. Times wow. That the New Testament writers alluded to or used some phraseology from the book of Isaiah. It's comprised of two books, as it were, the book of judgment, chapters 1 to 39, and the book of comfort and restoration, starting in chapter 40 all the way to the end of the book. The timeline of Isaiah stretches from the call of Isaiah, which is about 740 BC, all the way to the new heavens and the new earth. I love this quote. It says, even in translation, which loses the evocative word plays and alliterations of the Hebrew, the book of Isaiah has few peers in the history of literature, whether secular or sacred. So we're going to look at two different aspects of the book of Isaiah. We're going to go to Isaiah 6. We're starting there. Four takeaways from the call of Isaiah as a prophet. Then we're going to jump over, as time remains, to Isaiah 53, and we'll have four takeaways of the suffering servant. That's prophetic, looking forward to Jesus, the coming Messiah. But let's start with the call of Isaiah. We're in Isaiah 6, verse 1. Takeaway number one, Isaiah encountered God's holiness. And that year, that King Uzziah died. I saw the Lord sitting on a throne, high and lifted up. The train of his robe filled the temple. Isaiah caught a glimpse of who our God really is. I would submit to you that revelation precedes service. We can think, oh, I'm going to work for God. I'm going to do this and that. First, we need, it's so important to have a revelation of who our God is. Yeah, right. Revelation precedes service. Takeaway number two, Isaiah confessed his sinfulness. Or in verse 5, so I said, woe is me. I am undone. This is after he had the vision of the heavenly sanctuary and who God is. I am a man of unclean lips. I dwell in the midst of a people of unclean lips. For mine eyes have seen the King, the Lord of hosts. He recognized his sinfulness and confessed his sin. I would submit to you that confession precedes cleansing. We're not automatically cleansed. We have to confess. And then he forgives and cleanses and justifies and covers us with his righteousness, as Shelley talked about. Number three, Isaiah received God's cleansing. We see that in verses 6 and 7. The seraphim flew to him, having in his hand a live coal, which he had taken with the tongs from the altar. And he touched my mouth with it and said, this has touched your lips. Your iniquity is taken away. Your sin is purged. That symbol of the cleansing that God was doing in his life. I would submit to you that cleansing precedes commissioning. We need to be cleansed before God can send us forth as his witnesses. In this case, Isaiah's call as a prophet, he needed to be cleansed before he was commissioned. And finally, takeaway four, Isaiah answered God's call. Shelley read this, it's a memory text, in verse 8. Also, I heard the voice of the Lord saying, whom shall I send and who will go for us? Then I said, here am I, send me. I would submit to you that availability precedes ministry. Mm-hmm. He said, here I am, I'm ready, I'm ready. I'm available. And God said, now I can use you. Now let's jump over to chapter 53, and we'll look at, this is probably the most well-known of the suffering servant chapters in the book of Isaiah. There's four of them. This is the longest and the most well-known. And I think it's one of the most clear descriptions of Jesus, the Messiah, revealed stronger and more clearer here than maybe anywhere else in the Old Testament. Isaiah 53, we see predicted Jesus, the coming Messiah. So let's look at verse 2. We're going to pick it up in verse 2. First takeaway is that Jesus' character shines from within. He has no form nor comeliness, and when we see him, there is no beauty that we should desire him. There's no outward show. There's no outward beauty. Jesus did not come as a Messiah who would outwardly impress. He didn't look the part or do the expected thing. In fact, the Jewish leaders of Jesus' day, when he came, they expected a conquering king. They expected someone who would look different on the outside. But his character was internal. It shone from within. Second takeaway, he came not as the conquering king, but as a suffering servant. Verse 3, he is despised and rejected by men, a man of sorrows and acquainted with grief. Jesus knows what it's like to be despised, to be downtrodden. Have you walked a difficult path? Have you felt as if people have despised you or persecuted you in some fashion? The Lord Jesus has walked that path before you. He knows what it is like, and he can help us in the midst of that. Takeaway 3, Jesus took my place. This is substitutionary atonement. Shelley talked about that a bit. It's revealed so clearly here in the next few verses. Verse 4, surely he has borne our griefs. The Hebrew word means bear or carry. He has carried our sorrows, yet we esteemed him stricken, smitten by God, and afflicted. Jesus, as the willing, suffering servant, voluntarily taking my heaviest burden, which is sin. Now, this verse 4 talks mostly of the consequences for sin. In other words, the emotional weight of sin. When we get to verse 5, we see the sin itself. He was wounded for our transgressions. In the Hebrew, that's willful sin. He was bruised for our iniquities. The chastisement for our peace was upon him, and with his stripes or wounds, we are healed. Verse 6, all we like sheep have gone astray. This is the universal nature of sin. All have sinned and fallen short of the glory of God. We have turned everyone to his own way. The Lord has laid on him the iniquity of us all. This is the universal nature of the cross. The Lord laid on him the iniquity of us all. Substitutionary atonement. He took our sin on the cross. He died to satisfy the claims of the law. The wages of sin is death. That we could receive his forgiveness and his righteousness and his cleansing. Now, all were not justified at the cross. We had to make the choice to accept by faith what Jesus has done for us. And finally, he willingly died for us. Accept that Savior today.
3: Amen. Amen. Amen. Thank you, Jill. Powerful lesson. Your favorite prophet, at least of the Old Testament, one of my favorite prophets is the prophet Daniel. Pastor James Rafferty here. We have in Wednesday's lesson the title, Daniel the Faithful Seer. Daniel was 15 or 16 years old, we're told, when he was taken captive to Babylon. And I can relate to that because I was a 16-year-old when I was on my own in the world. And Daniel stood strongly for God as the Spirit of God came into him. It took me a few more years before I gave my heart to Jesus. But we're going to be picking up in the lesson quarterly here in Daniel chapter 2, verses 46 to 48, then Daniel 4:18, then Daniel 5:13 and 14, and then Daniel 6:25 and 27. And we're going to be looking here at what these verses tell us about the kind of witness that Daniel was to those pagans who were around him, to the secular world. Daniel 2:48 and 49. This is what it says here, Daniel 2:48 and 49. It says, the king made Daniel a great man, gave him many gifts, made him ruler over the whole province of Babylon, the chief of the governors of all the wise men of Babylon. And then Daniel requested the king, and he set Shadrach, Meshach, and Abednego over the affairs of the province of Babylon. But Daniel sat in the gate of the king, which is kind of why we know in the Plain of Dura that Daniel wasn't down there, because he was standing right next to the king. But notice here the spirit of Daniel. the world makes him a great man. Mm-hmm. And while the world makes him a great man, he wants to make his friends great. So he's not thinking about all his greatness. He's thinking about how he can help others, yeah, even his friends in this situation. Let's look now at Daniel chapter 4 and verse 18. This is Daniel's response to King Nebuchadnezzar's dream. Daniel 4, verse 18, "This dream I, Nebuchadnezzar, have seen. Now thou, O Belshazzar, declare the interpretation thereof, for as much as all the wise men of my kingdom are not able to make known unto me the interpretation, but thou art able." Why? Because the spirit of the holy gods is in thee. This is powerful when you think about it, right? The spirit of the holy gods is in thee. This is Nebuchadnezzar recognizing in Daniel a spirit of the holy gods. So now, of course, Nebuchadnezzar is referring to gods in a sense of his own understanding, but we recognize that this is the spirit of our God that came out of Daniel, that even Nebuchadnezzar, this pagan ruler, could see in Daniel. Now let's look in Daniel chapter 5, verse 11 and 14. Daniel 5:11, this is the queen mother trying to help her grandson Belshazzar, who's struggling with this writing on the wall, meaning Tiku Yafarsin, the handwriting on the wall. And she says, there is a man in thy kingdom in whom is the spirit of the holy gods. And in the days of thy father, understanding and wisdom, like the wisdom of the gods, was found in him, whom the king Nebuchadnezzar, thy father, the king, I say, thy father, made master of the magicians and the astrologers and the Chaldeans and the soothsayers. Now go over to verse 14. I have even heard of thee, Belshazzar responds as Daniel's brought in before him, that the spirit of the gods is in thee, and light and understanding and excellent wisdom is found in thee. So people remember Daniel. They remember the spirit that he has, and the word goes out, and other people hear about the spirit that he has. A lot of times people know us as Seventh-day Adventists because of the doctrines that we teach. You know, we teach the Sabbath and the second coming of Jesus, and of course we have a number of other prophetic doctrines that we teach. But do they know us by the spirit of God that is within us?
2: That's good.
3: Do they see the spirit of God coming out of us? Do they hear about the Spirit of God being with us? This is the witness that Daniel gave. And we see this in Daniel chapter 6 again in verse 3, because Daniel continues the spirit, not because he's specifically connected to the Babylonians. He continues the spirit even when the rulership changes and we move to the Medo-Persian rule. Then it says in verse 3, this Daniel was preferred above the presidents and the princes because an excellent spirit was in him, and the king thought to set him over the whole realm. You see, it's not about the government that we're serving. It's not about the country that we're in. It's not about the nation that we're connected to. Daniel's spirit continued to be excellent. Daniel continued to have the spirit of God, whether he was in the United States or whether he was in Europe or whether he was in Asia or whether he was in South America, wherever he was, the spirit of God went with him. So that spirit of God was independent of the nation he was connected to. That spirit of God was connected to heaven. Now remember, these are what secular world leaders are saying about Daniel. And this is what Holy Spirit-filled persons look like. The Holy Spirit is the final outpouring of God's selfless heart of love. And it does not know any bounds. When the Holy Spirit is within us, we are going to manifest the character of Daniel that we see all through this first half of the book of Daniel. And a lot of times, you know, we study the book of Daniel, we look at the prophecies, and we miss these vital lessons of character, okay, character development. You know, some people today teach that the Holy Spirit is not actually a person. You know, Lucifer had a similar idea about the humble, meek Son of God in heaven, thinking Christ was not God, or that the Holy Spirit is not a person, is Satan's attempt to take away the personality of God and the persons of Christ and the Holy Spirit. And the evidence he uses is interesting. It is the very nature of the Holy Spirit's selflessness. You know, we don't read a lot about the Holy Spirit necessarily, and so we think, oh, you know, God, the Father and the Son, the Father and the Son, the Father and the Son. But this is because the Holy Spirit is a fuller representation, if you will, of the selfless nature of God to us on planet Earth. The Holy Spirit is so self-effacing in his final manifestation of God's glorious character that some professed Christians, oh, he can't be a person at all. He's just an it. He's just a thing. He's just an essence, some kind of spiritual essence of God and of Christ. Yet those who know their Bibles
4: recognize in the Spirit their calling. It is to be so emptied of self that we, in the words of Jesus Christ, will not speak about ourselves or glorify ourselves. Jesus says, howbeit, and this is found in John chapter 16, 13, and 14, howbeit when the Spirit of truth has come, he will guide you into all truth, for he shall not speak of himself.
1: That's right.
4: But with whatsoever he shall hear, that shall he speak, and he will show you things to come, and he will glorify me. For he shall receive of mine and show it unto you. So when we're filled with the Holy Spirit, we're not going to be talking about ourselves. Mm-hmm. We're going to be talking about Jesus. Yes. We're going to be revealing Christ. Jesus came to speak about the Father. The Holy Spirit came to speak about Jesus. In fact, you see this in the outpouring of the Holy Spirit in the early apostolic age, right? They went forth from the upper room. They were there, locked in, afraid of the Jews. The Spirit filled them. They went out, and now all they could talk about was Jesus. And the religious leaders said, stop talking about Jesus. And they said, we can't stop talking about Jesus. Why not? Because we're filled with the Spirit, the Holy Spirit.
1: Amen.
4: So going back now to this prayer time that Daniel had, you know, when he was called before Nebuchadnezzar, and Nebuchadnezzar rewarded him. It was because he revealed Nebuchadnezzar the dream that Nebuchadnezzar had forgotten and didn't understand. And when we go back to that prayer time, Daniel was called to this prayer time with his three friends. And in that prayer time, he connected with God, and God gave him the vision. God gave him an understanding of the dream and the dream itself. And when he came out of that prayer time, he praised God and glorified God. And when he was called in before the king said to him, are you able to give me an interpretation? And Daniel said, there's no one that's able to give you an interpretation. None of your wise men can do that. And then he completely eclipsed himself and he says, but there is a God in heaven.
1: That's
4: right. There is a God in heaven. When we're filled with the Holy Spirit, we are going to give all the glory to God. But not only so, but we are going to be filled with praise and thanksgiving to God, and God will give us wisdom. God wants to trust us with wisdom, but he can only trust us with wisdom if we allow the Holy Spirit to empty ourselves of self. We are not willing enough, the prophet of God says in Loma Linda Messages, page 48, we are not willing enough to trouble the Lord. And to ask him for the gifts of the Holy Spirit. Here it is. Listen closely. The Lord wants us to trouble him in this matter. The Lord wants us to trouble him in this matter.
2: Amen.
4: Daniel troubled the Lord in this matter. Daniel got together with his friends and he said, let's trouble the Lord. Let's trouble the Lord and let's ask the Lord to give us the Holy Spirit so that we can understand the king's matter and we can help the king. Daniel and his friends sought the Lord so they could help the king. And God is calling us to seek the Lord, to trouble the Lord so we can help the people of this world.
2: Amen.
6: Amen. Amen. I love that. Daniel troubled the Lord with his friends. Thank you so much, Pastor Rafferty. The Lord working through Elijah. Yes, Pastor Loma Kang. The Lord using Abraham. You know, even though he is flawed, isn't God a merciful God? But the subject of Thursday's lesson, which is John the Baptist, this person seems, as it were, the ministry conjoined to Isaiah, Sister Jill, at least in the prophecies there, separated, as it were, by just a thin strand of time. Praise the Lord, everybody. I'm Pastor Ryan Johnson, and we're talking about John the Baptist and his work of preparing the people. Now, John is called from the womb. That's where the call is, and you can read about this in the first chapter of the Gospel of Luke. But as we're going to talk about at the end, just because he was called didn't mean he didn't have a choice. He still had to choose to follow the Lord. You know, we have a choice. We should choose to follow the Lord, but we're not going to start there. Let's begin right here in the Gospel of Mark and listen to what the Bible says of John the Baptist. It says, as it is written in the prophets, behold, I send my messenger before thy face, which shall prepare thy way before thee. Verse 3, the voice of one crying in the wilderness, prepare ye the way of the Lord, make his paths straight. John did baptize in the wilderness, that's verse 4, and preached the baptism of repentance, as we've seen, the work of a prophet, for the remission of sins. Verse 5, and there went out unto him all the land of Judea and they of Jerusalem, and were all baptized of him in the river Jordan, confessing their sins. Here the Gospel of Mark is linking John directly to a prophecy found in Isaiah. Look at this.
4: Isaiah chapter 40 and verse 3, the voice of him that crieth in the wilderness, prepare ye the way of the Lord. See how that connects? Mm-hmm. Make straight in the desert a highway for our God. Now, there's something interesting here. So John the Baptist is saying that this was his work, prepare the way of the Lord. But Isaiah also said that, prophesying that John the Baptist would say, prepare the way of the Lord. And you may think, isn't that redundant? If Isaiah was already going to talk about it, why do we need John the Baptist at all? God could have used Isaiah to just say all of it, and that would be it. But here we see the importance of the prophet, that the Lord will put someone there, his spokesperson, for such a time as this. And John the Baptist was there in his time for that time, telling everyone to get ready because Jesus is coming. So John, talking about preparing the way of the Lord, was he talking about preparing actual roads? We need to go out there and fix the road because Jesus is coming? You know, I was pulling out of my driveway just the other day on my way to 3ABN, and behold, they're repairing the road. And those men and women are out there working hard. They got the steamrollers and everything. And I was preparing for this lesson when I first saw them, and I wondered, are they doing the work of John? Preparing the road. Well, actually, John and Isaiah are using the ancient analogy of preparing the road for a king. Because if the word went out, Pastor Rafferty, the king is coming, well, you had to get ready. You had to prepare the road. You had to remove obstacles. You had to get

0: Let's be clear. John was not calling Israel to remove its own sin. They had no power to save themselves, as we have no power to save ourselves. But they were being called to be willing to surrender whatever might keep them from recognizing and receiving the Messiah. Because look at this. A sinful mindset alters our view of the nature of God's salvation. Without the preparation, Israel would be looking for a very different kind of Messiah. You know, the very same thing holds true for us today. Okay, but notice John's cry for repentance. Matthew chapter 3, verse 2. Repent, for the kingdom of heaven is at hand. That word repent means to change one's mind, repent, to turn around, repent, to change direction. John is warning them, change direction, prepare your heart, for the king is coming, and he will save his people from their sins. This is part of the work of a prophet. A prophet is always speaking redemption. It is a living covenant that the prophet has. They call for turning away from self and toward the Savior. And in his preaching, John did the very same thing. He lived this turning away from self. John points away from himself and toward the Savior. This is important. There's a lot of people out there claiming to be prophets. Look at this. John says in John chapter 3, verse 30, he must increase, but I must decrease. He must increase, turn toward Christ the Savior.
1: Yeah.
0: I must decrease. John moves himself out of the center and points away from himself toward Christ. This is even a form of repentance, but this is necessary to point out, because we need to be mindful of so-called prophets that point to themselves.
2: That's right.
0: Well, the prophet is still human, though. Is he not? Is she not? Look what happens here with John. Matthew chapter 11, verses 2 and 3. It says, now when John had heard in the prison, John was in the valley. He heard the works of Christ, and he sent two of his disciples and said unto Jesus, are you he that should come? Or do we look for another? Is that okay? Can a prophet have questions? Can the Lord use a prophet while the Lord is working on a prophet? Is it possible to be used of God even while you and the Lord are working some things out? Yes, it is. And you know what? It is sometimes okay for a prophet to seek confirmation. John's circumstances pressed him to seek confirmation of what he believed. And that's okay. And in fact, I feel that we often don't appreciate the mental state that John was in there in the prison. John had been called from the womb. It says in the Gospel of Luke that when John in his mother's belly was in proximity to the gestating Savior, as Mary comes along, he leaped in the womb. The Holy Ghost was there with John. John knew his whole life what his job was supposed to be. John knew what his mission was supposed to be. He dedicated everything. He preached the gospel. He baptized the people. He said, turn toward the Savior. There is one that is coming that is far greater than I. And now he's in prison. And he looks back, and what he's asking is my living in vain? Have you ever been there? But if you look at what Jesus says in response to John's question, Jesus says, tell how the blind receive their sight and the lame walk. And look at this, Isaiah 35, then the eyes of the blind shall be opened. And the ears of the deaf shall be unstopped. Jesus uses Isaiah prophecy to give confirmation to the prophet.
2: Amen. Thank you all. Now, I have Friday's portion of the lesson, which brings out some very important components about the ministry of Ellen White. But I want to just begin by a quick cadence of asking the question,

0: if the gift of prophecy was given in the Old Testament and given in the New Testament, is it still active today? And if something makes the devil angry, it must be something that God has ordained. Follow me very carefully. Revelation 12, 17. And I want you to listen carefully for the phrase, testimony of Jesus. Revelation 12, 17. The devil is angry because the gift of prophecy is still valid today. Revelation 12, 17. And the dragon was in rage with the woman, the church, and went to make war with the rest of her offspring. That's the dragon is angry with the church. And what are they doing? Who keep the commandments of God and have the testimony of Jesus Christ. So the church that has both of these identifying marks, the commandments of God and the testimony of Jesus, the devil is upset. The same thing as in the days of Elijah. It hasn't changed. What is the testimony of Jesus? Revelation 19, verse 10. Short. For the testimony of Jesus is the spirit of prophecy. This gift, under the guidance of the Holy Spirit, was active in all the prophets in the past, is still active in the life of Ellen White, all of her writings under the inspiration of the same Holy Spirit. She's not the gift of prophecy. She has the gift of prophecy.
1: Yeah.
0: What are we told to do about this gift? 1 John 4:1, beloved, do not believe every spirit, but test the spirits, whether they are of God, because many false prophets have gone out into the world. Wait a minute. How could there be false prophet warnings if there's not a true prophet? In the last days, would that gift be removed? No, no. The Apostle Paul, 1 Corinthians 1, verse 6 and 7. Even as the testimony of Christ was confirmed in you, so that you come short in no gift. He's not just talking about a testimony about Jesus, but he's talking about a gift. Eagerly waiting for the revelation of our Lord Jesus Christ. So the gift is still active today, so that the church of God will not fall short in any gift, including the gift of prophecy, which reveals the testimony of Jesus Christ. What about the life of Ellen White? Number one, God calls prophets for specific times. God raised up prophets at particular moments in history. And the Seventh-day Adventists believe, that is our church believe, that Ellen White demonstrates a modern manifestation of the prophetic gift, functioning like a non-canonical prophet, authoritative in ministry, but not adding to the Bible. That's very important.
2: Yes.
0: Her writings don't add to the Bible, nor do they replace the Bible, but they lead us back to the Bible. When God's people face confusion of crisis, God provided timely guidance. And look at that cadence all through Scripture. Number two, even the great disappointment in 1844, we know that the Bible talks about unto 2,300 days, then shall the sanctuary be cleansed, which happened in 1844, where Jesus entered the final phase of his ministry of atonement. Although William Miller did not initially set a date, his followers eventually ended with 1844, October 22nd. And when that day came and passed, many fell away, but Ellen White didn't. She said, we were wrong. Mm-hmm. God's word was not wrong.
1: Mm-hmm.
0: And they continue studying God's word. Why? Humans are often frail, but God's word is never frail. When the frailty manifested itself, she said, let's go back to God's word. The key point, their expectation was sincere, but their interpretation of the events were mistaken. But what did Ellen White say? Let's go back to God's word and let's see what God's word says. That's what a true prophet does. Allow the accuracy of God's word to continue guiding the people. When disappointment confuses our understanding, we must keep our eyes fixed on Jesus. Amen, Shelley?
2: Amen.
0: So God's word didn't change and neither did the gift fail. God was leading a new movement. Why? Because the vision assured the believers of several important truths. One, Jesus was still with them. Jesus is still their Savior. Jesus is still coming again. And Jesus was still leading them toward the heavenly city. Number five, accepting God's call required courage. When Ellen White at 17 accepted that call, it was one of courage. As Pastor John Denzey said in one of our prior lessons, she was weak, inexperienced, and afraid to become God's messenger. She understood that the prophetic calling was one that was not easy, but she was faithful, and God brought her to the point. God does not call us because we are naturally strong. He strengthens our weakness because he is always strong. And what did she say? Here's how the prophet speaks. A revival of true godliness among us is the greatest and most urgent of our needs. This should be our first work. God is still working today. Praise God for that.
1: Amen and amen. Thank you all, each and every one. Beautiful lesson. We have just a moment for a closing thought. I'm going to start with you, Pastor Johnson.
2: Yes. You know, this surfaced a couple of times. Be mindful of so-called prophets that point to themselves.
0: That's right.
2: But a true prophet always points to Christ.
0: Amen. And we also see in Daniel that true prophets reveal the Spirit of God. And even secular rulers recognize the Spirit of God in his true prophets.
3: In Isaiah 53, we see the Lamb. Where is the Lamb? He's going to be killed. He does not resist. He does not fight back. He willingly goes to die for us.
0: And a prophet does the work that Elijah always did. He said, "Behold, I will send you Elijah the prophet before the coming of the great and dreadful day of the Lord." And that gift is still active today.
1: And God calls ordinary, imperfect people. He calls them to defend his covenant. Not everyone is called to a prophetic office, but everyone is called to respond to God and be a witness for him. I've enjoyed this study so much. Thank you, Pastor Johnson, James, Jill, and John. We want to remind you that next week we're going to be studying Old Testament prophets, and let's go out with a word of prayer. Our loving Heavenly Father, how we thank you for your word. How we thank you that you've spoken to us through the prophets and through Jesus Christ. How we thank you, Father, for the Holy Spirit. Mm-hmm. And now, Lord, we just declare our love to you, and we give you consent to work in our life. In Jesus' name, amen.

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It's fascinating as I fade this theme music under and open the microphones to speak with you tonight. I can't see you, of course, but something tells me there's someone there. This is Night Sounds. I'm Bill Pierce, and I welcome you to these moments after dark. And speaking of seeing and not seeing an audience, I happen to have the privilege of visiting a radio station that broadcasts Night Sounds in Houston, Texas, not too long ago. They had sort of an open house reception there, and I was absolutely incredulous to see hundreds and hundreds of people come through that little station. All in all, they told me there was just about 2,000 people. And I think I spoke with every one of them. People of all cultures and nationalities, age groups, emotional patterns, personalities, voice prints, just a wonderful mix of humanity. And it confirmed to me once again that someone is there. I don't see you, but I believe it. Tonight's program I've entitled, See What I Mean? We don't always see with our physical vision, but we can visualize through the spirit. That sounds a little spooky and maybe unrealistic to some, but tonight's program is going to be centering around not only physical vision, but spiritual and psychological vision. Some time ago, a young man by the name of Dick Anthony and I recorded a song that he wrote with the title, Look All Around You. Sort of a bossa nova Southern American type rhythm here. The clarinet comes in with a little pattern, and we enter in a moment with the song, Look All Around You. What do you see?

Our opening music on Night Sounds, Dick Anthony and I singing the song, Look All Around You, and what do you see? People laughing merrily. We see the outside, but God sees within. Tonight's program with the title, See What I Mean. Reflecting back for just a moment to that beautiful afternoon I spent in Houston, Texas, meeting hundreds upon hundreds of listeners from that area. I saw people who communicated with their eyes. They didn't have to say anything. Some of them were smiling, but there were tears. And it has been said, of course, you probably have heard the phrase, the eyes are the windows of the soul. There's more than one way to see things. The Bible speaks of seeing through the eyes of faith. The old adage, seeing is believing, sort of does a 180 there, and we come up with believing is seeing. Faith begins with belief. Faith sees what hasn't been manifested. It deals with what exists but is invisible. Dr. Miles Monroe wrote in his book, Releasing Your Potential, the minute you manifest something, it no longer requires faith, because faith is believing, conceiving, and releasing or speaking until you receive what you desire. According to the New Testament book of Hebrews, chapter 11, verse 1, these words remind us, quote, faith is being sure of what you hope for and certain of what you do not see. Actually, faith in someone or something requires unquestioning belief that doesn't require proof or evidence from the one in whom you have faith. And I understand the New Testament word for faith is a word spelled P-I-S-T-O-S, pistos, means to believe another's testimony. So tonight's program really is about faith, and it requires us to function by believing first instead of seeing or even feeling first. And sometimes this would create a problem, because faith requires putting your body under the control of your spirit. The body says, I'm not going to believe it until I see it. But God says, if you're going to operate like me, you aren't going to see it until you believe it. And of course, this world system says, I'll buy shares in your company when I see strong growth. Whereas God says, let's get on now with building your business. So one operates by sight, the other by faith. Living by faith isn't always that easy. It requires that we put our souls under the control of our spirits. I've heard it said that your soul governs your emotions, your will, and your mind. When you live from your soul, you allow information from your physical body to govern your decisions. And your soul might say, well, I'm unhappy because the outward circumstances of my life aren't what I'd like them to be. So just because we don't feel what God is saying to us, don't refuse to believe that He knows what He's talking about. Most of the time I don't feel anything as far as being religious or godly. I don't feel spiritual necessarily. Most of the words that I speak that come from the Bible come from a heart that receives this because God said it. I don't feel anything particularly except gratitude that He said something like this, that He loved me enough to die for me. The same with you.
After you see something, you have to release it. You may recall in the book of Genesis, God looked at the darkness and saw light. Light existed, but it wasn't made visible until God spoke it into being. Dr. Monroe is mentioning in his book the life of a young girl who was visited by the angel Gabriel. You probably remember that in the scriptures. Although she was engaged to be married, she hadn't yet known a man. So, we can imagine her surprise when Gabriel told her that she would give birth to a son who was to be named Jesus. Well, Mary could have begun to argue that this was impossible. Instead, she calmly asked, "How will this be, since I am a virgin?" These words in Luke chapter 1, verse 34. So Mary began to see things in her mind and her heart. By faith, she believed the words of the angel. "The Holy Spirit will come upon you, and the power of the Most High will overshadow you," and released the birth of Jesus. She said, "May it be to me as you have said." That is real faith in a very real circumstance. Tonight's program, See What I Mean? And you probably won't until you test it. If I speak and reiterate the words of God, the words of the Spirit of God, through His Word that He can tell any of us, we can read it, we can go out and buy a Bible, and you can see the same words I'm seeing now. Without faith, it is impossible to please God. For they who come unto Him must believe that He is, and that He is a rewarder of those who diligently seek Him. Not see Him, but seek Him with the eyes of faith. And then He sees us with the eyes of grace. And then we will, in turn, see others with that same power. Someone told me one time, as we were discussing a certain matter, we had a disagreement on it. And this person said to me, "Well, you are looking at this with different eyes than I am." And I thought for a moment, and I had to come to the conclusion that this person was correct. I didn't see this item with the eyes that he did, because I hadn't been there, and I had to take it by faith. So this happens in daily life. If we go into, say, a church we've never been in before, and we sit in the pew that we've never sat in, there's something in us that says, "This pew is going to hold me." Anytime I put a letter in a mailbox, I have faith that the mail collector will come by in a few hours and pick that letter up and put it through the process. It has everything on it: the right name, address, zip code number, a stamp, the postage has been paid. Well, I don't see any mail carrier usually coming and picking that up. There's a sign on the mailbox that says, "Mail is picked up at such and such in each day, 3 p.m., 5 p.m., 11 in the morning. It's collected and then it's transmitted." Well, tonight, it's all about faith, the eyes of faith. There's so many beautiful pieces of music about this subject. I'd like to play one for you right now that probably you have never heard. It's well done. It's in a legato form of choral delivery with orchestra background, written by John Peterson, who spoke in his lyric about the eyes of faith. The title is "Look to Jesus."

Beautiful music from the Bob Krogstad Chorale. The song entitled Look to Jesus. He is your dearest friend. This is Night Sounds. You've landed on the right station now. I'm Bill Pierce. I'm with you. We have about 5 or 6 minutes left together via radio. And our subject tonight is See What I Mean. Really, it's a question. See what I mean? There are moments when we have to prove something to somebody before they'll believe or receive it. But then there are other very significant times when we have to believe before we see it. We do it at various levels every day. Jesus said, "Blessed are they who have not seen, yet who have believed." One of his inner circle of fellowship named Thomas didn't believe that he was crucified and then arose from the dead. And he said, "I won't believe it until I place my hands in the nail prints, see for myself." So Jesus showed him. Well, we don't have that opportunity tonight, as Thomas did. But the Lord did have a special word for those of us who cannot see yet, but who believe and trust in him. The eyes of faith, a very real fact. Taking just a moment's break here, Night Sounds continues after we go off the air. I've often said that, but I reiterate it because it's true. Through compact discs and through requested copies of certain program titles that we've gotten into that connect with listeners. If, for instance, you're having a tough time believing in something and you'd like to hear some of these quotes again tonight and some of the music, drop us a line. We'll do our best to accommodate you and send you just what you asked for. We want to pray for you too and your concerns. That means so much. We ask that you pray for us because we meet difficulties along the way that are native to us. I can't understand everything you're up to or into or experiencing right now. The joys, the sorrows, the pressures. Nor can you understand those same factors in me. But through faith, we join together. We uphold one another through prayer. If you'd like a catalog of the various attendant ministries and expressions of Night Sounds, I'd love to hear from you. Our mailing address is Night Sounds, Wheaton, Illinois, 60189. And our subject tonight, See What I Mean? And there's always the possibility that I'm speaking with someone tonight who doesn't even believe in the existence of God. Throughout the ages, many have tried to come up with undeniable proof for God's existence. But so far, no one has. That's why the Bible says that anyone who comes to God must believe that he exists. And if you don't accept that, you're still my friend. It's probably safe to say that in spite of the lack of compelling evidence for God's existence, the vast majority of people in the world do believe in God. Of some sort, of some power and form, Jews, Muslims, Buddhists, Hindus, all believe in God or a supreme force in one way or another. But there's a big difference between the gods of these various belief systems. There's no comparison. The God of the universe is the only one who is in charge. Tonight's program, See What I Mean, I just want to point to a bit of verse by Leona Choi, who wrote, "Though I am captured inside, responsibly occupied, give me at least a picture window view of God's created pageant, pastures and brooks, trees and fences, roads narrowing into the horizon. Whatever the season, jubilant springtime, lazy summer, brilliant autumn, frosty winter, I celebrate God's handiwork displayed before me, though at arm's length.
I want to behold all of God's fields too, through the open window of my spiritual heart. I want to keep my eyes lifted at His command, raised from my small part in His vast plan. My heart sensitive to the urgent needs of man. God gives us spiritual vision as we believe. I'm not sure how this works. I don't know the mechanics of faith. It's really beyond me, and most of the subjects we're into on Night Sounds, time after time, are too deep for me. I can't comprehend most of them, but I receive them by faith. I'd like to play in closing just a stanza of a song that a quartet I worked with for, 50 years had recorded some years back, which bears the same title in a sense as the one we played a while ago, Look to Jesus. He is your dearest friend. This message is look to Jesus for not only friendship, but for eternal life. Life is

Well, I sincerely thank you tonight for joining me in these moments together as we've talked about spiritual vision. Again, I'm way over my head in these subjects, but I come to you quoting others, quoting the Word of God, because these are presented to us for our choice. God hasn't made machines or automatons out of us. He's given us choices, the dignity of even saying yes or no to Him. I trust that you have given your heart, your life, to Jesus Christ. Not because you see everything, but because you know that He is a person of His Word. Our mailing address is Night Sounds, Wheaton, Illinois, 60189. Thank you again for being there. Hope we'll see you again in the future in God's divine providence. Till then, a good day tomorrow and a peaceful.

0: This is Max McLean. When Job was down and out, what did God reveal about trusting him for renewal and grace? Listen to the Bible from Job 14. If only you would hide me in the grave and conceal me till your anger has passed. If only you would set me a time and then remember me. If a man dies, will he live again? All the days of my hard service, I will wait for my renewal to come. You will call, and I will answer you. You will long for the creature your hands have made. Surely then you will count my steps, but not keep track of my sin. From Job 14. Listen to the Bible. It's great for the soul.
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Well, I guess it's time to break through this very ethereal wall of sound called our theme music to say good evening and welcome to Night Sounds. I'm Bill Pierce. Sometimes I wish we were on television, but I'm sort of glad we're not. There's something intimate about radio. As I've often said, we don't have to look impressive. I'm not sure we could at this time of night anyway. Well, whoever you are, whatever your appearance may be or not be, it doesn't matter. We're here through the medium of sound. Radio is a beautiful means of penetrating the darkness where you might be right now. I'm Bill Pierce, and here we are together. We are limited to verbiage or to words. In fact, I've entitled our time together tonight, Speak Up. I worked with a male quartet for many, many years, and I'm often accused of speaking too softly where people have to listen twice and they'll ask me to repeat a sentence during a conversation. We have a great big guy, 270 or 80 pounds, who is our second tenor, who is as robust and verbal and vocal as you can be. And he'll often put his hand to his ear to me and he said, are you saying anything? Speak up. So tonight we'll try to do just that because, again, that is the title of our time together, having to do with communication verbally. We're going to turn to a quiet means of transmission at this point. I'm going to turn on my cassette recorder. We have various means of making sound happen here. Sometimes I get a little mechanical noise, like this. A couple of little clicks along the way, but we can probably erase them later. Now that I've mentioned, I'd better leave it there. Anyway, it's the Larry Mayfield chorus in the background introducing a trombone solo. It's a musical selection of peace, quietness, and verbal communication in this quiet moment.

In this quiet moment, Jesus, speak to me. At this point, we're into communication here and basically verbal transmission of meaning. But in this particular case, in that song, we're dealing with spiritual communication through the circuitry that God has put in us to receive His message through our spirits. God is a spirit, and He speaks to us in spirit and in truth. These days, I'm having a little bit of trouble with my verbal communication for various reasons. But the other day, I happened to be in a beautiful book which I've used before. It's a devotional series by Oswald Chambers, this particular one entitled My Utmost for His Highest. He put my mind at ease by reminding me of a great speaker of bygone days, St. Paul, an apostle of Jesus, one of the foremost transmitters of verbal communication there was in those days. But over in the New Testament book of 1 Corinthians chapter 2, verse 4, here is this great orator, speaker, St. Paul. In 1 Corinthians chapter 2, he says, quote, "My speech and my preaching were not with persuasive words of human wisdom." And Oswald Chambers wrote, commenting on this, "Paul was a scholar and an orator of the highest degree. And he wasn't speaking here out of deep sense of humility, but was saying that when he preached the gospel, he would veil the power of God if he impressed people with the excellency of his speech." Chambers went on to say, "Belief in Jesus is a miracle produced only by the effectiveness of redemption, not by impressive speech, nor by wooing or persuading, but only by the sheer, unaided grace and power of God. The creative power of redemption comes through the preaching of the gospel, but never because of any personality of the preacher. Real and effective fasting by a preacher is not fasting from food, but fasting from eloquence, from impressive diction, and from everything else that might hinder the gospel of God being presented. The preacher or the speaker is there as the representative of God, as though God were preaching through him. He's there to present the gospel of God, and it's only because of my preaching that people desire to be better. Anything that flatters me in my preaching or speaking the gospel will result in making me a traitor to Jesus. And I prevent the creative power of his redemption from doing its work." And then he cites John, the gospel, chapter 12, verse 32, the words of Jesus, "And I, if I am lifted up, will draw all people to myself." Tonight's program with the title, Speak Up. Sometimes we talk too much, too quickly, too compulsively, too impulsively, without wisdom, without waiting on God. And as I come to you through the area and means of speech tonight, I have prayed that the Spirit of God might speak through these words. He has promised through 2 Corinthians chapter 12, verse 9, to make his strength perfect in our weakness. No matter how we say it, it can't be said without the Spirit of God making the contact, making the connection happen. And tonight's program, Speak Up, is really a prayer that God might speak through our spirits to you. And it doesn't matter so much how I sound as what is coming through beyond any ability that I might have. I have a piece of music here that was recorded some time ago
by a young singer named Cherilee Lucas. And she says it in her own words here. I enjoy this. It's sort of simply put, but it's profound. The message is, I'm going to be quiet now and let you do the talking.

I'm listening now. I'm going to be quiet, Lord. Let you do the talking. Shirley Lucas on tonight's program entitled Speak Up. I'm Bill Pearson, with you very happily so via radio tonight again. I'd like to hear from you, speaking of hearing and communication, transmission of meaning. As we go off the air in a few moments, we will remain with you in other forms, not the least of which is printed page. We have a book here entitled Turning Points, which basically are past Night Sounds programs compressed into about a page and a half. That takes talent to do that, and we employed a Christian man who was a professional writer to do this. And in this particular volume, there is one little item called Listen. I've heard it said that the listener is the better part of a conversation. And in just a moment, I want to tell you what that has to say. You can receive information if you want to send for a catalog, the various other attendant ministries and outreaches of Night Sounds, through not only the printed page, two books called Golden Moments and Turning Points, but also albums on compact disc of the various expressions of music we've had, one of which you heard at the outset of the program tonight, the song In This Quiet Moment. If you'd like information, well, we do have email, nightsoundsradio@aol.com is our email address. If you'd like to know what's upcoming in program titles and subjects covered in the coming days and nights, our website, nightsoundsradio.org, will give you not only that, but a look into some of the attendant ministries that we've been mentioning. Also a program log where we can be heard in various states of the Union as well as overseas. Love to hear from you. You have something to say, and I want to listen to you too. In our little book, Turning Points, we wrote, listening is an art form. Of course, it helps if our ears are good in order that we might hear the sounds. Sound waves moving air molecules across our eardrums. That's hearing. And hearing is not necessarily the same as listening. Listening is more than that. Listening means we understand what someone is really communicating to us. And actually, listening has much to do with eyes as it does with ears. If you think about it, people speak in visual cues and other signals all the time, body language, eye movement.

chapter 10, verse 17, "So then faith cometh by hearing, and hearing by the word of God." Also Isaiah 28, "I have heard from the Lord God of hosts. Give ye ear and hear my voice. Hearken and hear my speech." Sometimes through the years, I've spent a lot of hours and days and even weeks, it seems, in crowded airports. Sometimes when I'm at O'Hare Field, the busiest airport in the country, if not the world, I often overhear pieces of conversation. Sometimes they may be even offensive or embarrassing by what is heard. In the service, we've heard a lot of these obscene words in the barracks, but it's still uncomfortable to hear them. And it's even more distressing somehow to hear them come from the mouths of young women or children. When we see movies these days, we're not surprised to hear off-color words, even on television. The networks are pushing at the barriers, and it seems each new TV season introduces a few more obscenities. But does it have to be so pervasive and so often? It reminds me of a recent Time magazine article referring to America's foul-mouthed pop culture. It must be worth reviewing when even the liberal press corps stops to consider this kind of swearing. You know, words are like sculpting tools. They shape our communication. They have a certain resonance. They evoke a certain feel. And when they're misused, they lose their value. They compromise our message. I wonder what some people say the day when they strike their thumb with a hammer. They probably don't know a good, common, inoffensive word to let out the steam. I guess what I'm saying is that we all should choose our words carefully. They have either a shame or a dignity all their own. Respect them, and they'll lend you the power to communicate. Proverbs chapter 15, verse 28 in the Living Bible reads, "A good man thinks before he speaks. The evil man pours out his evil words without a thought." These thoughts and words coming from Turning Points, provocative and meaningful devotional reflections, one of the alternative ministries of Night Sounds. Our mailing address, incidentally, is Night Sounds, Box 29, Wheaton, Illinois, 60189. And tonight's program, Speak Up. The voice of God comes through the Holy Spirit to our hearts and minds and spirits, sometimes in the form of a whisper. At other times, he almost has to shout to get our attention. And speaking of whispering, here's an old one we haven't heard for a while, the Carmichael Chorus with Whispering.

Beautifully artistic a cappella singing, the Carmichael Chorus. And you don't hear singing like that very much anymore in the airwaves, but you'll hear it from time to time on Night Sounds. And as we've often said, thank you for listening. Thank you for hearing. Thank you for being there and responding. Leona Choi, in her writings, had an item entitled Many Voices. She wrote, many voices call, but I cannot heed them all. I stumble over my own feet and meet myself coming and going with all my to and froing. Lord, please rescue me and give me your priority. Give me a heart to feel, a mind to know, an ear to hear, an eye to see your one plain path for me. Not what needs I see, nor the call of man must determine my plan, nor expediency, nor geography shall define my ministry. Only God's clear call to me. And tonight, as we come to you through the medium of Night Sounds and radio, Speak Up is our title. God has something to say about our speaking and our listening, our hearing and our heeding. 1 Peter chapter 3, verse 10. Whoever would know life and see good days must keep his tongue from evil and his lips from deceitful speech. James 3, verse 2 reads, if anyone can control his tongue, it proves that he has perfect control over himself in every other way. Proverbs chapter 6, verse 16, the Lord hates a lying tongue. And James 1, verse 26, anyone who says he is a Christian but doesn't control his sharp tongue is just fooling himself, and his religion isn't worth much. That's in modern day speech from the Word of God. Tonight's program, Speak Up. But how do we speak? What is our body language saying beyond the words? Some time ago, we recorded a program on Night Sounds with the title Toxic Talk. Toxic talk has a way of pervading the fiber of our memories and our consciousness. Unfair words often remain with us long after they're spoken. So let's be careful as we interact one with another. Think before we speak. I tell myself that in self-talk almost every day. Now, Bill, think what you're going to say before you utter any words. What effect is it going to have? Even in humor or good-natured conversation. Well, I just thank you so much for being right there tonight, for listening, hearing, for being you. Be delighted to hear from you, by the way. We listen to what you say, and we take it into account. We often send out surveys because we want to hear, we want to know what you're thinking, how you're receiving the program, if there's any way we can improve or change anything. Thank you so much for responding. Don't forget to join us again as you have the opportunity, as we come on the air with another version of Night Sounds with a different subject. God bless you. Give you a great day tomorrow. Watch what you say and speak up. Till we meet again, a pleasant good night to you.

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1: Hello, friends. Welcome to Amazing Facts. As we start with this program on Bible Answers Live, we always like to begin with an amazing fact. In 1965, six vigorous boys, aged 14 to 17, hatched the plan to escape from their Christian boarding school in Tonga. Late one night, they borrowed a fisherman's boat and set off on an adventure. Their zany plan was to sail 500 miles across the Pacific to Fiji. But during their first night at sea, they awoke to a violent storm that shredded their sails and snapped the rudder. For 8 days, they drifted, bailing the leaky boat. No compass, no map, no way home. But they prayed. Then, on the verge of despair, they spotted land, Ada Island, an uninhabited tropical volcanic outcrop about a mile across. When the boat drifted close enough, they abandoned the leaky craft and swam ashore before it broke upon the rocks. Ada would be their home for the next 15 months. But this is a story of hope, discipline, and friendship. They were elated to discover an old abandoned village near the center of the island. They rebuilt shelters and, after many attempts, started a fire, which they kept burning for over a year. They tamed wild chickens, cultivated bananas, grew a garden, and stored rainwater and hollowed out tree trunks. They even built a badminton court and made a guitar from driftwood and fishing line. They formed teams and divided duties. The Christian boys sang together each morning and prayed each night. Arguments were resolved with timeouts. 15 months later, in 1966, when an Australian fishing boat anchored nearby, the eager boys dove in the water and swam out. The captain, Peter Warner, radioed Tonga. He was stunned to discover these boys, that had been given up as dead long ago, were healthy, happy, and functioning as a team. Their families were overjoyed, and all of the boys thanked God for their rescue. In fact, one of them, Sion, even became head pastor for 16 congregations in Tonga. This is a fascinating lesson on how they divided responsibilities according to their various talents and were able to work together as a team for everybody's survival. You know what that makes me think of, Pastor Ross, is how God gives everybody different gifts. And in the church, we're to use our different gifts for the upbuilding of the body and the good of all, so to speak. And there's a Bible verse that reminds me of that, and it's in Romans 12, verse 4. I don't know if you want to read it.
2: Yeah, Romans chapter 12, verse 4 and 5. It says, For as we have many members in one body, but all the members do not have the same function, so we, being many, are of one body in Christ, and individually members of one another.
1: Yeah, so, you know, you would think sometimes that that's like that fantasy book called The Lord of the Flies. He's kids that are stuck on a deserted island from a boys' school, they descend into chaos. But these boys had some Christian principles. They knew what right and wrong was. And they organized themselves. They prayed. They forgave each other. They experienced hunger and thirst and all kinds of problems. But they kept working together until by the time they were rescued, they didn't know if they'd ever be rescued, but they didn't stop praying. They were found thriving, healthy, working together. And boy, I would like to see the camera when their parents found out they were still alive a year later.
2: That's right.
1: Expressions. You know, people might want to know, how is it that a church can thrive as a community? And it's the same principles. We pray, we sing, we organize and use our different gifts for the good of all. And that's what Paul is saying. Now, there are a lot of churches out there, and some people wonder, well, how do I find a good church? How do I find a church that's teaching, preaching the truth?
2: And I think that's the key, Pastor Doug. When we do look for a church, we want to find a church that's rooted in the Word of God. And we do have a book called The Search for the True Church, one of the biblical principles that we find that help guide us to find God's church, especially in the last days. You will be blessed by reading this. The number to call for that is 800-835-6747. That is our resource phone line. You can ask for the book. It's called The Search for the True Church. Or if you'd like, you can get a digital copy of that by just simply £250 on your smartphone, say Bible Answers Live, and then ask for the book by name. It's called The Search for the True Church, and we'll be happy to send that to anyone who texts or calls. And again, read it and share it with somebody else. Well, Pastor Doug, we have a number of folks who are standing by with their Bible questions, but before we go to the phone lines, let's have prayer. Mm-hmm. Dear Lord, we are so grateful that you've given us life and strength and the ability to learn and study truth, and we ask your blessing upon our program this evening. Guide us as we open up the scriptures. Be with those who are listening, wherever they might be. Lord, lead us into a clearer understanding of the Bible. Mm. For we ask this in Jesus' name. Amen.
1: Amen.
2: Our first caller this evening, we've got Elisa in South Carolina. Elisa, welcome to the program.
3: My question is, why is Adam and Eve born before Jesus, but Jesus is older than Adam and Eve?
1: Now, say that one more time, please. How can Jesus be older than Adam and Eve? Okay, I got
3: it. Yes, sir.
1: Yeah, well, Jesus, when he came to earth, God was incarnate. Christ lived before Adam and Eve because Jesus made everything, including Adam and Eve. So Christ existed long before he became a human. But Jesus became a human after Adam and Eve were born. So the family tree of Adam and Eve actually leads to Jesus in the book of Luke, chapter 3.
2: All right, thank you. We're going to try Glenn again. I think we got our audio sorted out. Glenn in Ohio, are you there?
4: Yes, so thank you, Pastors, for taking my call. My question this evening concerns the book of Zechariah, chapter 8. What temple is being addressed in, I believe it's verses 7 through 9, Zechariah 8. What temple is that?
1: Well, let me read this for our friends, Glenn. If you go to verse, I'll start with verse 9 mainly. Thus says the Lord of hosts, let your hands be strong, you who have been hearing in these days. These words by the mouth of the prophets who spoke in the day the foundation was laid for the house of the Lord of hosts, that the temple might be built. All right, so you've got three temples in the Bible. You've got the tabernacle. It was the portable temple that Moses constructed, or the people constructed under the direction of Moses, who got the plans from God. And then that was, it eventually wore out, and David gathered supplies. Solomon built the most magnificent temple of all. That lasted for about 500 years, was destroyed by Nebuchadnezzar. Then after the Babylonian captivity, the people came back and they struggled to rebuild the temple, and the prophets had to encourage them because they didn't have the wealth and resources that Solomon had. And so Zechariah is referring to this third temple that was being built. And that was a temple that was still in existence in the time of Jesus, though it had been refurbished by Herod the king. That's why he said, destroy this temple made with hands. 3 days I'll make one without hands. And they said, 38 years this temple has been building. I think that's what they said. And that was talking about the refurbishing that Herod did of that third temple. So, yes, this is talking about the temple during the time of Zechariah that was rebuilt after the Babylonian captivity. Thank you, Glenn. We do have a study guide that talks about God drew the plans.
2: That's right, and we'll be happy to send it to anyone who calls and asks, want to learn more about the Bible teaching on the temple, what exactly that is and what that means. So the number to call for that is 800-835-6747, and you can just ask for that. It's one of our study guides. You'll be blessed to read it. Our next caller that we have is Shannon in Georgia. Shannon, welcome to Bible Answers Live. You're on the air.
5: Yes, good evening.
1: Evening.
5: I have a question on 1 Peter 3, verses 19 and 20. Can you explain that?
1: Yeah, let me read this for our friends that are listening. And this is, you're not alone. A lot of people have wondered about this. Now, I've got to start with verse 18. For Christ also suffered once for sins, the just for the unjust, that he might bring us to God, being put to death in the flesh, but made alive by the Spirit. Now, the subject has gone from Jesus to the Spirit that made him alive. By whom? By the Spirit. He, Jesus, went and preached to the spirits in prison. Now, that's small s there. It's talking about people. Paul talks about people who are in bondage to sin. Jesus came to set the captives free and to open the prison doors. So Christ is, through the Holy Spirit, he preached to the people who are imprisoned by the devil, who formerly were disobedient when once the divine long-suffering waited in the days of Noah while the ark was being prepared. So here Peter simply saying, the same Spirit that raised Jesus from the dead is that same Spirit that God spoke through in the days of Noah when he spoke to the people imprisoned by sin. Now, Peter's referring to a verse in Genesis chapter 6, I think it's verse 3, where he says, my Spirit will not always strive with man, yet his days will be 120 years. So some people think, does this mean Jesus went to Hades and preached to the people from the days of Noah that died to give them a second chance? And they build a very dangerous theology that you can die and still get preached to again. This is not what it's saying. It's talking about that same Spirit spoke to the people in the days of Noah before the flood.
2: All right. Thank you, Shannon. We've got Alan in California. Alan, welcome to Bible Answers Live.
6: Thank you, gentlemen. Bakersfield calling here. My question is in Matthew 19:21. Very simply, it states, to sell all your possessions and give everything to the poor. Well, now you're poor. So how does that work?
1: Yeah, well, first of all, Jesus did not ask every person he met to become an apostle. When he saw Peter, James, John, Matthew, he said, follow me. And they forsook everything and followed him. Jesus was inviting, now everyone said yes except this young man. Jesus was inviting this young man, who was very wealthy, to walk away from his earthly possessions, give it to the poor, and become an apostle. Be a full-time follower. You know, often Jesus healed a person. He said, go your way. Your faith has made you whole. He didn't tell everyone to walk around and follow him. But he was commanding and inviting, calling this young man to follow him. Now, there are people through history, I think, that have also received this call. Pastor Ross, you remember Peter Waldo, mm-hmm. who was a very wealthy man, and he felt the call to be a full-time, you know, itinerant preacher. And he left everything. And some of his disciples, they were called the poor of Lyon. They left everything and they went around preaching and they depended on the gifts and offerings of others to help them to continue. There are people who are asked to leave everything and to go into full-time itinerant ministry, but not everybody, because if every believer does that, who would support the work? You know, Paul says, those that are rich be willing to share. But God's not asking everyone to liquidate. I mean, you, of course, had people like Joseph of Arimathea and Job and Abraham and so forth.
2: And I think, as you mentioned, Pastor, like this specifically is a situation where God was, or Christ is giving this man, this young man, one of the greatest opportunities of history. He could be one of the disciples. He could be an apostle following Jesus, witnessing the miracles that were taking place. And here he chose money above fellowship with Christ in a most special way. And so that is somewhat of a unique type of story that we have there in the scriptures. All right, we got Jerry in Oregon. Jerry, welcome to Bible Answers Live.
7: Yes. Good evening.
1: Evening.
7: My question pertains to Revelation 22, verse 14 and 15, which talks about the New Jerusalem. Blessed are those who wash their robes, that they may have the right to the tree of life and may go through the gates into the city. Then, outside are the dogs, those who practice magic arts, the sexually immoral, the murderers, the idolaters, and everyone who loves and practices falsehood. My question is, these people mounted a siege of the New Jerusalem when it descended and were destroyed, so why, at the end, are they outside the gates of the New Jerusalem?
1: Now, Pastor Ross may want to comment, but my understanding is that Revelation is also laying out the picture, the overview, and then it backs up and it repeats and gives additional information. So here it's describing those who are not on the inside. There's two groups. You're inside, you're outside. The lost are outside. The Bible talks about those that are cast out when Jesus sits down with Abraham, Isaac, and Jacob, and they're an outer darkness where there's weeping and gnashing of teeth, talking about the punishment and judgment of the wicked. So this is a reference, a general reference to the ones who are not inside, they're on the outside. And Christ is appealing, be with him.
2: Mm-hmm. And as you mentioned, Pastor Doug, there is a common pattern that we see, especially in the book of Revelation, where the Apostle John will portray a story or a scene, and he does it sort of from start to finish, and then he'll back up sometimes in the next chapter, and he'll add additional detail. And you see that in Revelation chapter 20, it talks about the wicked surrounding the camp and the beloved city, and they mount their attack upon the New Jerusalem. Fire comes and devours them, but it's not until chapter 21 that you read about the New Jerusalem coming down from God out of heaven. So, obviously, Revelation chapter 20, where it's talking about the wicked mounting their attack upon the New Jerusalem, took place after the New Jerusalem came down. So, it's not always written in a chronological order, and that can be a little confusing. You've got to kind of look at the different topics and themes that's presented in the book.
1: Amen.
2: All right, thank you, Jerry. We've got Christian in Texas. Christian, welcome to Bible Answers Live.
8: Yeah, hello, can you hear me?
2: Yeah,
1: we do.
8: All right, so where I live in Texas, the Texas government has like enforced a law in which the Ten Commandments have to be displayed in every public school classroom. So my question is, can the enforcement of the Ten Commandments in public schools act as a gateway to the mark of the beast?
1: Well, it could be if they misapply the Ten Commandments and start telling us to obey them in a way that is not biblical. Now, just so people understand a little history here, of course, every Christian believes the Ten Commandments, I hope. And the Ten Commandments are not just for the Jews. They're not part of the Old Covenant. Jesus, when the young ruler came to him and said, "What must I do to have eternal life?" Christ said, "Keep the commandments." He said, "Which ones?" Jesus started quoting from the Ten Commandments. So, Ten Commandments are eternal in nature. But we're in a republic where people have freedom of religion. And Roger Williams found a really smart balance on this. Since we're not a theocracy, he said the government should make sure that everyone observes the second table of the commandments. The second table were the laws that had to do with man's responsibility to his fellow man. That's the last six commandments. The first four commandments have to do with man's responsibility to God. It tells what his name is, who he is, how to worship him, when to worship him. And that would be, you know, the first four commandments. We've got to be careful as a government telling people, enforcing the first four commandments, telling people that they have to worship God, and this is how they worship God, and this is when they worship God. And so depending on what church is running things, they could have different interpretations of that. You know, the biggest church in North America believes in praying to idols. So they claim to be Christians, but their interpretation of the third commandment is very different from the Baptist interpretation. And the Baptist interpretation of the fourth commandment is different than the Sabbath keepers. So you've got, hopefully that's making sense. It's wonderful to have the Ten Commandments on the wall as kind of a historic moral guideline about the Christian history. When I was a kid in public school, they had the Ten Commandments on the wall. And I don't know that anything got out of hand. We just understood it was sort of foundational principles. But when the government starts telling you people how to keep the first four, that's when it could get dicey. We've got a book called America and the Ten Commandments that we could share with our callers.
2: And the name of the book, Pastor Doug?
1: America and the Ten Commandments.
2: Okay.
1: By Anthony Lester.
2: All right.
1: That's one of our pocketbooks.
2: Yeah. Okay. We'll be able to send it to anyone who calls and asks. This is a book we don't offer too often. America and the Ten Commandments. You want to call and ask for that. The number is 800-835-6747. 800-835-6747, or you can dial #250 on your smartphone and say Bible Answers Live, and then ask for the book by name. It's called America and the Ten Commandments. Intriguing topic. Of course, there's a lot of discussion now, Pastor Doug, about this with the recent decision there in Texas.
1: Yes.
2: Next caller that we have is Augustine from California. Augustine, welcome to the program.
9: Hello.
1: Hi, thanks for calling.
9: Yes, I have one question. Have you met or do you have an idea what the mark of the beast is? Do you think it was right, or have you heard anything that's remotely accurate or close to being the mark of the beast?
1: Okay. I think nobody has the mark of the beast right now. I think it's pending. I think it's on the verge. And before I go on with the answer, I just want to mention, we will send you a lesson, and the title of the lesson is The Mark of the Beast. It's one of the most misunderstood subjects in America. It is not a tattoo. It's not a barcode. You really need to ask for this lesson. The reason I don't believe that people have the mark of the beast now is because Revelation tells us when the mark of the beast becomes the mark of the beast, it is being enforced on the penalty of not buying and selling and then death. Well, there's no religious law that is universally being enforced right now on the penalty of no commerce or death. So, but it's not far away. So the beast power is going to compel people to worship a certain way. You've got examples of this when Nebuchadnezzar told everyone to worship his image or die in Daniel chapter 3. You got examples of it in the book of Esther when Mordecai did not bow down and worship Haman. They made a decree to kill all the Jews on a certain day. So we're going to see this again. And then Daniel chapter 6, the king says, unless you pray to just the king for 30 days, you go into the lion's den, a death decree if you don't worship a certain way. This is going to happen again on a universal scale in the near future. Order that lesson, Mark of the Beast.
2: The number to call for that is 800-835-6747, and call and ask for the lesson called The Mark of the Beast. Now, this is an important topic, Pastor Dick. You find in Revelation chapter 14, God's last warning message to the world is, don't worship the beast, don't worship his image, don't receive his mark. So we need to know what the mark of the beast is and how we can avoid receiving that mark of the beast. And it has to do, as you mentioned, with worship. It's probably the thing that the devil wants more than anything else is he wants worship. And at the end of time, he's going to get the whole world to worship him, except for those who have the seal of God in their foreheads. That's Revelation 7. So call and ask. Very important lesson. It's called The Mark of the Beast. And if you'd like to get it right away, you can just dial #250 on your smartphone. Say Bible Answers Live, and then ask for that study guide. It's called The Mark of the Beast, and we'll get it to you.
1: Amen.
2: We've got Scott in California. Scott, welcome to Bible Answers Live.
10: Hey, how are you guys?
1: Doing great. Thanks for calling.
10: Yeah, I'm calling on Acts 2:17. I don't know if you guys believe this, but I believe Ellen White was a prophet. And before Jesus comes back, I think he's going to pour his spirit out. And there's over 8 billion people on this planet. There's got to be people that know stuff about the seven last plagues, about all the stuff that's going to happen. And there's no way. It says here, does the Bible teach that there will be true prophets in the last days on earth? Yes, both men and women will prophesy in the last days.
1: So what's your question?
10: So, you know, the Sunday law is coming up. I heard you on the previous caller. You know, how far away is it?
1: Yeah, well, let's talk about that. We were just talking about the mark of the beast. You know, I wanted to expand a little bit on that, your last comment, and it goes along with this next question. I'd like to tell people what the mark of the beast is not. Mm-hmm. It's the opposite, but it's a clue to what it is. It says in Deuteronomy chapter 6, Hear, O Israel, the Lord, and you can start with verse 4. The Lord our God is one. Thou shalt love the Lord with all thy heart, mind, soul, and strength. And these words that I command you, Moses had just repeated the Ten Commandments. These words I command you shall be in your heart. You shall bind them for a sign upon your hand, and they will be frontlets between your eyes. Now, what do we see in Revelation? Mark of the beast, hand, forehead. Those that, and by the way, three times Moses said, I think it's Deuteronomy 9, Deuteronomy 11, verse 6, those that do not have, it says, in the hand, in the forehead, in the hand, in the forehead. Those that do not have the law of God in their hand means in your actions, in your forehead means your thoughts, they will have the mark of the beast in the actions and the thoughts. And I'm not going to tell you the whole answer, but one clue is, if you do not have the seal of God, which has got to start with the Spirit of God, you will have the mark of the beast. There's only two groups in the last days. Ask for that lesson, and we'll send that to you.
2: Again, the number is 800-835-6747. You can ask that study guide. It's called The Mark of the Beast. And again, the key issue at the last days has to do with worship. And do we worship according to God's commandments or according to man-made tradition? So that's an important point. Well, Pastor Doug, we're looking at the clock. We're coming up on our mid-break here. And if those of you are just tuning in, we still got a whole half an hour. And we're going to be taking your Bible questions. If you have a Bible question, the phone line here to the studio is 800-463-7297. That's 800-463-7297. We also want to greet those who are joining us on a new, we've got a new radio station. 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So if you're listening on one of those two radio stations, give us a call with your Bible question.
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11: I had a good childhood, as far back as I can remember. We were a Catholic family. We'd go once in a while to church. I didn't relate to it so much. It didn't make sense to me. When I got to age 9, my parents got divorced. My mom did get remarried. I felt like I was always competing for attention with my stepbrothers and stepsisters. It made me feel like I'm not good enough. We moved around a lot, so I had to keep changing friends and going into high school with no friends from out of state. I had a lot of anxiety. I still was getting good grades. Around age 21, I had surgery, and they prescribed OxyContin. About the second or third time, I became fully addicted. It made all the anxiety go away. I felt whole with that drug. I felt myself with that drug. I felt like I could be myself with that drug. I was going from place to place. Sometimes the people let me stay wherever I was for a week or two, but I was always switching couch to couch. And it got to the point where I burned so many bridges, people didn't want me at their house. I started living in the woods. 25 years, I was either high or wanting to be high. There was no in between. I was not happy ever sober. When I'd go to jail, here we go again. We gotta be sober for this period of time. We get out, we're gonna get high, because I'm not happy sober. 2 years ago, I had gotten some fentanyl, because I couldn't find my drug of choice. I remember waking up in an ambulance. They had gave me Narcan. So they took me to the hospital. I called my mom. She picked me up. So we were gonna go to a rehab. I had her drop me off at Quick Trip real quick so I can use the bathroom. Still had the other part of the pill. Took a little bit of that, and I OD'd in her car. Normally would have went, bicycled in the woods, and I would have just died, and no one would have been there. It's just a miracle that just happened to happen when somebody was around. I had a warrant out for my arrest. You go to prison, this will be the fifth time I've gone. I didn't believe in God at this point. It ain't that I was mad at God, I just didn't believe it. It didn't make any sense to me. A week later after this, I'm sitting in prison. We got these tablets. So I'm scrolling through this tablet. I'm looking for anything that's not about God. And I come across Amazing Facts, the cosmic conflict. That caught my attention because when I was younger, there was a show called Amazing Stories that was my favorite show. And I thought that's what this show was. Doug Batchelor comes on and he explains free will. And they got a robot dog. The robot says, I love you. A real puppy comes in, jumps on him, and licks his face. He's like, this is real love. It's not programmed. When he explained that free will, everything changed. A blink of an eye. I felt so much peace. The shame was gone. I mean, I sat there for at least 10 minutes and like, wow. Just like, wow. Started watching a lot of Amazing Facts after that. From that point on, I wasn't craving drugs anymore. It's amazing after 25 years that that could go away. Just so grateful that God worked through the people at Amazing Facts to name it Amazing Facts, because I would not have watched it if it wasn't called Amazing Facts. So I wake up the next morning, everything's different. The way I talked, the way I felt. I called my mom, and I ended up talking to her and telling her, and she sent me a Bible. It's blowing my mind what I'm reading. I had no idea. So I got a paper the next day, 120-day treatment. So I'm getting out in 4 months. People are getting high the whole time, and, you know, there's so many drugs in prison. They were just doing it right in front. I didn't even want, like, why? I'm whole now. I didn't need drugs anymore. Jesus filled me whole. I got released. I get a home church. They offered me a job. I'm training to be a counselor and helping people. And I kept my eyes focused on Jesus this whole time. I have not turned back. It's just amazing what you can do if you let him. It's amazing. My name is Matthew. Thank you for changing my life.
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1: 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I am Doug Batchelor.
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12: Hey, good evening, pastors. My question this night is, why does churches celebrate like the holidays that are in the calendar? Because, you know, to be honest, I have realized that the Bible doesn't support any of those traditions. I think the Bible says that we should stay away from them. And, you know, I have seen some pastors that are, like, very straight in their faith, and they are very apart from that, and also pastors that support that. So I don't understand what to believe.
1: Yeah, why are some churches celebrating maybe some of the pagan holidays, I think, is what you're asking. Well, because something comes from maybe a non-Christian background doesn't automatically make it bad. Thanksgiving was organized as a holiday in North America. Thanksgiving is in harmony with the idea of being thankful. There's no moral dilemma. If you're, you know, North America, we got a Thanksgiving Day. I think other countries have it different dates. There's no moral problem with celebrating a day to be grateful. And, you know, much of the world celebrates the birth of Christ around the 25th of December. He was not born then. And unfortunately, the winter solstice, a lot of pagan religions in the Northern Hemisphere, it was a big celebration for them, not just the Romans, but because they all noticed the day started getting longer about the 25th of December, a lot of them would celebrate that astronomical phenomenon. And so when the Christians wanted to try to evangelize the pagans, they said, well, we don't know the birthday of Jesus. Let's say it's that same date, and let's make the most of it. Now, I don't think Christians ought to be getting involved in elves and Santa Claus and the myths and the pagan trappings. But if the world is starting to talk about the birth of Christ, you can probably take advantage of that. You know, educate people that, no, it wasn't the 25th of December. But you don't have to slam the door in their face if they come singing Christmas carols. So I think you need wisdom. It's like Paul says, what, in Romans 14, one man regards one day above another, another man regards every day alike. Paul's not talking there about the Sabbath day. Paul's talking about some of these holidays. And I have friends that still keep the Passover. Well, we're not required to do that because of Jesus. But they want to do it because of the commemoration. So you just need wisdom. Obviously, Christians shouldn't have anything to do with Halloween. The pagan trappings and the message of it is just kind of dark. So it's you need wisdom as you look at these different holidays.
2: All right, very good. We got Robert in Washington. Robert, welcome to Bible Answers Live.
13: Hi, yes. Pastor Doug, I was wondering about Bible interpretation, rules of Bible interpretation when it comes to prophecies. Some people say that when it comes to the seven trumpets in Revelation, that they are historical. Some people say that they have a dual prophetic message where they haven't happened yet in the future. And so, you know, even with the seven last plagues, some may claim that those are historical, and some say, well, no, they can't be because, you know, certain events have to happen first. So what are the Bible rules of interpretation to know whether or not a prophecy is historical or not?
1: All right, great. Well, context is the rule. For our friends listening, I'll give you a real quick tip. There are three popular ways that different groups and churches look at prophecy. One group is called preterists, and you can tell from the word pre. They're thinking that most of the prophecies in Revelation were all wrapped up by the first 100 years after Christ. I think they think Nero was the Antichrist because he wore purple and scarlet, and they try to build that in. Preterism didn't really become popular until it was popularized by the Roman Catholic or Jesuit scholars that were trying to deflect the attention that prophecy was pointing at the church. So preterism isn't very popular. And then you've got futurism. Futurism takes a lot of the prophecies from Revelation chapter 4. It says the rapture takes place in chapter 4 when John hears a trumpet and says, come up hither, and that everything is future from then on, and or almost everything. And I don't embrace that. I'd say Pastor Ross and I are in a more traditional historic category. That means that in Revelation it says in chapter 1, the things that you're reading now will begin to come to pass. So beginning with John's vision, the prophecies cover a panorama of Christian history from the first coming to the second coming. You've got the seven churches give a religious history from the first coming to the second coming. You've got the seven seals that give a little more of a political history from the first coming to the second coming. The seven trumpets give a military history between the first coming and the second coming, even delving into some of the battles between Islam and Christianity. So that's typically where we come from. You say, how do you know? Well, you look at the context. Some of the prophecies are literal. When King Nebuchadnezzar has a dream in chapter 2, that dream is a panorama of history. Daniel tells so in his interpretation. When Nebuchadnezzar has a dream in chapter 4 about the tree, those seven times are seven literal times, because it's fulfilled right there in the chapter. It's context. That was a long answer, sorry.
2: Mm-hmm. It's a good answer. It's important for us to understand that. Again, the principle that we find, as Pastor Doug mentioned, is you've sort of got to repeat and enlarge aspect in Bible prophecy. You've got the same time period in the seven churches and the seven seals and the seven trumpets, but different aspects are being emphasized during those series of seven. So specifically talking about the seven trumpets, we understand that to be on a historical application. There's a number of reasons for that, but there are some interesting time prophecies given in the fifth and the sixth seal, which have been identified as ending under the sixth trumpet, I should say, around 1840, the collapse of the Ottoman Empire. So if that's the case, then that would have a historical application.
1: Yep, absolutely.
2: Okay, next caller that we have is Deborah in Nebraska. Deborah, welcome to Bible Answers Live.
14: Hi. I was just wondering where King Ahab came from. He just sort of appears.
1: Well, Ahab, it does give a genealogy in the kings. Ahab was the son of Omri. Omri was a general in the northern 10 tribes, and he rebelled against his king. Actually, when his king died, the guy named Zimri tried to take the throne, and Omri, he took it, and he overcame Zimri, only reigned for about 7 days, I think. And Omri is the one who bought a hill in the northern kingdom called, from a guy named Samir. It's later known as Samaria. And one of the sons of Omri was Ahab. And so Ahab, it does have his lineage, but it begins with his father. We don't know much more about Ahab beyond his father Omri. He does appear suddenly in that respect. But you got any more to add to that?
2: I think that was a good explanation, Pastor.
1: What's even a bigger question is, where's Elijah come from? He kind of shows up right and disappears.
2: All right. Well, thank you. Next caller that we have is Virginia, listening from Virginia. Virginia, welcome to Bible Answers Live.
15: Yes. Good evening, pastors. Yes. My son asked me a question in regards to how would we look in heaven, old, young? Will we recognize each other? And also, is there any Bible scriptures for this?
1: Well, I think there's one you can look at in 1 Corinthians chapter 13. It's a beautiful passage on love. And Paul said, verse 12, 1 Corinthians 13, verse 12, for now we see in a mirror dimly. You know, back then the mirrors were not as clear and perfect as they are now. They were a little bit warped. Said, now we see in a mirror dimly, but then face to face. Now I know in part, but then I will know as I am known. I will recognize as I am recognized. We are going to have spiritual discernment in heaven. We will not have less discernment. So we will recognize our loved ones, but they are not going to be old. Those who have lived a full long life in this life may look taller and more mature, but they're going to have a youthful, eternal look about them. So, but we're going to recognize, yeah, grandma will be recognized. Babies will be resurrected babies because it tells us that, you know, they get to go forth and grow up. So angels will take children that were torn from the parents in this life, and they will place them, angels will place them in the arms of the longing father and mother. So, but we'll all know each other. That won't be a problem.
2: All right, we've got Lynn in California. Lynn, welcome to Bible Answers Live.
16: Hi, good evening. How are you?
1: Doing great. Thank you for calling.
16: My question is speaking in tongues really the only evidence of being filled with the Holy Spirit?
1: Well, I would say no. The evidence for being filled with the Holy Spirit is the fruits of the Spirit, and you find those in Galatians chapter 5. Where he says, you know, the fruit of the Spirit, verse 22, is love. That's evidence of being filled with the Spirit. Joy, peace, long-suffering, kindness, goodness, faithfulness, gentleness. See, people have often confused the gifts of the Spirit for the fruits of the Spirit. Jesus didn't say you'll know them by their gifts. He said you'll know them by their fruits. I think there's some people that have received spiritual gifts and then they misapply them. You know, there's a lot of famous gospel singers began in church and then they went into secular music. Well, God gave them a gift and then they applied it to, you know, the wrong direction. But the fruits of the Spirit, love, joy, peace, this is the evidence. Jesus said you'll know them by their fruits. Tongues is not in this list. Tongues is one of the gifts of the Spirit. Not everybody speaks in tongues. Some people had the gift of apostleship, some had the gift of healing, some had the gift of administration, some had the gift of miracles, and tongues was one of the gifts. And I used to attend a church where they insisted everybody needed that gift. But no, Paul's pretty clear that God distributes the gifts as he sees fit. And we have a whole lesson we'll send you on the gift of tongues. It's a free book. Anyone that wants to understand this, and it is a often misunderstood subject. If you want to better understand the subject of tongues and what that gift is, please send for this free offer.
2: The number to call for that is 800-835-6747. You can ask for the book. It's called Understanding Tongues. We'll be happy to send that to anyone who calls and asks. Again, that number is 800-835-6747. You can also dial #250 on your smartphone, say Bible Answers Live, and then ask for the book by name. And as Pastor Doug mentioned, it's an important topic. There is a lot of confusion in the Christian world about the gift of tongues. And this book will explain what the Bible says on that. Next caller that we have is James in Tennessee. James, welcome to Bible Answers Live.
17: Yes, thank you all so much. I was going to say, they say like David was after God's own heart, but he was a murderer. He did stuff in war. Solomon was filled with the Holy Spirit, but he did mean things. So is there any examples of sin after baptism in the Bible? Because how could David and Solomon have hundreds of wives, hundreds of concubines, have all these wives, and then get filled with the Holy Spirit, and then all of a sudden just start divorcing these women? How did Solomon get away from all these women he was married to if he was filled? Because you're only supposed to be married to one woman. How did he get away from all them women, and how did he remain righteous through all these marriages?
1: Well, Solomon, let's start with him. He didn't never get away from them. He had, I think it was 300 wives and 600, 700 concubines. I forget. Well, it doesn't matter at that point. But it says that when he was old, and this is, I think, in 1 Kings chapter 10, after the Queen of Sheba experiences his butt, Solomon's wives turned away his heart. Solomon loved, actually says, but Solomon loved many women. And when he was old, they turned his heart away from following the Lord. And God had told his people, don't multiply wives. But you don't have to go to David, who had at least 10 wives, or Solomon. Even Abraham, you know, he was married at one time to two women. And you got Jacob, who had four wives. how could they be filled with the Holy Spirit? Jacob was filled with the Spirit. The answer is in Acts chapter 17, is it verse 31? At the times, this times of ignorance God winked at, but now commands men everywhere to repent. You know, God winks at the ignorance, and they lived in a time when polygamy was common because so many men died in war, there just were not enough men to go around. Acts
2: chapter 17, verse 30.
1: 30, yes.
2: Yeah.
1: So that would be my answer, James. And your question, are there people who are baptized and filled with the Holy Spirit, did they sin? Well, yeah, you know, even Peter, we know he was baptized by John the Baptist, but then Peter denied Christ. And you've got Paul, who was baptized by Aeneas, and Paul, he admitted sinning even after his baptism. Of course, you've got the sorcerer, Simon, who got baptized, and then he wanted the power, and Peter said, your heart's not right. So I don't know that he was filled with the Spirit, though. Mm-hmm. So, David said, take not your Holy Spirit from me. David sinned in a terrible way, and while he was living in sin and rebellion, I think God's Spirit was being withdrawn. And then he repented. Same thing with Solomon. You get to the book of Ecclesiastes, and Solomon is repenting for the vanity of his life that he had fallen for. Samson repented, and he was filled with the Spirit as the last thing that happened. So there are people who are filled with the Spirit multiple times, and they still sin. Or there'd be no hope for any of us.
2: Mm-hmm. All right, thank you. We've got Ezekiel in California. Ezekiel, welcome to Bible Answers Live.
18: Hey, thank you, Pastor Ross and Pastor Doug. I really appreciate it.
1: Good name, Ezekiel. Thanks for calling.
18: Thank you. I love it. So my question is, I've been hearing some teachers say that we were all legally justified at the cross before asking forgiveness of our sins. So, you know, maybe even those who have rejected the truth, that they were still legally justified at the cross. Is this biblical?
1: No. Well, first of all, there I think, playing with semantics and giving the wrong impression. Maybe another way to explain it is when Jesus died on the cross, he made

0: benefits of Christ's sacrifice? Good question, Ezekiel. We've got Craig in Oklahoma. Craig, welcome to Bible Answered Live.
1: Hey, guys. Love the show. Pastor Doug, I was turned on to you by a friend who sent me a sermon that you did probably over a year ago called Deadly Faith or Saving Grace. It was wonderful, and I've been following you since. So,
2: oh, bless your heart.
1: Just
2: thank
1: wanted
2: you.
1: To let you know that. I'm actually glad the last caller was talking a little bit about repentance, and then you mentioned some of the verses there, because I have had debates with some friends and some self-professing Christians that are saying all you need to do in repentance is just change your mind. That's because that's what metanoia means. It doesn't have anything to do with the Old Testament. It has nothing to do with turning away from sin and turning to God. And I try and reference the other word, epistrepho, I think it is, the Greek term. And metanoia is not just a change of an intellect of non-belief from belief, but it's a changing of the whole being. And I get caught up in the semantics of it. How would you best take that, or am I dead wrong? But how, if you agree with me, how would you take that to somebody who professes to be a believer and say, I understand where you're coming from, but this is really what it means, and speak the truth in love?
2: Yeah. Best thing is take the parable Jesus gave of the prodigal son. The prodigal son, he had to discover, hey, you know, I am in the pig pen. I need a change of mind. But he said, I'll return to my father. I am going to get out of the pig pen, and I am going to start walking home. He changed directions, and he personally made an effort to return to his father and then submit. He says, I will say to my father, I'm no longer worthy to be called your son. This is repentance and confession. Make me as one of your hired servants. He said, I want to serve you, because my father's servants eat better than I do in the pig pen. So it's a total transformation. It's a total coming to himself and turning away from the pig pen and turning away from that far country and returning home the submission of his father. So, you know, if people deny the parable of Christ, which is so, I think, exceedingly clear, and then, of course, if they don't believe the Old Testament, I don't know what to tell them, but, you know, Ezekiel's really clear. He says, turn ye, turn ye. If the wicked forsakes his way and gives back what he stole and restores the pledge, he'll live. If he doesn't, he'll die. So the terms of salvation have not changed. The blood of the Lamb in the Old Testament was a symbol for the blood of Christ in the New Testament, but they were saved by faith, looking forward to the Lamb. We are saved by faith, looking back at the Lamb, but everyone's saved by faith. You believe, and you believe the words of the Lamb and follow him.
0: You know, Pastor Doug, you just preached a sermon on this just yesterday, and it's probably available on YouTube, on repentance. It's hot off the press, as they say. Yeah. And I think you did an excellent job in explaining that repentance is, there is a turning away, there is a sorrow for sin, but it's manifest in action. Mm-hmm. There's something we do about repenting. So, great sermon.
2: It's called The Necessity of Real and Regular Repentance. I say that because if you're searching YouTube, you might need the title, The Necessity of Real and Regular Repentance, and I think it is up now.
0: We've got Larry in Michigan. Larry, welcome to Bible Answers Live.
3: Hey, I guess the question, there's no Bible reference to this, but when Andrew went to go get his brother to talk to about Jesus, and Jesus says to him, the son of Jonah, is that the same Jonah that was in the belly of the fish for 3 days?
2: No.
3: From the Old Testament?
2: Yeah, no, no. It's good question. But Jonah or Jonas, the Jews often name their children. Matter of fact, Peter's name was really Simon Peter. Simon, based on, that's kind of Greek, I think, for Simeon, one of the tribes. They often use the names of Old Testament characters. Judas' name was really Judah, but the Greek is Judas. So, Peter's father was probably Jonah, named after the prophet in the Old Testament. There are probably several Jonas in the days of Jesus. Matter of fact, I think there's probably two or three Jesuses in the New Testament besides our Jesus, because that name was Joshua, which was a very popular name.
0: All right, next caller that we have is Prisca in New York. Prisca, welcome to the program.
4: Hi, pastors. Thank you for all you do.
2: Thank you.
4: But I'm a little confused about, I think it's 1 Kings, where, and in other passages too, where it said that Solomon slept with his father and died. There are other passages that say this person slept with the father and died. What does that really mean?
2: Yeah, good question. I think the first time we've had that question. That was a term. It's, of course, not literal. It was sort of hyperbole or a term to explain, as his fathers had died and went to sleep, he died and went to sleep alone.

0: along with his fathers. It doesn't even mean they're buried together. It just means as with his fathers, he slept. And so, you know, there's a long succession of kings that went to sleep. They're waiting for the resurrection. And you can read, Peter says in Acts chapter 2, "Men and brethren, let me freely speak to you of the patriarch David, that he is dead, he is buried, he is not ascended to heaven." And it says David slept with his father. So the you know, when any kind of monarch died, they'd say, well, he went the way of all the earth. Matter of fact, that's what David said. He told Solomon, I go the way of all the earth, meaning, hey, everyone dies, I'm going to die. And he slept. The Bible tells us that when Stephen died, he went to sleep. Jesus said, our friend Lazarus sleeps, but I go to wake him. So the Bible refers to death as a sleep, and it simply means Solomon died along with the others.
1: You know, we have a study guide on the subject of death, what happens when a person dies. It's called Are the Dead Really Dead? And we'll be happy to send this to anyone wanting to learn more about what does the Bible say happens after a person dies. The number is 800-835-6747. You can ask for that study guide. It's called Are the Dead Really Dead? You can dial #250 on your smartphone, say Bible Answers Live, and then ask for it by name. We'll be happy to send it to you. We got Malachi in Colorado. Malachi, welcome to Bible Answers Live.
2: How many animals were in the ark?
0: That's a great question, Malachi, and you've got a good name also. We don't know. We know when it comes to numbers that the unclean animals, animals that could not be eaten or used for sacrifice, they were brought in two by two. So your pigs and your snakes and skunks, vultures, they were brought in two by two. Clean animals that could be used for sacrifice or for eating, like sheep and goats or doves or tuna. I guess tuna, none of the fish were in the ark. Huh? They went in by sevens. And now one of the mysteries is, you know, with animals like cattle, you usually don't have seven bulls and seven cows, you would have one bull and six cows. So some are wondering, when it says they went in by seven, speaking of the clean mammals, was it saying they had the one stud and the six cows? One buck, six does. So I've heard it argued that way, or was it seven pairs? Either way, the clean animals went in by sevens. How many went in the ark altogether? Well, we don't know, but it wasn't. Many of the animals in the world today are really subspecies. God did not need to take coyotes and wolves and dachshunds and beagles and all these different dogs on the ark, because they all came from two original wolves that were bred. And just like you've got all the races in the world that came from Adam and Eve, just two people, and everybody in the world today came from Noah and his wife, it's also true that they just needed some categories. There are probably two big cats, and all the different other cats and lions came from them. So we don't know how many that was. By the way, if you go to Creation Research, Ken Ham and his ministry, they've got some good data on that, and we recommend them. I hope that helps. Hey, Malachi, thank you so much for asking that question. I'm glad that you're reading your Bible. I hope you keep at it. God's got a big plan for you.
1: Well, Pastor Doug, we're going to take some Bible questions. So for those of you who are listening, if you didn't get your call, you can email your Bible question. The email address is just balquestions@amazingfacts.org. Here we go, Pastor Doug. Question number one, what is the difference between praying and praying with fasting? And when should I fast and pray?
0: Well, we can pray without ceasing. You can't fast without ceasing or you'll die. When you add fasting to your prayer, it's a little more intense because you're really focusing and you're denying yourself. When the disciples failed to cast out a spirit, they said, Lord, what's wrong? And Jesus said, well, sometimes these kind only come out by prayer and fasting. So sometimes we need to combine those two disciplines for added results, it appears.
1: Another question, it says, are the Ten Commandments part of the New Covenant law?
0: Well, yeah. The Old Covenant was the law of God that was written on stone. The people were going to obey. They said, we will obey. God said, the New Covenant, he says, I'll take my law, I'll write it in your heart, and I will cause you to walk in my covenant and keep my commandments. You first find the Ten Commandments and the Old Covenant, or the New Covenant, rather, in the Old Testament.
1: Mm-hmm.
0: And I think it's Jeremiah 31. And, of course, it's also in the New Testament, then, in Hebrews chapter 8. Hey, God bless you, friends. It's been a joy studying the Word of God with you again. Give us another chance next week and call in with your Bible questions. Thanks so much.
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9: 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We would probably agree that one of the most popular verses in the Bible is John 3:16. For God so loved the world that he gave his only begotten Son, that whosoever believes in him should not perish, but have everlasting life. God so loved. What an amazing, intimate, and personal gift. If you've risked showing and sharing love, hopefully you know the feeling of having love genuinely poured back to you. As you would imagine, one of my favorite song themes is love. There are thousands of secular love songs. Some of my favorites are from the 40s era. But nothing beats a good old gospel love song or a hymn to my Savior. So imagine how thrilled I was this week to hear from Michigan and New Jersey and out Washington State with requests for songs that express the love of our precious Savior. And this one for Alan in Soddy Daisy, Tennessee, a great old convention-style song called I Love My Savior Too.

I like that song, Wonderful Love. A lot of times we wonder if songs, if the lyrics of songs can really touch a life like maybe even a sermon can. And it's not really up for debate. We just, words, if it touches you, it touches you, and you can't help it. But the next song is a song written by a very a prolific writer, Charles Wesley, wrote several hymns. And one of the viewers sent me a book. It's a companion to hymns. And it talks about And Can It Be? And it's an example of how the lyrics can touch lives. This says that Charles Wesley often told in his journal how he made use of hymns in his evangelistic ministry. The August 22, 1739 entry in Charles' journal tells how this hymn was used by the Holy Spirit in the conviction and conversion of a drunken servant of a Mr. Seward. This morning, the journal says, the work upon poor Robin appeared to be God's work. The words that made the first impression were from the second stanza of And Can It Be? 'Tis mercy all, immense and free, for, oh my God, it found out me. Charles writes that this servant he now seems full of sorrow and joy and astonishment and love. So he's talking about the impact that these lyrics had on the singer, the listener of the words. So this song is full of words. I told somebody it has more words than the Webster Dictionary, but they're great words, and I hope that you can make sense of it. If it's a favorite of yours, you will sing along, and the rest of you can just read along and take in the meaning of these words.

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0: Hi, and welcome back. I love the fact that God gives us all different gifts, and some of us are instrumentalists, some of us are singers, some of us do creative things in other ways, like baking awesome apple pies. But I have a great special guest. He's a friend of mine, and his name is Jamie George, and many of you know him, and he is a wonderful violinist, and he is out in California today, and we caught up with him, and so let's see if we can talk to him a while. Hey, Jamie, are you there?
2: Yes, Tim, how are you?
0: I'm doing awesome. You look great, and that sun is just Thank falling you. Right on your face, and I'm jealous, but hey, that's all right. I'll get over it. But thank you for being on the program. How long have you been involved in music? What's your story there?
2: Well, my mother says that when she was pregnant, and she would play the piano, because she's a pianist like you are, that I would punch and kick in her belly.
0: Oh,
2: and
0: wow.
2: So she figured that I had some kind of rhythm. And at the age of two, she gave me a plastic saxophone, and I started picking out little church tunes at that time. And at the age of five, she took me to my first violin lesson, and I've been playing ever since, so for over 40 years.
0: That is wonderful. And you've been you travel and you play in churches and concert halls. That's what you do, right? That's your thing.
2: That's right.
0: Great.
2: Every weekend, somewhere else.
0: Oh, wow. What a ministry. I know I have been a road musician in the past, and there's nothing yeah. like the road. There's nothing like being able to travel around and see the country. But
2: yes.
0: tell me what music means more than just traveling, I'm sure, because I know that gets old. So there has to be some
2: yep.
0: more better reason for what you do than just to get to see the country.
2: Well, music for me is an opportunity to share not only the talent that God has given me, but the story that He has given me to share with others.
0: Mm.
2: And so I look at it as a way to communicate with people, a way to open doors, mm-hmm. and perhaps share in a way that is not as intrusive. Some people are not interested in coming to church necessarily, but they'll come to a concert, and all of a sudden they are excited about learning about Jesus Christ.
0: Right.
2: And so music really for me is a way to communicate and share what God has put in my heart.
0: Right. That's awesome. I think that's kind of like John the Baptist. We prepare the way for the message.
2: Mm-hmm.
0: So that's
2: right.
0: Wonderful. Great gift. Thank you for sharing it with the people that you share. And speaking of sharing, I think it would be kind of fun. You wouldn't happen to have your violin close by, would you?
2: Here it is.
0: Oh, well, wonders of wonders. Well, so what do you think about playing a tune together just for the entertainment of the people here?
2: Well, it would be an honor because I have seen you play for years on so many different stages that I would love that opportunity.
0: Cool. Well, what do you want to play?
2: How about a happy song that reminds us of what Jesus is preparing for us when we all get to heaven?
0: Oh, we love that song here. Okay, good. Well, that I think I'll play in a neutral key in the key of C. Is that good for you?
2: You got it.
0: Okay.

0: Nice. Great job. Jamie, thank you so much. I appreciate you, and look forward to working with you sometime, all right?
1: You got it. It'd be a privilege.
0: God bless you, brother. Thank you.
1: You too.
0: I love that country out there that Jamie's in, and this song is requested from Margarita in Burlington, New Jersey, on the other coast, and it's got some descriptive words talking about our Redeemer and nature, and it's really lovely. It's a contemporary tune. I think you'll love this song. If you know it, sing along.

Praise the Lord. What a sweet, sweet song. Good stuff. I've received a couple of requests for this song. It's a unique lyric. It reminds us that Christ sees our tears.

From Georgia comes another song from the state of Georgia, and the lady's name is Myra, and she wants to hear In Times Like These. Hope you're singing along, Myra.

0: James 1 verse 17. Every good and perfect gift is from above, coming down from the Father of the heavenly lights who does not change like shifting shadows. This is Isabella from Tri-City Seventh-day Adventist School in Midland.
1: That's the work of the conspiracy theorists. Thanks for joining me. I'm Sean Boonstra, and you've been watching Authentic.
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5: Now may the God of patience and comfort grant you to be like-minded toward one another, according to Christ Jesus, that you may with one mind and one mouth glorify the God and Father of our Lord Jesus Christ. Therefore, receive one another, just as Christ also received us, to the glory of God.
6: In Psalms 27:10, God's word says, "When my father and my mother forsake me, then the Lord will take me up." Psalms 147:3 tells us, "He healeth the broken in heart and bind up their wounds." Have those you depend on let you down? Remember, you have a Father in heaven who will not forsake you. Love Him, and He will heal your broken heart.

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1: We're going to continue on how to really get off smoking the easy way. Well, actually, there is no easy way, but there is a possible way, and we've seen people quit that just thought they couldn't possibly make it if we follow through with the program. Fact is, I'll give you my money-back guarantee. If you follow everything we tell you, listen into all these programs and do it, I guarantee that you will be smoke-free. Is that good? I'll bet you would really like that. One of the things that we need to know when we stop smoking, that there are some things we should do and some things we shouldn't do. One of the things that we must avoid is alcohol. I think all of you know that if you continue to drink while you try to stop smoking, that you're going to have an extremely difficult time. I think all of you know that alcohol does not increase your willpower. It'll increase the urge for a cigarette while it reduces the willpower. So, frankly, if you're an alcoholic or you can't leave off alcohol, my suggestion to you is go join Alcoholics Anonymous or something like that. Get rid of the alcohol habit. And then come back and get rid of the smoking habit. Many people have found out it actually it's more difficult to stop smoking than it is to quit drinking. Fact is, we've had people who come to our clinic who found out that it was easier to get off crack cocaine than it was to get off cigarettes for them. But it's possible. And the people that come to our clinics are always those who are hardcore, who have thought it wasn't possible. We just finished a group of 17 people, and every one of them quit smoking. And when I left home to come do this broadcast, it's about 3 or 4 weeks later, and as far as I know, they're still all off. So the techniques work. One of the things that many of you are not going to like, oh, that alcohol, you said, that doesn't bother me, but how about caffeine? We know that a cup of coffee and a cigarette go together like moonlight and roses, love and marriage. And just the smell of the cup of coffee will turn on psychological associations with the smoking habit. People who try to stop smoking while they continue to use their caffeine find out that they're like a leaf twisting in the breeze. I've had people come to my programs. They may come in and they say, I quit smoking 2 weeks ago, but I'm going crazy, so I just thought I better have some reinforcement. I say, well, did you give up your caffeine? No, was I supposed to give up my caffeine? Well, I say, if you're twisting in the breeze, obviously, that's something that you had better do. I should tell you that caffeine is not a good drug. We may talk a little bit more about it later in the program, but if you really want to stop smoking, leave off the caffeine, and you know where it is. Coffee, tea, Coke, all the colas, Mountain Dew, Dr. Pepper, Jolt, I don't know. You can look on all of those things and notice. Beverages for the program? Water. Lots of water. Actually, your kidneys excrete the nicotine. And if you want something else, try some fruit juice. Or, you know, as they say, you could have even had a V8. But caffeinated beverages, you leave those off. We discover that the people who try to stop smoking while they continue their caffeine have a most difficult time. Also, you want to keep your diet light. You know how it is after a heavy meal? Oh, your willpower goes down. Nah, lots of fresh fruits, vegetables, whole grains. Not a lot. Undereat rather than overeat. And you will find that you'll get through the withdrawal process much better. One of the things that really troubles me is that most smokers don't have the foggiest idea of the risk that they're taking. As a cancer surgeon, I spent my life basically putting my kids through college treating smokers. I suppose I had a conflict of interest there trying to get people to quit smoking. I wasn't like an oncologist friend of mine. You know what an oncologist is? That's someone who treats people with chemotherapy. He had a sign in his office that said, don't quit smoking, my kids are still in college. I didn't take that attitude. I felt if I know the dangers, I ought to tell my patients what those dangers are. And I should tell you that I've talked to many people who have said to me, oh, you got to die of something sometime anyway. What difference does it make? That's when I talk to them about stopping smoking. As a cancer surgeon, I've talked to thousands of patients and told them, you know what? I hate to tell you this, but you haven't cancer. You know, not one of them, not one of those thousands ever said to me, okay, doc, I got to die of something sometime anyway. Might well be cancer. No. The smoker thinks all of that stuff is going to happen to somebody down the street. Yeah, my neighbor maybe, but not to me. I think maybe I'll try to get a phone call here through to my friend Fred.
2: Hello?
1: Yeah, Fred.
2: Yes.
1: Yeah, Doc Weaver here.
2: Hi, Doc. How you doing?
1: I'm doing okay. I'm talking to a bunch of people on the radio here, and I thought maybe I should just talk to you.
2: Oh, okay.
1: You used to be a smoker, Fred?
2: Yeah, I smoked, I don't know, I can't remember what it is, 35 years.
1: At the heaviest, how much were you smoking?
2: Well, I smoked as high as 4 packs a day.
1: Ooh-wee!
2: And after I met you, which was several years ago, when you really worked hard getting me off smoking, and I didn't listen to you very well, I cut her down to probably maybe a half a pack at the end of my smoking career.
1: You quit smoking a number of times, didn't you?
2: Yes, I did. And I would always slip because I never really made that firm decision to quit.
1: You really thought nothing much was going to happen to you, right?
2: No, I would say I had some fear.
1: You did have some fear.
2: Yeah, I had the fear.
1: But not enough fear to stay off.
2: I didn't have enough fear to, I just believed that maybe I could dodge that bullet.
1: So what made you finally quit smoking?
2: Well, I was diagnosed with stage 3A lung cancer.
1: What symptoms did you have that made that diagnosis?
2: First thing I did was I spit up blood. And talked to some medical people, and they told me to immediately go to the hospital. And then they did some tests. And the interesting thing was that blood stopped. Had I not gone to the doctor, I don't know what would have happened, you know, because I didn't continue to spit up that blood for only about several weeks.
1: So you went to the doctor. What treatment they give you?
2: Well, luckily I was able to have some surgery, which they don't normally do in a stage 3A, and probably wouldn't have had much chance of making it without that surgery. And then I had chemotherapy and then radiation.
1: Wasn't much of a problem, right, all this treatment?
2: It was very tough.
1: Well, it was tough.
2: It was very tough. Every one of them takes a lot out of you, and I just believe that the Lord had something for me to do because I'm lucky to be alive.
1: You had no trouble stopping smoking now, right?
2: I stopped immediately when I learned about the diagnosis. And they told me that if I continued to smoke, it was going to kill me. But if you're talking to smokers, I mean, the only thing that I could say is that the urges that I had before I quit are comparable to the ones that I had after that I quit. However, it's easy, after you'd make up your mind to quit, those urges are not that hard.
1: So you would say that the cancer gave you ability to make a decision that you weren't able to make beforehand?
2: Yes.
1: So, for the people that are listening into our program, Fred, what advice would you give them?
2: Well, of course, not to smoke, because you know that it's gonna affect your life. There's repercussions. There's no doubt about it. If it is an heart condition, it's gonna be something like I had, and it's very hard to catch. I was going to doctors, and we didn't catch it. I got up to a stage 3A, So I would say don't take the chance. Just why go through what I went through?
1: Yeah, well,
2: you can stop it earlier.
1: I thought our listeners, Fred, would enjoy, not enjoy, but get some information at least from the fact that you found it much easier to quit when you had the cancer than you did beforehand.
2: Yeah, making that decision. I've watched people who didn't have to go hell at such a low bottom as me make a firm decision, and they quit.
1: I appreciate talking to you, Fred.
2: Yeah, just I want everybody to quit smoking. I don't want anybody to go through what I went through.
1: Okay. Thank you. I'll see you back home.
2: Okay, thanks a lot.
1: Okay.
2: Bye-bye.
1: So there's our friend Fred. My suggestion is make the decision now. Don't have to go through what my buddy Fred had to go through in order to make the decision to be smoke-free. Well, stick with us. We'll be back shortly. This is the 3ABN Stop Smoking Clinic with Dr. Arthur Weaver.

0: Here is a health tip from the author Ellen White. When we do all we can on our part to have health, then may we expect that the blessed results will follow. And we can ask God in faith to bless our efforts for the preservation of health. He will then answer our prayer, if His name can be glorified thereby. But let all understand that they have a work to do. God will not work in a miraculous manner to preserve the health of persons who are taking a sure course to make themselves sick.
1: Now, back to the Stop Smoking Clinic with Dr. Arthur Weaver.
2: In our previous program, we were talking about how to kill an urge. We have so many weapons for killing urge that if you use them all, no urge will survive all of the suggestions that we're going to give you. Remember, we told you that the urges come in waves. They can be quite bad, and then all of a sudden they get quite better. Reaffirm your decision. You love being free from smoking. That was part of your past. It's no longer part of your future, and you look ahead to your stop-free, smoke-free status. Get a glass of water. Take some deep breaths. Take a walk. And I might again remind you of the aversion therapy, the rubber band. You can put it around your wrist. But your right wrist gets sore, put it on your left wrist. Oh, you got two ankles, too. You might even find a heavy-duty job for your neck. But a little aversion therapy helps. When the urge comes up, take that rubber band on your wrist and give it a good pop. That will drive down the urge to have a cigarette. Remember, I told you to avoid all alcohol. Eat lightly. Avoid all caffeinated beverages. You know, caffeine is not a good drug. Fact is, I have called it the penny behind the fuse. When I was a kid, I lived in the ages when we were getting electrical appliances and replacing such things as the ice box, the Bissell vacuum cleaner. We even had a machine they called a mangle for ironing the clothes. And my dad, he put in some extra circuits and the like, but the neighbors, they didn't have that experience, and so they plugged all their things in, and when they put all these electrical appliances in, all their fuses would blow. They had these screw-in fuses, you know? Maybe some of you remember those old type before the breakers. Anyway, they had this problem, so they told people, you know, we keep blowing these fuses. Someone said, I'll tell you what to do. Just put a penny behind the fuse and screw it in, and you won't have any trouble. So they stuck a penny behind the fuse, and they screwed it in, and voila, everything worked. It was amazing for about a week. A week later, the fire siren goes off in the village hall. We lived in a little town called Holly, Michigan. Had volunteer firemen, and the fire siren goes off in the village hall. The volunteer firemen coming in their little pickup trucks, and some of them have a little lights and sirens on their pickup trucks. Everybody going to a fire. If you want to get attention in a small town, have a fire. That always seems to get attention. Every woman has her head out the door looking to see where the fire is. Every kid's on his bicycle going to the fire. And sure enough, our neighbor's house with the penny behind the fuse was on fire. It's amazing that in the field of medicine, it's very much like it is in the field of electrical systems. No one follows an electrician's truck that's going around to put in extra circuits, but have a fire and you get attention. Try to live healthfully, and someone will probably say to you, what are you on, some kind of a health kick or what? But get sick. Get a lung cancer. Get an operation. Get a coronary bypass. Have a heart attack. Get mouth cancer. People will send flowers. People will send cards. Pastors will come visit. You get attention when you get a disaster. But prevention? That is the theme. Yeah, the penny behind the fuse I call caffeine. Why? Because that shorts out one of the most important fuses that God has placed in us, and that fuse is called fatigue. When you get tired, what do you need? Well, sure, you need rest. But what do? You get a cup of coffee, you get a Coke, and then you're no longer tired. What have you done? You've shorted out the fuse, the protective fuse that God has put in you. It's a little bit like the oil light on my car. That oil light comes on and it says, oil, oil, oil. It's annoying. So I just disconnect the wires. Smart idea or dumb idea? Oh, you say, that's a dumb idea. Now I got you where I want you, because I can tell you that I think it's smarter to disconnect the oil light on the car than it is to disconnect the fatigue light on my body. God has built this fatigue mechanism into us so that we get the rest that we need. With adequate rest, our whole system can function normally and well, particularly the immune system. We know in animals, you keep animals awake and don't let them sleep, they will die. You keep yourself short of rest all of the time and on a stressful situation, your immune system will be suppressed. Your chances of getting an illness will increase. Your chances of getting a cancer will increase.

0: because all the people at the FDA are also addicted. So I think it's safely going to be on the market, but I don't think you want to have it. We do know, for instance, that these this caffeine, along with some of the methylxanthines and other things, can actually cause fibrocystic disease of the breast in women. It's been associated with some cancers in certain studies. Here is a drug that is actually dangerous. But while you're quitting smoking, you want to get rid of it. And you say, well, I get a terrible headache if I don't get my coffee. Oh, yeah, you probably will. That's called a caffeine withdrawal headache. Well, you know the drug companies are clever, so they put some caffeine in the headache medicine. You get a caffeine withdrawal headache, you take some APC, some Anacins, or some of those with caffeine in them, and it relieves a headache. Nice thing is it sets you up for the next headache. I've had patients come to me with severe headaches because I treated a lot of patients with head and neck cancer, and the first thing I do is take them off the caffeine. One lady had such severe headaches, she thought she had cancer somewhere up there. I took her off her caffeine. I saw her a year later, and she said, Doctor, I haven't had a headache since I left your office. Here is a drug. Any drug that causes this much symptoms is a dangerous drug. So leave it off. Not only that, but while you're quitting smoking, you won't want to be using caffeine because you want to do it the easy way, don't you? You don't want to do it the most difficult way. Keep your diet light. With your diet light, you'll find it much easier to quit smoking. Let's talk again about some of the increased risks that are involved. 150,000 cancer of the lung cases each year. When you think that, you know, all of the attention we got about the Twin Towers in New York with maybe 3,200 and some people dying, well, that's sad. It is sad. But 150,000 every year in the United States alone, it's estimated that world around that will approach 1 million cases a year in short order, particularly as we are encouraging other people to use our cigarettes. All right, let's have some more weapons to kill an urge. Do some stretching and relaxing exercises. You want to kill time? Just start counting backwards from 100. That'll get rid of some time. Remember this, time is in your benefit because the urge will go away. Some people have told me they like to brush their teeth with mint toothpaste. Take a warm shower. Follow that with a cool shower, then rub the body gently with a washcloth. Chew on celery sticks or carrot sticks. Some unhulled sunflower seeds. That'll give you something to do with your hands. Chew some sugarless gum. Some people find that just putting a toothpick in their mouth and chewing it seems to get rid of the urge. In fact, there's one man told me, I'm eating so many toothpicks, I think I'm going to die of Dutch elm disease. Well, be sure to call your partner every day for help. Remember we told you need a buddy, someone you can trust. A non-smoker, give them a call in the morning. Have them give you a call in the morning, give you a call in the afternoon. The most important thing to keep in mind is where you want to go, not where you've been, you see. You are going for a smoke-free lifestyle. No longer are you going to have that old habit hanging over your head. Look and watch or the dangerous situations that can cause you to want to smoke and avoid them where possible.
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0: in a smoke-free status. I know you will be glad to have this monkey off your back.
1: This devotional is entitled The Good Shepherd, written by J.D. Quinn. My sheep hear my voice, and I know them, and they follow me. John 10, verse 27. The smell of spring was in the air, fresh and green as morning dawned on the Quinn farm in Texas. Bah, bah, bah. A ewe bleated for her newborn lamb. Bah, bah, the baby responded. The constant cry of communication, multiplied by hundreds of pairs of sheep, filled the air with a near deafening sound during lambing season. There was plenty to do on our farm, and it was my morning duty to check the flock. A ewe might need assistance in bringing her newborn into the world. Another might need a cut or sore treated. I relish and remember it all as though it were yesterday, because those were some of the most enjoyable experiences of my life. These pleasant memories resurfaced the other day when I spoke to Richard. He had wandered away from his church congregation and now felt alone and outside the fold. Will Jesus take me back? He wondered. I opened my Bible and began describing the love of our Good Shepherd. What do you think? If a man owns 100 sheep and one of them wanders away, will he not leave the 99 on the hills and go look for the one that wandered off? And if he finds it, I tell you the truth, he is happier about that one sheep than about the 99 that did not wander off. In the same way, your Father in heaven is not willing that any of these little ones should be lost. Matthew 18, verses 12 to 14. I pause for a moment, then ask, do you see how much Jesus loves you, Richard? Silence followed, broken by his weeping. Oh, thank you, Holy Spirit, I thought. Thank you for doing that which only you can do, touch the very core of our being. As a young shepherd on the farm, I spent many hours searching for ewes and their lambs. Preferring privacy before and after giving birth, the mamas would run off and hide, not realizing put them and their offspring in danger of being attacked by wild dogs and coyotes. But our family had a special call we used to get our livestock's attention. They associated this call with food and safety, so when I called within their range of hearing, they would usually answer. But it wasn't always a happy ending. Some ewes died giving birth. In their time of need, they had hidden from their shepherd. I still sought after them, though, and I would retrieve their young and bring them into the fold. But it was difficult to get another ewe to suckle an orphan lamb, and often I would have to bottle feed as many as 20 lambs or more. Now I was not only their shepherd, but I was also their adoptive parent. Richard, Jesus said that I am the good shepherd, and I know my sheep, and am known by my own. My sheep hear my voice, and I know them, and they follow me. John 10, verses 14 and 27. He wants you to read your Bible and listen for his voice of guidance. He will never leave us or forsake us, and he passionately pursues us. He protects us. He adopts us. He feeds us and cares for us. My story consoled Richard greatly, and I was thankful that God had used me as a shepherd. My farm today is different. It's spiritual, not physical. But I thank Jesus for the experience I had as a young man dealing with real sheep and their lambs, because I know what it's like to physically carry a lamb back to camp. I know what it's like to nurture and mend their wounds. I know what it's like to aid the lost and dying, bring them comfort and peace. In Hebrews 13, verses 20 and 21, the Bible says, now may the God of peace, who brought up our Lord Jesus from the dead, that great shepherd of the sheep, through the blood of the everlasting covenant, make you complete in every good work to do his will, working in you what is well-pleasing in his sight.
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Hello, friends. Welcome to 3ABN Worship Hour. I'm John Lomakang, and thank you for taking the time to join us. I would say this would be probably one of the most thought-provoking, time-geared messages that I've preached in a long time, bringing us right to the pages of the book of Revelation, and one of my favorite terms, calibrating our minds to understand where we are in the unfolding scenes of last day events. So before we go any further, I invite you to bow your heads with me as I ask for the Lord's leading today. Loving Father in heaven, thank you for your word, which is a lamp unto our feet and a light unto our paths. Guide our minds that your purpose may be accomplished, that the message may be clear, and the people will be awakened to the times in which we live. In Jesus' name, amen. The scripture that we're going to begin with is Revelation chapter 16, verses 13 and 14, and the message is entitled, very sobering title, but you'll understand why, The Seduction of Christianity. The Seduction of Christianity. Wow, what a title. But let's dive into the Bible. Revelation 16, verse 13. John said, "And I saw three unclean spirits like frogs, coming out of the mouth of the dragon, out of the mouth of the beast, and out of the mouth of the false prophet. For they are the spirits of demons performing signs which go out to the kings of the earth and of the whole world to gather them to the battle of that great day of God Almighty." As this message is going forth, there is a battle in the making. That great day of God Almighty is hastening quickly. And Satan's concern is he wants to find a way to marshal the forces of earth under these three unclean spirits' directives, to gather them together to fight against God and to fight against his remnant church. Make no mistake about it, Satan is not concerned about the world in general. But he is concerned, as Revelation 12 and verse 17 makes it very clear, and we'll look at that in just a moment. But he is marshaling his forces together for one final push against the people of God on earth. Now, the reason why the Bible uses the word frogs in Revelation chapter 16 and verses 13 is when you study the plagues on Egypt, the very last plague that God allowed the magicians of Egypt to duplicate was the frogs' plague. The frogs' plague. Now, what makes this so significant is frogs use their tongues. Frogs use their mouths. Frogs use instruments that guide their minds by what comes out of their mouths. And so the Bible is making it very clear that it appeared as though the Egyptian magicians had the same power that Moses had, but God allowed them to make it appear as though the power was the same. Here's the point that's very important in laying the foundation. When men persist in rebellion against the truth, they will appear to have the same power working through them that is working through God's true servants. But what's the difference? The end result of their deceptive power is to lead men to ultimately reject God and his word. And make no mistake about it, Jesus warned of this coming deception in Matthew 24 and verse 24, the rejection of God's word. But there is a deeper meaning behind it. Listen to the words of Matthew 24 and verse 24. Jesus said, "For false Christs and false prophets will rise and show great signs and wonders to deceive, if possible, even the elect." Let's look at that. Even the elect. Now, there's a deeper meaning behind the use of miracles than the miracles themselves, because Satan knows that the elect is standing in his way. God's remnant church, God's commandment-keeping church, described in Revelation 12, 17, Revelation 14, 12, Revelation 22, 14, he knows that there is one power standing between him and total domination of Christianity. And he's seeking through false Christs and false prophets to find a way, three unclean spirits, Revelation 16, to deceive, if possible, even the elect.
because he knows that the elect have been armored by God with the truth of God's word. That's why the psalmist David said in Psalms 91, "Your truth shall be my shield and defense." So he knows that if he can get them to turn away from the truth, to begin to ignore the truth, he can marshal them together to be a part of the forces that ultimately fight against God and his last day message. That's why John is warning us in Revelation. He's giving a warning to the remnant to be careful who they listen to, because that's what happened out of the mouth of the dragon, mouth of the beast, mouth of the false prophet. Who are these three powers? The mouth of the dragon, that represents spiritualism. In Christianity, the first stage of deception in Christianity took place when Christians rejected the biblical teaching that the soul is not immortal. The first contribution to this deception was from spiritualism, the immortal soul. But the second deception was from the mouth of the beast. What did the beast do? The beast represents the power of pagan Rome turn into papal Rome, not the people, the movement of Catholicism. And what do? They change the solemnity of God's Sabbath to the first day of the week. Notice this: spiritualism, the immortality of the soul. Rome, the sanctity of Sunday, which is not supported. Neither of those 2 points are supported by Scripture. But there's not only the dragon, there's the beast, then there's the false prophet, false Christ and false prophets. Now, why false prophets? Because according to God's word, the prophet is the mouthpiece of God. What happens when a prophet becomes a false prophet? They appear to be a true prophet, but what they say is antithetical to God's word. We are living in the age where Christianity has an external appearance of truth, but when you listen to what is being said, it is not being found in God's word. My brethren, we are approaching the most polarizing test for the church in modern history. These times demand unquestionable loyalty to heaven's agenda. The surface may look calm, but the undercurrent will claim its victims. The neutral places are strategically being eliminated. And that's why these times demand watchmen. Watchmen on the wall to blow the trumpet. I'm calling myself a watchman. Men that uphold the truth of God's word. Men that are not seduced by the popular brand of religion and all of its accoutrements are watchmen on the wall. And why is it not optional? Listen to the words of Ezekiel in Ezekiel chapter 33 and verse 6. He says, But if the watchman sees the sword coming and does not blow the trumpet, and the people are not warned, and the sword comes and takes any person from among them, he is taken away in his iniquity. In his iniquity, but his blood I will require at the watchman's hands. Now let's look at the two sides. The opposing forces are clearly defined in Scripture. On one side is God's side. Let's say the right side is God's side. Three angels proclaiming three messages to gather the people of God to salvation. But on the left side, on Satan's side, three unclean spirits designed to gather the wicked to the point of destruction. Salvation on the right, under God's leadership, destruction on the left, under Satan's leadership. And according to God's word, the remnant will face a triad of opposition: the dragon, the beast, and the false prophet. That triad of opposition is also a triad of deception, because in these last days, Satan's got thousands of years of experience. He does not come directly towards us and say, "Here I am, you're next." He doesn't come directly towards us and say, "I'm going to deceive you." But God's agenda is clear, and Satan's agenda is clear. These three dark forces are working behind the scenes to gather the world to its side. They are working deceptively to accomplish, hear me carefully, a predetermined agenda. Now, what is God's predetermined agenda? Luke 19:10, here is God's predetermined agenda through Christ Jesus. He says in Luke 19:10, "For the Son of Man has come to seek and to save that which is lost." There is only one purpose that heaven has, is to save the lost.
Praise the Lord for that. Heaven sent Jesus. The Son of Man has come to seek and to save that which is lost. But Satan also has a predetermined agenda. And both of these agendas are going to clash in the final battle of Armageddon. Here is Satan's predetermined agenda. 1 Peter 5 and verse 8. The Lord says, "Be sober, be vigilant, because your adversary, the devil, walks about like a roaring lion, seeking whom he may devour." Now, if you know anything about how a lion works, the male lion is the one that makes the sound, that blood-curdling roar that comes from the depth of his chest. And you run in the opposite direction with a female lion making no sound at all, is there, as one of my favorite preachers says, to gather the groceries. You hear the noise here, but you run there, and the female lion is waiting for that person to devour. But here's the question: how do we shield ourselves from Satan's predetermined agenda? My brother and sisters, we must remember how the devil works. You see, he began a war in heaven. The war was Satan opposing Christ. But it was really darkness against light. But Satan hid his agenda from the angels that joined him. Now, why do I say that? I don't believe for a moment that if Satan said to the angels, "I want you to be lost," I don't believe for a moment that they would have joined his side. But he traded light for darkness, truth for error, and he caused one-third of the angels to fall with him by hiding his agenda. He deceived them into thinking he was pushing his truth, when in fact he was really pushing deception. You see, the three unclean spirits are gathering religious and political leaders for the final push against the three angels' messages and against God's remnant people. But the question you might ask is, how can Satan create an alliance? How can he successfully create an alliance between God's people and rebellious factions? How could that possibly happen? Well, let's consult the scripture to see how it did happen. The Bible tells how it happened in the past. Notice what he says. 1 Kings chapter 11 and verse 2. And this is about Solomon. Notice what happened. The Lord said to Solomon, "You shall not intermarry with them, nor they with you. Surely they will turn away your heart after their gods." They will turn away your hearts after their gods. The Lord warned Solomon. He said, "Do not intermarry with the Amalekites, the Hittites, the Jebusites, the Egyptians. Don't marry anyone from among those who are opposing God's movement." But Solomon did that. The Bible said Solomon clung to these in love. So it worked in Solomon's day. He ignored God's counsel and created an alliance between those that opposed the very message he stood for. But Solomon was not the only example. Look at Ahab in 1 Kings chapter 21 and verse 25. Look at how Satan did it in the past. Now, before I read that scripture, let me say this. He has thousands of years of experience. He always studied God's people in every age to see how he can get them off course to ultimately accomplish their demise. He did that in the past, and he's planning to do it again in the future. But notice how he accomplished it through Ahab. You know, Ahab married Jezebel, a woman that worshipped the gods of Baal, dark gods, against the gods of Israel and Judah. 1 Kings chapter 21, verse 25. Notice what the Bible says. "But there was no one like Ahab who sold himself to do wickedness in the sight of the Lord, because Jezebel, his wife," what did she do? "Stirred him up." Okay, don't forget that. Jezebel stirred up Ahab to ultimately rebel against the very message that God had delivered to Israel. A message he had entrusted to Israel, thinking the message was safe. An alliance between a woman, a false worshiper, and a man of God created an alliance. And what did she do? She found a way to stir him up. Hold on to that. You see,
This is significant. This is vitally important for the foundation. When an alliance is created between God's people and movements that oppose God, God's people always suffer. Why? Solomon and Ahab, their hearts turn from God. And what ultimately happens? Those very people that were chosen by God to perform a godly task, when they are deceived, they perpetuate unimaginable wickedness. Hold on to that phrase. Unimaginable wickedness after they are stirred up. You see, it took Satan 4,000 years to accomplish it. But his deception to Israel was so complete. Hear me carefully. His deception of Israel was so complete that he led the Jewish leaders to orchestrate the death of Jesus Christ. You might say, wait a minute. Think about it. The very nation that was entrusted with the truth for generations, for nearly 4,000 years, Satan had so completely deceived their leaders that they ended up orchestrating the death of Jesus Christ. Why is that important? Because, my brethren, he's seeking to do the very same thing against the remnant church. Why did he go after the Jews? Because he knew that the Jews had a message for the world. The Lord made it very clear in Acts chapter 13, it was necessary the light be given to you, and that you be a light to the ends of the earth. But they chose not to. They resisted the rise of the gospel. They resisted the proliferation of the gospel, and the world didn't get it. And the Jews ultimately rejected Jesus, and Jesus ultimately rejected the Jewish leaders. He said, your house is left to you desolate. I can't use you any longer because the very nation I chose entered into an apostate condition, and the Lord chose 12 disciples instead. I would suggest to you that Satan is seeking to do the very same thing today. And you're going to find out how. You see, when we roll the curtain back, here's what happens. Religious leaders and Christian leaders are not necessarily the same. I'm going to repeat that. A religious leader and a Christian leader are not necessarily the same. Don't forget that. Because Satan has found a way to cloak religion and make it appear as though it's Christian, but it has an undercurrent that's darker because it has a greater ability to deceive because it looks like a Christian movement. You go back to the days of Christ when Jesus was arrested, taken before Pilate. Now we're going to dive a little deeper into the message. There was a feast that was held on a yearly basis. And Pilate, the governor, gave the people an option to choose who to be released, Jesus or Barabbas. Let's dive into this story in Matthew chapter 27, verses 15 to 17, and see how it fits. And the phrases I want you to remember are predetermined agenda and stirred up hearts. Notice Matthew chapter 27, verses 15 to 17. Here's what the Bible says. Now at the feast, the governor was accustomed to releasing to the multitude one prisoner whom they wished. That's who the multitude wished. And at that time, verse 16, they had a notorious prisoner called Barabbas. Verse 17. Therefore, when they had gathered together, Pilate said to them, whom do you want me to release to you, Barabbas or Jesus, who is called Christ? Now, let's break this down. Pilate is a political leader. Pilate put the choice in the hands of the people to decide, but the people were manipulated to choose Barabbas over Jesus. Notice Matthew chapter 27. And verse 20, while Pilate is thinking that the people have the choice, notice what's happening behind the scenes. Matthew 27 and verse 20. The Bible says, but the chief priests and elders persuaded the multitudes that they should ask for Barabbas and destroy Jesus. Okay, now, let's grab that. That sounds odd. How can the people to whom the message was given for 4,000 years, how can they
perpetrate such a dark evil and say they want Barabbas and they want to destroy Jesus. What could happen to a nation that they could turn their hearts so extremely against God that they orchestrate the death of his son? But notice, you see, the people were given the choice, but the chief priests and the elders persuaded the multitude, meaning the chief priests had a predetermined agenda. Long before Pilate said to the people, which one should I release? The chief priests and elders went to the people, and the Bible says the chief priests and elders persuaded the multitude that they should ask for Barabbas and destroy Jesus. Now watch this. Let's go to Mark chapter 15 and verse 11. Let's see this worked out again. And there's another phrase you're going to see. The very same thing that Jezebel did to Ahab was what the chief priest did to the crowds. Mark 15, verse 11. Here's what the Bible says. But the chief priests stirred up the crowd so that he should rather release Barabbas to them. The chief priests, look at the two things they did. They persuaded the multitude and they stirred up the multitude. They persuaded the multitude and they stirred up the multitude. I made a statement a moment ago that the chief priests had a predetermined agenda. What do I mean by that? When Jesus raised Lazarus from the grave, the chief priests decided that from that day on, Jesus must die. You might remember the story. If not, read the story of the raising of Lazarus in John chapter 11. When Jesus raised Lazarus, Jesus has so destroyed their false doctrinal beliefs of the immortal soul that they determined that Jesus must die. And they sought ways to perpetrate the death of Christ. And you know the rest of it. Judas betrayed Jesus, sold him for 30 pieces of silver. And the chief priests and elders stirred up the multitudes, persuade the multitudes. Well, today, my brothers and sisters, the chief priests had a predetermined agenda. And today, hear me carefully, religious leaders have a predetermined agenda. And that predetermined agenda is designed to accomplish what it did in the days of Christ. Jesus is the way and the truth. They wanted to get rid of Jesus because his truth didn't match their concepts. I can't even say their truth because truth is not opposing. Truth is truth. Jesus' truth was in opposition to what the chief priests and elders believed. So they said, in order for our false beliefs to continue, we've got to get rid of the one who is the way, the truth, and the life. They had a predetermined agenda. And today, my brothers and sisters, the religious leaders of our day have a predetermined agenda. Now, let me remind you, going back to the first scripture, I'll just say it to you. Listen, the three unclean spirits out of the mouth of the dragon, Satan, spiritualism, out of the mouth of the beast, Rome, Catholicism, but out of the mouth of the false prophets, Protestantism that repudiates the principles of Protestantism, which is in fact sola scriptura, the Bible and the Bible only. Now, I said it before, but it fits right here. Protestantism today doesn't believe what the Bible teaches, that the soul is not immortal. Protestantism today teaches that you die and go directly to heaven. Protestantism today has rejected the scriptures on the fact of the Sabbath. They believe to a large degree that Sunday is the new day of worship. It cannot be supported by scripture. Where do they get that from? The dragon, the immortal soul. The lie he told Eve in the Garden of Eden, you will not surely die. Where do they get the first day of the week from? Rome during the Dark Ages. Transferring the solemnity from the Sabbath to the first day. So, on two levels, the dragon and the beast has done its job. But what's left? The false prophets. People to whom the word of God has been delivered. During the Dark Ages, a Protestant movement began, a back-to-the-Bible movement. And for the last 2,000 years, Satan has been working to get the Protestant movement to be the very movement that rejects the truth of God's word. And today, my brethren, it is happening. Let's go on. Look at this quotation from Councils to Writers, page 58, paragraph 2. I'm going to move a little bit more quickly now because it's very deep.
Satan's attacks against the advocates of the truth will wax more bitter and determined to the very close of time. As in Christ's day, the chief priests and rulers stirred up the people against him. But look at the transition. So today, the religious leaders will excite bitterness and prejudice against the truth for this time. What will be the result? The people will be led to acts of violence and opposition, which they would never have thought of had they not been imbued with the animosity of professed Christians against the truth. You might wonder how Christians can get to the place where they can name the name of Christ and fight and war and even go for the killing of other people on the other hand, because it's professed Christianity. What we're seeing happening in our world today, what we see taking place in the very avenues of Christianity today, is not anything linked to the lovely Christ, to the humble Savior, to the one who says, thou shalt not kill, to the one who says, love thy neighbor as thyself, to the one who says, if you hate your brother, you murder him already. What we see happening in Christianity today is not from God's word, it's Christianity gone awry. But the sad reality is Christianity gone awry just an attempt to overthrow Christianity? Or is it just like it was in the days of Christ, an attempt to overthrow Jesus himself, who is the way and the truth? You see, the quotation we just read made it very, very clear. The animosity that we see today has an underlying motive behind it, has an underlying agenda behind it. It's not just hatred for the sake of hatred, but there's a deeper issue coming. But slowly but surely, the three unclean spirits are going to the kings of the earth and of the whole world, religious leaders, political leaders, financial leaders, politicians, pastors, pulling them together. And what is the focus? To fight against the truth. So you have to ask yourself the question, how else can such a divide exist? How can Christians that sing to the glory of God on one day become stirred to take the life of those that do not share their convictions on another day? The same danger that Jesus warned his disciples about in his day is the same danger that the people of God face today. Look at John chapter 16, verse 1 to 3. Here's what Jesus warned his disciples of. He said, these things I have spoken to you, that you should not be made to stumble. They will put you out of the synagogues. Yes, listen to this. The time is coming that whoever kills you will think that he offers God's service. He would think that he offers God service. In other words, there is no more dark crime than whenever crimes are committed in the name of Christ. We're Christians, and we can take your life at our leisure because we don't believe what you believe. It's happening in our world today. Why am I so passionate? I'm concerned about that, but I'm even more concerned about the direction of God's remnant church. Because Satan's aim is against God's remnant church. Today, the drastic change that's taking possession of Christianity is not incidental, but it is intentional. The manipulation fracturing the church today is due to a seductive influence of multitudes by religious and political leaders. Why? Why is there a seduction? Because the truth is a defense. Why is the truth a defense? Look at John 8 and verse 32. The Bible says, in the words of Christ, you shall know the truth, and the truth shall make you free. Is the devil concerned about freedom? Absolutely not. Now here's the context. The devil is not concerned about freedom in the sense of the same freedom Christ offers. Freedom from sin, freedom from violence, freedom from hatred. Satan wants to use the supposed freedoms to perpetrate hatred, to perpetrate violence. And now as I go even deeper, one thing we must remember, the phrase predetermined agenda. Not only did Jesus come to seek and save those who are lost, but there is a Revelation chapter 13 scenario that we must not forget. And I'll share that with you right now.
Revelation 13 cannot be changed. The scenario cannot be altered. This is vitally important because, as I mentioned earlier, and it fits right now, let me read it to you. Revelation 13, verse 11. Then I saw another beast coming up out of the earth. He had two horns like a lamb and spoke like a dragon. All right, are you ready for it? I hope you're ready for it. Here it is. This represents unmistakably the rise of the United States in Bible prophecy. Let's look at the three powers I mentioned earlier. The dragon. From the Garden of Eden, Satan began a war by perpetrating the idea that men had an immortal soul. During the Dark Ages, through the second power of Revelation 16, the beast, that lie was ingrained in the minds of people in the Dark Ages. They believed the soul was immortal. That's where purgatory came from, and limbo, and the idea that you die and go straight to heaven. It all came from there. But then Rome went to the next step, introducing a false day of worship that is not supported by Scripture. And Rome sought to wipe out the Christian church during the Dark Ages, but was unsuccessful because when Rome sought to wipe out the Christian church where the church existed in Europe, the Bible says in Revelation 13, the earth opened its mouth and helped the woman. By the way, that's Revelation 12. The earth opened its mouth and helped the woman. Why did the earth open its mouth? When the Protestant Reformation began, Rome tried to flood the truth with the counter-reformation, art, music, literature, science, all these varying degrees of new introductions to get people's minds away from the rise of the Bible. Because the Protestant reformers began to go back to Scripture, and Rome said, how can we get their minds away? And while they tried to flood the church to get rid of the truth, the Bible says the earth opened its mouth and helped the woman. But we just read in Revelation 13, verse 11, we saw a beast coming up out of the earth. That beast represents the United States with two horns. What are those two horns? A Protestant form of religion and a republic form of government. Those two stand as safety for the church as long as we still are a people that stand on sola scriptura and people that still believe in the freedom of religion in America, the nation is safe. But let me make a very important point. Those days are quickly going into the past because the Bible, to a large degree, its truths have been rejected and glossed over for favor of something that is not supported by Scripture. And how did that happen? Let's see how this lamb-like beast is going to change its exterior. Now let's see how it happened in the past. The dragon, direct confrontation with Eve in the garden. That's the woman representing the church of today. The dragon in Revelation 12 faces the woman again. But this time, she's the one that's keeping the commandments of God and have the testimony of Jesus, Revelation 12, 17. She's not buying what he's selling any longer. But follow this. The dragon in the garden. The beast during the Dark Ages, Rome. But then a lamb-like beast comes up in the United States. A lamb-like beast. Who is the lamb in Scripture? None other than the person of Christ. A lamb-like beast. Christian values, the Word of God, rising up to give safety to the woman. So how can we cause the woman to be carried away? Let me allow you to understand something that's significant here. How can you manipulate people without them knowing that they are being manipulated? In comes something called the Hegelian dialectic. A man by the name of George William Hegel created one of the most manipulative theories called the Hegelian dialectic. For the dialectic to be successful, it relies on contradictory processes and two opposing signs. Listen to this. Hegelian dialectic is a framework for guiding thoughts and actions into conflicts that lead to synthetic solutions, which can only be introduced once those being manipulated take a side that will advance the predetermined agenda. Okay, follow me carefully. Hegelian dialectic, the framework for guiding thoughts. Look at these four graphics. Let's start with the Hegelian dialectic. Here's the first graphic.
Very significant. The Hegelian dialectic starts when you have a thesis and an antithesis. Two sides, there must be opposition. Look at the second one. In order for these sides to work, there has to be a conflict. One believing one thing, the other believing something opposite, and they enter into a conflict. But what happens as a result of the conflict? Look at the third slide. Here it is. In the midst of the conflict, thesis and antithesis results in synthesis. Somebody might think, well, those two sides created the synthesis, but the Hegelian dialectic has a fourth part. Look at this next slide. There was a predetermined agenda that allowed the synthesis to occur. Look at the very next graphic to understand exactly what I mean by this. It says, the Hegelian dialectic works when a thesis giving rise to its reaction, an antithesis which contradicts or negates the thesis, and the tension between the two being resolved by means of a synthesis. So let me make it very clear. Pastor John, what are you saying? How can the devil sneak up on us and so successfully manipulate the church of today to ignore the very important factors by getting them to focus on something that creates division rather than unity? Here's the point. Synthesis is contained in the predetermined agenda. You saw that slide? Thesis versus antithesis creates a synthesis. I'll give you a slight example. And I'll use this example. If I don't like chocolate, I'll say, ma'am, I'll do everything I can to get chocolate off the market. But then I go to the chocolate manufacturers and say, sir, I'll do everything I can to make sure that you can sell your chocolate. If you vote for me, I'll make sure you can sell your chocolate. Ma'am, if you vote for me, I'll make sure the chocolate is off the market. And they both vote for the same individual. And while he gets that vote, he's in office to accomplish a predetermined agenda. And they don't even know it. So the synthesis is contained in the predetermined agenda. In other words, it doesn't have to be true on either side, as long as the predetermined agenda is accomplished exactly how it was in the days of Christ. The chief priests and the elders did not care about Pilate or the multitude. They cared about Christ, and they used the multitude to manipulate Pilate to get rid of Jesus. And it made it look like their hands were completely clean because the chief priests and elders didn't yell for the crucifixion of Christ. The multitude says, give us Barabbas. Friends, today, the church is being torn apart by issues that are not really the issues. The remnant church is being distracted into looking in a completely different direction when, in fact, God has called us to look into the direction of proclaiming the three angels' messages. But who's opposing the three angels' messages, the three unclean spirits? But they can't come to us and say, you know, get rid of that and preach something else. No, they've got to create conflict within us. Have you wondered why there's been so much conflict in the Adventist church? Because we're forgetting that our call is not the issues of the day. Our call is to proclaim the three angels' messages, to uplift Christ, not to fight amongst one another, not to think that this earth is our kingdom. Jesus says, my kingdom is not of this world. If it were, my disciples will fight. And Satan's plan is to get us to fight so that we cannot be focused on God's predetermined agenda. And the devil will get us to focus on issues that have nothing to do with the agenda of heaven. That's why I look at the issues that we are fighting over today. Look at the issues dividing us. On one side, you have mask versus anti-mask, and vaccine versus anti-vaccine, and pro-life versus pro-choice, and same-sex marriage versus both-sex marriage, and LGBT versus straight, and Blue Lives Matter versus Black Lives Matter. These issues, my brothers and sisters, that we are fighting over as a remnant church are not the issues of eternal life. But somehow, our adversary, the devil, walking about like a roaring lion, seeking whom he may devour, has found a way to divide those who should be united on proclaiming the last message of warning to the world. I mean, what else would you do if you were the devil? If you heard the phrase, and this gospel of the kingdom shall be preached in all the world for a witness to all nations, and then the end will come. As the adversary, you say, I can't make that happen. I can't let that go on.
unopposed. I've got to find some way to divide that church. If I let them preach that message, I've lost. And my brothers and sisters today, let me encourage you with passion in my heart. It's time to get back to proclaiming the three angels' messages. All these issues that are coming up in our midst are intended to divide us. When in fact, Jesus said the only way the world will know that he has sent us is by unity. One church, one Lord, one foundation, one God, one Father of all. A unity that Satan hopes to become a division and a diversity. These issues, my brothers and sisters, are designed to manufacture controversy and division. But why is this so significant? Because before the final issue that will ultimately divide America, and why America? Because the very last phase, the very last phase of Satan's deception is to get this earth beast, this lamb-like nation, to turn and begin to speak like a dragon. And if you listen to what's happening today in our world, it's already beginning to speak like a dragon. But what is the call on God's people? To get back to the real lamb, not to allow the lamb-like to distract, but to uplift the Lamb of God that takes away the sin of the world. What's happening in our church today? The issues are dividing us. The world is calling on us to be political. But Jesus is calling on us to be Christ-like. But why is this so significant? You see, before the final issue that divides America is introduced, it is imperative to manipulate us to gauge our pliability in preparation for the final issue. In other words, your moldability on political issues will signal your plasticity on religious issues. In other words, if I can use politics to distract you and join me in a predetermined agenda that will ultimately undermine the very truth that you embrace, then I will know that I could rely on you and you join me in your own destruction. It happened in Solomon's day. It happened in Ahab's day. It happened in Christ's day. So deeply did it accomplish in Christ's day, so deeply did Satan succeed in Christ's day that the very nation that he chose for 4,000 years ended up crucifying him. My brothers and sisters, the issues are not what you hear. There's a deeper issue. Listen to this quotation, Testimonies for the Church, Volume 5, page 451. Listen to this. While men are sleeping, Satan is actively arranging matters so that the Lord's people may not have mercy or justice. Wow. What is the issue? Here it is. The Sunday movement is now making its way in darkness. The leaders are concealing the true issue. All the issues dividing us are not the issue. The real issue is the sanctity of God's law. The real issue is the sign between the Creator and His redeemed. The leaders are concealing the true issues. But here's the challenge, that the Hegelian dialectic is manipulating us into falling into this trap. And many who unite in the movement do not themselves see whither the undercurrent is tending. Undercurrent. Stepping into a shallow ocean only to be drawn in by its undercurrent. Many people think that these issues are innocuous. They're not that dangerous. I mean, after all, we could agree on certain things. It doesn't really matter what we believe politically, as long as we agree on something. And what we don't realize is every step we take away from the mission that God has called us to is a step towards compromise. Every step we take in the direction where the enemy has complete control by his predetermined agenda to stamp out truth, we begin to become aids in accomplishing our own demise. The leaders are concealing the true issues. Many who unite in the movement do not themselves see whither the undercurrent is tending. And listen to how the quotation ends. Its professions are mild and apparently Christian. Yes, are you listening to the voice of Christians in America today? Why is it so loud? Because America is the final frontier. America is the only frontier that Satan has not completely embraced and destroyed. Now, we can say he destroyed it morally. Yes, that's a fact. But the Church of God, the remnant church, still exists in America.
the three angels' messages is being proclaimed in America. The truth of God's word is being upheld in America. I got to find a way to get those folk that believe the three angels' messages to stop proclaiming it. I got to get them to fight each other rather than fight against me. So these divisive issues that are being pushed on us, brethren, Revelation 13 scenario cannot be changed. Now, why is that so significant? Revelation 13 has two pictures. Rome, Revelation 13 verses 1 to 10, and the United States in Revelation chapter 13 verses 11 down to 14, down to 18. Two powers. And I repeat this, as I said earlier, the scenarios cannot be changed. The scenarios cannot be changed. Let me be specific. It doesn't matter who the papacy is led by. It doesn't matter who the pope is. Rome's agenda is the same. Are you ready for an eye-opener? It doesn't matter who's in office. Revelation 13's scenario for America does not change. It doesn't matter. Left, right, blue, red, it doesn't matter. Revelation 13's scenario does not change. This nation will follow in the footsteps of Rome and repudiate every principle of its constitution. It's not going to change. It doesn't matter who's in office. But here we are fighting amongst ourselves about who's in office, when in fact the only office that we should be concerned about is where Jesus abides. It's not about the White House. It's about the right house. And Jesus will never be replaced by any earthly king, government, president, or potentate. I'll say amen to that myself. But we are being divided, my brothers and sisters. We are forgetting our mission. We are being distracted. We are being called to the left and the right. In Sabbath morning, in the internet, we argue against each other, argue one point against the other, fighting for men that are simply frail individuals that will sooner or later take their last breath, when in fact Jesus ever liveth to make intercession for us. And Christians who are in conflict with one another cannot proclaim that message, because the world says, look at the church. How could I believe a church so divided against itself? And you know what the Bible says? A house divided against itself cannot stand. We must never forget that that dragon from the Garden of Eden that worked through Rome during the Dark Ages has one final movement blocking his path, the remnant people of God. And he makes it very clear what his predetermined agenda is. Remember Isaiah 14, 14, he said, I will be like the Most High. But because he could not replace God, he came after Jesus. Jesus was victorious over death, ascended to heaven, is now sitting on the right hand of the Father in heaven. So he only has the woman to go against, the woman who God has ordained to proclaim this final message to the world. And what's happening to her? She is being distracted. My brothers and sisters, I'm calling you back to unity, because the devil makes it clear what his agenda is. Revelation 12 and verse 17, look at what he says. Look at what he says. Unapologetically, look at what he says. Revelation 12, 17, and the dragon was wroth with the woman, Satan angry with the church, and went to make war with the remnant of her seed. Who are they which keep the commandments of God and have the testimony of Jesus Christ? He says it. Not even my words, although I like the fact that John, the Revelator, wrote it, and my name is John. But Satan is making it very clear. He is not concerned with those

direct, supported by Satan and the power that he has given authority to. Revelation 13:4 says, the dragon, speaking of Rome, the dragon gave the beast its power, its seat, and its great authority. So there's one final push. Satan is not concerned about those who teach that the soul is immortal. My brothers and sisters, the unity that is eroding the walls of the Seventh-day Adventist Church and the Seventh-day Adventist mind is strategically and satanically orchestrated because Satan is not content with neutrality. He wants to break down the walls. You see, side issues that draw us away from the Great Commission. Instead of exalting Jesus, we exalt mortal man. These are not the issues that Christ wants us to focus on. He wants us to get back to proclaiming Christ. And that's why I want to encourage the remnant church today that Satan wants the remnant church to be issue-oriented and no longer mission-oriented. You see this thing we said, the gospel into all the world? He says, not if I can have anything to do about it. Not if I can have a say about that. And he's seeking to divide us. Sabbath morning, what is it like in your church? What is it like when you get together and have fellowship lunch? What do you talk about? Are you talking about mortal man? Are you standing behind the flags of earth or the banner, the blood-stained banner of Jesus? What do you talk about? Are you fighting about men that can die when the breath of God is just immediately snatched from their nostrils? Or are you uplifting the Christ who ever liveth to make intercession for you? What are you talking about? My brothers and sisters, Satan's final push, he makes it clear, is against those who keep the commandments of God and the testimony of Jesus. The reason why he appears to be so successful is many who claim to believe the remnant message are embracing man's word over the sure word of prophecy. 2 Peter chapter 1, verse 19, we are told in Scripture when it comes to prophecy, we have also a more sure word of prophecy, whereunto ye do well, that ye take heed, as unto a light that shineth in a dark place, until the day dawn, and the day star arises in your heart. That's right, my brothers. The day star is arising in our hearts. Who is the day star? Jesus Christ, the bright and morning star. When you study the pages of prophecy, you will not be deceived because the scenarios cannot be changed. Isaiah 46, verse 9 and 10. Remember the former things of old, the Lord says, for I am God and there is no other. I am God and there is none like me. Get this. Declaring the end from the beginning and from ancient times, things that are not yet done, saying, I will do all my pleasure. My brothers and sisters, it's not the issues of frail politicians. It's the issue of the Almighty God. It is the issue of the risen Savior that we are called to campaign for. It is the issue of the three angels' messages that we are called to proclaim. Stop proclaiming the issues of frail men, fighting for things that are going to die when these men die. But Jesus ever liveth to make intercession. It's time for the remnant church to get back to the business of heaven, not the business of the left versus the right. And by the way, if you follow that train of thought, when Jesus died on the cross, there was a criminal on the left and there was a criminal on the right. No matter what side you're on, you're a criminal. Focus on the man in the middle. I say amen to that myself. Jesus is the one that we are called to focus on. Jesus is the one we are called to uplift because the Christian leaders of today are eroding the walls. Listen to this quotation by Rick Warren in the book, in the magazine Christianity Today. Christianity Today, December 5, 2014. Rick Warren, a very vocal religious leader, says, when you talk about Pentecostals, Charismatics, Evangelicals, Fundamentalists, Catholics, Methodists, Baptists, Presbyterians, well, they would all say we believe in the Trinity, we believe in the Bible, we believe in the resurrection, we believe salvation is through Jesus Christ. These are the big issues. That's what he says. So watch this. Doctrinal differences, but let's not focus on the doctrinal differences because the big issues are what we have in common. These are the big issues. Let's ignore the things that we don't have in common. But what's happening here? What is in fact happening here? When we don't receive the truth of God's word as it is in Jesus, something happens. Look at Revelation 17, verse 13. God is in charge, my brothers and sisters. God is still at the steering wheel of heaven's agenda. What is the Bible saying about all these fractions? These have one mind, Revelation 17, 13, and shall give their power and strength unto the beast. Rome is seeking for this earth beast, the United States,
to return

unto it the very persecuting power that it wielded during the Dark Ages. In America, since 1994, Protestants have united with Catholics into the third millennium. They're both pushing the same agenda, and we are caught in the middle because we're losing focus on Christ. Why is this significant? Look at Great Controversy, page 445 and paragraph 1. Listen to these very timely words. When the leading churches of the United States, look at the very next word, uniting upon such points of doctrine as are held by them in common, shall influence the state, is it happening already, to enforce their decrees and to sustain their institutions, then Protestant America will have formed an image to the Roman hierarchy, and the infliction of civil penalties upon dissenters will inevitably result. My brothers and sisters, what's taking place here? Yeah, Rome is coming up, but Rome is not coming up on its own accord, but Protestants claiming to believe the Bible are pushing us back in the direction of Rome, creating a coalition between Rome and Protestantism today, and they are boasting how the walls are no longer there, how we have abandoned the protest. How can there be a protest? Kenneth Copeland, all these major leaders, there's no more protest. But when your position is no longer tolerated, Matthew 24, verse 9, what's going to happen to the remnant next? Then they will deliver you up to tribulation and kill you, and you will be hated by all nations for my name's sake. My brothers and sisters, I end with a very urgent appeal to the remnant people of God, to those who honor the word of God, the undiluted three angels' messages, those who stand where God calls us to stand. The question we must ask ourselves is, in Exodus 32 and verse 26, here is the question today. Who is on the Lord's side? Let him come unto me. Today, as the modern Moses, I'm saying to you, are you on the Lord's side? If you are, join me in the coalition of heaven, because the coalition is polarizing. The groups are in conflict. The outcome of the seduction of Christianity is being worked out in our midst. Choose you this day whom you will serve, so that when the world is seduced and all the agendas of man have run its course, you will stand with Christ, because you've chosen today to stand on his side. May God bless you in your decision.

0: My name is Aunt Francine, and I'm thrilled to share an initiative that has been a long time in the making. You see, I often get requests for Bibles from children and even schools who can't provide them. We saw this need even more when so many families wanted to use our Detectives of Truth Bible studies, which are free online, yet had absolutely no access to a physical Bible. Many of us remember treasuring our first Bible, and you could be the reason a child receives that same.
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4: This is It Is Written. I'm John Bradshaw. Thanks for joining me. Now, here's a big question. Is there life out there? There's a real fascination with life on other planets, extraterrestrial life in other parts of our universe. It used to be that we thought there might be life on Mars. Pop culture picked up on the subject long ago. There have been TV programs, there have been pop songs, there have been movies made about life out there. The United States government has said that it is committed to sending a mission to Mars. We've sent probes out into our solar system in the hope of learning more about what's going on out there, in the hope of making important scientific discoveries. Telescopes search beyond our sky and find the most remarkable images of nebula and supernova and distant corners of the Milky Way. But so far, no life has been found out there, at least nothing in the form of flying saucers and little green men. There's no shortage of people who claim that they've seen UFOs, convinced that they have been visited by visitors from another planet. Strange sightings have been reported. Alien encounters have been claimed. But it might be people are looking in all the wrong places. Now let me show you what I mean. As we continue our ongoing series, Great Chapters of the Bible, and look at Revelation chapter 14. If it's messages from outer space you want, I've got something for you. We start in Revelation chapter 14 and verse 6. And I saw another angel fly in the midst of heaven, having the everlasting gospel to preach unto them that dwell on the earth, and to every nation and kindred and tongue and people. The Bible is God's frontline communication with the human family. Peter wrote that prophecy never came by the will of man, but holy men of God spoke as they were moved by the Holy Spirit. God inspired the writing of the Bible, and the Bible brings to us quite literally messages from outer space. How far away is heaven anyway? In terms of its literal location, it's a long way from here. And God communicates with us from beyond the stars, from beyond our galaxy, the Milky Way. God speaks to us from heaven. And in Revelation 14, we see heavenly messengers bringing to us messages that originate with God, messages for the entire planet, messages that are specific in time and in content and are designed for the world in the last days of Earth's history. Revelation chapter 14 begins with these words. Verse 1. And I looked, and lo, a lamb stood on the Mount Sion, and with him and 144,000 having his father's name written in their foreheads. So who are the 144,000? There's a lot of discussion about this, but think about it from this point of view. Revelation is a book written using a lot of signs and symbols. In Revelation 14:1, you've got a lamb standing on a mountain with exactly 144,000 people who all have God's name written on their foreheads. Might be wisest to look at this from a symbolic point of view. Verse 2 talks about the voices that John heard. John wrote Revelation, and by the way, this is the same John as who wrote the Gospel of John and the three little Johns just before Revelation. Verse 3 talks about the song that the 144,000 sing, and it tells us that the 144,000 were redeemed from among the earth. Verse 4 says, "These are they which were not defiled with women, for they are virgins. These are they which follow the Lamb whithersoever he goeth. These were redeemed from among men, being the firstfruits unto God and to the Lamb." And verse 5 says, "And in their mouth was found no guile, for they are without fault before the throne of God." So who are these people? Revelation 7 adds some more information. Revelation 7 says that the 144,000 are sealed with the seal of God. And in earth's last great crisis, people will be marked with one or the other of two things. The saved will be sealed with the seal of God, while the lost are marked with the mark of the beast. So the 144,000 are saved and sealed with the seal of God. They're obedient to God, God's servants, saved and not lost. Revelation 7 goes on and says that the 144,000 are chosen from the 12 tribes of Israel, exactly 12,000 from each of the 12 tribes. So if you want to, you could believe that the 144,000 have to be 144,000 celibate Jews. Or you could choose to look at this as a picture of God's saved people of any and all races down here in the close of time. What do we know about this group? We know that they're saved. We know they don't receive the mark of the beast. We know they do receive the seal of God, because Revelation 14 describes the saved as keeping the commandments of God. They are saved. We know they're obedient to God. They follow the Lamb. They follow Jesus. They are completely given to him. And that's the explanation for the lamb. They're not following a woolly lamb around a mountain. The 144,000 appear to be the saved who survive earth's final crisis and are victorious over the beast and his image, saved when Jesus returns to the earth. Keep in mind that Revelation 14 starts with the words, "And I looked," indicating it follows on from Revelation 13, which says, starting in verse 15, "And he had power to give life unto the image of the beast, that the image of the beast should both speak and cause that as many as would not worship the image of the beast should be killed. And he causeth all, both small and great, rich and poor, free and bond, to receive a mark in their right hand or in their foreheads, and that no man might buy or sell save he that had the mark or the name of the beast or the number of his name. Here is wisdom. Let him that hath understanding count the number of the beast, for it is the number of a man, and his number is 666. Revelation 13 is a picture of earth's great final spiritual crisis, a time of persecution and trouble for the people of God as evil finally has its way in the world, as sin and rebellion against God come to a head. Revelation 14 opens with a picture of those who are faithful to God, who are victorious, who sing a song of victory, just as Moses and his people did after Pharaoh was defeated and they were delivered. The beginning of Revelation chapter 14 is where God sees you, triumphant, victorious, saved, a conqueror through faith in Jesus Christ. Imagine what it would take to be part of the group of people who are saved in earth's last days. Well, I'll tell you, it'll take the presence of Jesus in your life, a heart that is given over to God, a life that is lived for God's glory and not your own. Think of that with me for a moment. Living for your own glory. How futile is that? While there's nothing wrong with having the blessings of this world, if that's what you're living for, it'll be a curse to you and not a blessing to you. Imagine having the best of this world but not having Jesus. or living for yourself without reference to God. You can please yourself for a while, but when it really matters, you'll have nothing. But God offers you everything. And you can have the best that God has to offer if you'll open up your heart to God and receive Jesus as your Savior. If you'll receive the new heart God wants you to have. Not because you deserve it, but because God wants you to have it and you can accept it. Can you do that? I think you can. In a moment, the message that produces God's saved people in Earth's last days. I'll be right back.
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4: Thanks for joining me on It Is Written. We're looking at another great chapter of the Bible, this time Revelation 14. Revelation is considered a last days book of the Bible because it speaks to many of the issues and the events of Earth's final days. And keep this in mind about the book of Revelation. John wrote it using a lot of signs and symbols. He wanted his readers to understand what he was writing, so he chose his symbols carefully. If you have a code, let's call it, you need to have a key, a way for the people who are reading the code to decipher that code and get the message you actually want them to get. In World War II, Germany used something called an Enigma machine to encrypt messages. It was effective. Cracking the Enigma code became essential to the Allies. In the 1930s, work was done by Polish intelligence to understand the mystery of Enigma. During World War II, a British group that included mathematician Alan Turing finally cracked Enigma, which many say shortened the war by as much as 4 years and saved potentially millions of lives. It's important to be able to figure out the code. John wrote Revelation using a sort of code, using signs and symbols. No, it's not that the entire book is written like that, but a lot of it is. Now, how do we crack the code? Well, the code used by John is really pretty simple. John used the Old Testament to source his signs and symbols. And we see that in Revelation 14. We're going to see that very soon. But let's pick up in Revelation 14 and verse 6. And I saw another angel flying in the midst of heaven, having the everlasting gospel to preach unto them that dwell on the earth, and to every nation and kindred and tongue and people. An angel. Why is that? The Greek word is angelos, a messenger. This is a messenger sent by God. Again, it's symbolic. There won't be an actual angel flying up in the sky calling to people below on the earth. This represents a message going to the ends of the world, a message for everyone to hear. This is God's last day message, the gospel message the world must hear, will hear, before everything is done here on planet Earth. So see how important this is. A messenger, up where you can't miss the messenger, taking the message to everyone everywhere. Verse 7, saying with a loud voice, fear God and give glory to him, for the hour of his judgment has come, and worship him that made heaven and earth and the sea and the fountains of waters. First thing you notice, the angel speaks with a loud voice. In the Greek, a megaphone, a megaphone, a loud voice. So this indicates the message must be heard. It is important. I grew up near a railroad track, a busy one. And as kids, we used to play on the tracks, you know, as kids do. Across from where we lived, the track was long and straight. And of course, you could hear the train coming from about a mile away because it would sound its warning device before it crossed the bridge over the river. You could hear it rumbling over that bridge. But one day, my brother, knowing a train was coming, saw me on the track and noticed I wasn't moving to safety. The train was still a good way off, but my brother could see me here and the train down there, and he was concerned. So what did he do? He spoke to me in a loud voice. Okay, he shouted to me, John, get off the track, John, there's a train coming. course, I couldn't hear him. There was a train coming. Now, I got off the tracks in plenty of time, although the train driver might disagree with that. Found out later from my mother that my brother had been concerned enough about me to raise his voice. The angel calls with a raised voice, with a loud voice. No, not shouting, but calling to us, because this is important. God wants us to be saved. Fear God and give glory to him. No, not terror, but we're to live in relation to God with respect, with awe, with reverence. Maybe even a little old-fashioned fear when you consider the sinfulness of sin and the ultimate fate of the wicked. But this is a call to love God, to surrender to God, to give God glory. Here's a question we want to ask ourselves from time to time, maybe even often. Does my life glorify God? Is what I'm doing going to bring glory to God? How will this decision glorify the God of heaven? You don't want to live for yourself, but for the glory of the God whose Son Jesus died for you. And God ramps it up when he says we are to fear him and give him glory because the hour of his judgment is come. Later in Revelation, you read this really interesting verse, chapter 22 and verse 11. He that is unjust, let him be unjust still. And he which is filthy, let him be filthy still. And he that is righteous, let him be righteous still. And he that is holy, let him be holy still. And then Jesus says, and behold, I come quickly, and my reward is with me, to give every man according as his work shall be. Yes, God is going to judge the world. Knowing there's a judgment going on in heaven ought to sober us up a little. We shouldn't go on without reference to God. We really don't want to play fast and loose with sin, to be casual about faith in God. King Belshazzar in Babylon was told that he was weighed in the balances and found wanting. How would you be found? And then God says to us in Revelation 14, verse 7, and worship him that made heaven and earth and the sea and the fountains of waters. That's a call to worship the Creator. In Revelation 13, people are called, in fact, forced to worship the creature. In an age of relativism and skepticism and atheism, the final call to the world is to worship God as the Creator. And the active agent at creation was, of course, Jesus. John chapter 1, written by the same person as wrote Revelation, starts like this. In the beginning was the Word, and the Word was with God, and the Word was God. The same was in the beginning with God. All things were made by him, and without him was not anything made that was made. So the everlasting gospel in Revelation 14 includes a very direct call to recognize Jesus as Creator, and therefore to recognize creation as God's work in the world and in our lives. Well, then John writes about Babylon and the mark of the beast. So what's that all about? I'll have that and more in just a moment.
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6: 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We'll explore what this means for us today and what it means for the future. 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
4: prequel of the Bible. Brought to you by It Is Written TV. Thanks for joining me on It Is Written. We're continuing our series, Great Chapters of the Bible, looking this time at Revelation 14. It includes what John refers to as the everlasting gospel, the final gospel message to go to the world. And in verse 8, we see the message of the second angel. And there followed another angel saying, Babylon is fallen, that great city, because she made all nations drink of the wine of the wrath of her fornication. Geographically speaking, Babylon was located in Iraq, 60 or 70 miles in a straight line from Iraq's modern capital, Baghdad. The Babylonian Empire fell that night more than 2,000 years ago when the writing was on the wall for its king, who happened to be the grandson of the mighty King Nebuchadnezzar. God stated that the city would never be inhabited again. So why is John saying after the fact that Babylon has fallen? Now, remember how he wrote Revelation, using the Old Testament as the key to unlock the code he employed in Revelation. What was Babylon in the Old Testament? Babylon was a center of false worship, of opposition to God and to the gospel. The prophet Isaiah describes Satan as being the invisible king of Babylon in Isaiah chapter 14. So Babylon was symbolic of the dark side and the great battle between light and dark, between good and evil, between Christ and Satan. In fact, Peter referred to Rome in 1 Peter 5 as Babylon, the great power that worked against the church. Late in Earth's history, God again refers to the systems, especially the religious systems, working against the truth of the Bible as Babylon. And he says that Babylon has fallen. She made all nations confused, drunk with her false teachings and her sinful influence. Later in Revelation, in chapter 18, God says, "Come out of her, my people, lest you share in her sins and lest you receive of her plagues." God evidently will have people in the last days of Earth's history who love him and desire to follow him, but they're caught up in spiritual confusion. The Tower of Babel in the book of Genesis, that's where God confused the languages of the people of the world. That word Babel means confusion, and Babylon represents spiritual confusion. We want to be sure we're following the truth of God's word. It's important. Confusion, falsehood, false teaching, they're deadly, and they lead you away from faith in Christ. Then the third angel comes with this message, starting in verse 9. If any man worship the beast in his image and receive his mark in his forehead or in his hand, the same shall drink of the wine of the wrath of God, which is poured out without mixture into the cup of his indignation, and so on. It's a serious message. Again, what is John getting at? Revelation builds especially on top of the book of Daniel. A lot of the prophetic symbols John uses, he borrows right from Daniel. And if we follow that line of thinking, we can understand what a beast is. This is how Daniel described it. He had a vision in which he saw four great beasts come up from the sea, diverse one from another. That's Daniel 7, verse 3. He described them as being like a lion, then a bear, then a leopard, and then something he had difficulty explaining. And God explains to him what he saw. Daniel 7, 17, these great beasts, which are four kings, which shall arise out of the earth. Verse 23, the fourth beast shall be the fourth kingdom upon earth. So when John wrote about a beast, if we're being consistent with how we interpret prophecy, we'll see this beast as being a kingdom, clearly a kingdom with great power and influence throughout the world. Many people today would say that that beast is an individual. Several hundred years ago, the leaders of the Protestant Reformation saw it as the medieval church, the Church of Rome, which was so powerful and influential and which persecuted God's people ruthlessly and mercilessly. John goes on to warn us against receiving the mark of the beast in our hand or forehead. Now think about this. Your forehead represents your mind. Right behind your forehead is the frontal lobe of your brain where you make decisions. And there'll be people who have made up their mind. They have decided They're going to worship the beast. They will go against God's word. There'll be others who don't believe that they should do that, but they do it anyway. By their actions, they support false worship and rebellion against God. They'll receive the mark of the beast in their hand. I'd like you to know more about this. There's a lot more detail about this in my book, Revelation Today. I'd like you to get it. It's today's free offer. It will speak to you about the beast and the mark of the beast and the forehead and the hand, the identity of the beast. Be sure that you get this free offer, Revelation Today. I want you to see the solution to all of these problems in Revelation chapter 14, the great crisis of Earth's last days. Revelation 14:12 says, "Here is the patience of the saints. Here are they that keep the commandments of God and the faith of Jesus." When you purpose in your heart to surrender to God and obey Him, when you choose to yield your life to Him and to allow His Spirit to lead you in paths of faithfulness, you don't receive the mark of the beast. You'd instead be sealed with the seal of God. God is looking for people who will be more than cultural Christians, who will do more than simply name the name of Jesus, who will actually surrender their lives to God and allow His will to be done regardless of the cost or the consequences. Are you facing that sort of decision right now? Should I be faithful or should I compromise? Should I surrender my whole life to Jesus? For some people, the stakes are high because you're concerned about your spouse, your family, your employer, your friends, your family history. But you can know that God is faithful. 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The saved are reaped. The lost, they're lost. 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
4: 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Let me pray for you right now. Our Father in heaven, I want to thank you for this great chapter of the Bible, Revelation 14. A call to us in Earth's last days. A call to faithfulness. A call to commitment. A call to surrender. There is coming soon a time when the entire world will be arrayed against the faithful people of God and arrayed against the wonderful truths of your word. We want to stand then. Friend, do you want to stand in that day? Yes, you do. How? Through faith in Jesus. So Lord, take our hearts, make them yours. Friend, would you yield your heart to Jesus now, knowing that He wants to come into your life and live His life in you? Lord, do that, please. And we would pray with John, who wrote the book of Revelation and said, "Even so, come, Lord Jesus." Keep us now and forever. We pray in Jesus' name. Amen. Thanks so much for joining me. I'm looking forward to seeing you again next time. Until then, remember, man shall not live by bread alone, but by every word that proceeds from the mouth of God.

0: You've been listening to It Is Written, presented by Pastor John Bradshaw. We hope you have been blessed and that your faith in God has been renewed. 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
1: Maybe you don't know how important it is to me. It's been almost 3 months now. Every time the phone rings, my heart beats faster. Every day I check the mail. Every night I hope tomorrow I'll hear from you. Am I too old for you to love? I still love you.
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3: If you had to guess, what would you say is the number one drug problem in America today? Cocaine? Amphetamines? Our number one drug problem is a legal, mind-altering psychotropic drug, and 90% of Americans use it every day. It's caffeine. Surprised? We shouldn't be, because this legal drug is big business, and its effects are also major. It causes overstimulation of the nervous system and often results in tremors, nervous anxiety, and sleep problems. Over time, they can lead to chronic fatigue, lack of energy, and persistent insomnia. Caffeinated drinks also cause stomach irritation and interferes with calcium and iron absorption, which can lead to osteoporosis and anemia. Remember, caffeine is a legal drug that has no place in a program for healthful living.
4: In India, the parents choose husbands and wives for their children. 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I'll be back in a moment to talk about the amazing secrets of a happy home.
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4: Hello, this is Joe Cruz and the Amazing Facts Broadcast, facts which affect you. Now today we're going to talk about the secret of a happy home, and I want to begin with a subject where the Bible begins with it, right back in the beginning of things in the book of Genesis. I don't want you to take my word for these things at all. I want you to read them for yourself from the pages of your own Bible and in the quietness of your own home. Notice now Genesis 2:18. And the Lord God said, "It is not good that man should be alone. I will make an helpmeet for him." And out of the ground the Lord God formed every beast of the field and every fowl of the air and brought them unto Adam to see what he would call them. And whatsoever Adam called every living creature, that was the name thereof. And Adam gave names to all cattle and to the fowl of the air and to every beast of the field. But for Adam there was not found an helpmeet for him. All right, let's try to get the picture now. Back in creation, in the very beginning of time, God made a beautiful garden for everything to live in. And it was perfect. The garden was beautiful and absolutely perfect. And then he made man. The animals had already been created, of course. And God had them pass before Adam. And as he looked at them, I suppose he saw the different characteristics, and he gave each one a name. He thought of something as he saw those animals pass by in review. He noticed that they went by in pairs. Each animal had a mate. He looked around, and there was none to stand opposite of him. And that's exactly what the Bible says. But for Adam there was not found an helpmeet for him. And the Lord God caused a deep sleep to fall upon Adam, and he slept. And he took one of his ribs and closed up the flesh instead thereof. Now, friends, this place that our operation took place, which is really the first recorded operation in history, was in the Garden of Eden. And this piece was taken out of Adam's side. Now, I think there's something very significant in this. When God made woman, he did not make her out of the foot of man. She was not a creature to be trampled under his feet. He did not make her out of a bone from his head to stand over him and rule him. But out of his side, a rib, woman is to stand at the side of man as his companion. And the rib which the Lord God had taken from man made he the woman and brought her unto the man. And Adam said, this is now bone of my bones and flesh of my flesh. She shall be called woman because she was taken out of man. Therefore shall a man leave his father and his mother and shall cleave unto his wife, and they shall be one flesh. Now, friends, this is a wonderful love story, isn't it? The very beginning of love in this world of ours. This was the beginning, the awakening of true love. God made this world of ours, and he made everything perfect. There was a beautiful garden in which he made man live. And still creation was not complete. Something was missing. As the crowning act of creation, God formed a woman and brought her to the man. That was God's wonderful gift to Adam. A Christian with deep spiritual insight expresses it this way. Love is a precious gift which we receive from Jesus. Pure and holy affection is not a feeling, but a principle. Those who are actuated by pure love are neither unreasonable nor blind. Taught by the Holy Spirit, they love God supremely and their neighbors themselves. Well, that's a good statement, friends. We see that love is a precious gift that we receive from Jesus. But too often, however, marriage brings disillusionment. Lovers thought they would find a harbor in the storm of life, but instead they find a storm in the harbor. So much disillusionment, discontent, unhappiness, heartaches untold. Some young women marry into homes where the shadows are never lifted, where there's really never any true happiness. Holy wedlock too often becomes unholy deadlock. We actually find that within many, many homes are two hostile camps. Husband and wife are lined up against each other, sometimes not even understanding why they feel the way they do toward each other. They go on a barren treadmill of existence and finally come to the point where one of them says, I can't take it any longer. And then, of course, they go running to the divorce courts. They feel, as somebody said, marriage is like a belt. If you're not satisfied with it, you can unhook. You can unbuckle and take somebody else. Well, of course, divorce is not the solution, friends. I think that divorce we see in the world today is simply a sad commentary on the times in which we live. Listen, Jesus Christ is the great center around which all marital plans should cluster. And the moment a person breaks away from that, he faces the beginning of the end, so far as happiness is concerned. So many young people go into marriage with hardly a thought about what part Christ will play in the home. A young girl in the church tosses caution to the winds and gives her heart to a young man who does not love God. He's not a member of the church, and therefore after marriage there's that division, because she loves God and he doesn't love God. And then there's friction because there can't be true happiness in that kind of a relationship. The warning comes to us from God in 2 Corinthians 6:14. Be ye not unequally yoked together with unbelievers. Oh no, Christ must be the very center of all plans for marriage. If he's not, then trouble is the result. I believe much of marriage failure is actually courtship failure. Hasty marriages, ill-advised, readily entered into with little thought of the consequences and very little preparation. Young people who really don't know each other decide to bring their lives together and live together, and yet they're totally unprepared for it. They mistake infatuation for love. They fail to realize that a person actually doesn't fall in love. Love is something that grows. You've heard it said that it was love at first sight, but actually it was not. You say, just a minute, I know it's so, because that's the way it was in our case. Well, I don't like to disagree with you, but let's consider it for a moment, friends. First of all, there's attention, then there's attraction, and then there's affection, and that grows into admiration and respect, which develops into love. Sometimes a person mistakes the emotion of affection for true love and feels that it was love at first sight, but love is something that grows. It's something that develops, and we need to make it grow. It takes time to understand love and to test and tell whether two people are really in love. There are no rules that I can give. Too often we look for a formula. We say, what's the solution to this thing? Give me some formula so that I'll know just exactly what I ought to do about courtship and engagement and marriage. Well, I can't give you that, friends, but I do know this. Those who studied marriage failures and marriage successes have discovered that when a courtship is 2 years long and engagement about a year, there's much greater chance for true happiness. It's a sensible thing to do. Also, give it the test of time. Learn to know one another well before such a step as marriage takes place. Now, isn't it better to wait 1 year than to spend many long years in unhappiness? I think that's just common sense, really. You need to know yourself. You need to know the loved one. You need to know the parents, too, because we marry a family more than we realize. We need to become acquainted with them also. Young people need to seek the counsel of their elders. Mark Twain said he didn't want to counsel with his parents when he was 17 because they didn't know enough. He said when he was 17 years old, his folks didn't have a lick of good sense. But when he was 24, he was surprised to discover how much they'd learned in the last 7 years. Now I want to talk about happiness for husbands and wives, some practical suggestions. For those of you who are planning marriage, look forward to marriage. You want to be sure to pick out a good husband or a good wife. If you are married, keep the one you have and follow these suggestions. I want to talk to the men for a little while first. Now, you ladies can listen. I think the trouble with us men is we pass a lot of compliments around before marriage, and then we don't pass any around afterward. And that can cause trouble. Some men will go to a marriage counselor because their marriage is on the rocks. They don't know what to do about it. The marriage counselor will ask them some questions, and they'll indicate that they're big, strong he-men. They're not sissies. They didn't go in for all that mushy stuff. They may say, "Doc, my wife is too mushy." But it's interesting to know that he didn't think so before they got married. It's well for us to remember how we conducted ourselves when we were courting our wives and not forget some of those early attentions. It's strange how married men who've been married for several years don't know how to kiss. Maybe they've forgotten how. Maybe there was too much kissing before marriage. Perhaps that's part of the problem. But isn't it strange that after their marriage, they forget how to put their arms around their wives? I'll tell you, when they're going with those girls, they knew every trick in the book. They were so subtle about the whole thing, so sweet. They knew exactly how to slip their arms around the girls and make them like it. But now they're married. There's no point in a man putting his arm around his wife. She knows I love her. Why should I put my arm around her? Well, listen, friends, the point I'm making is this. Let's not forget those early attentions. They really, really are important. A few compliments go a long way to lift some marriages out of the doldrums. Now, take your cooking, for instance, man. I realize that for the newlyweds, that's quite a problem. You say, well, how can I compliment her on that? Some young men have a burnt offering morning and evening for the first few weeks, and it's a little rough. But listen, be sympathetic and compliment just the same. You can say, honey, this is the best meal you've ever cooked. And that'll be the truth. And every meal she'll improve a little bit and things will get better. You know, if you give her compliments like that, she'll turn heaven and earth and the kitchen upside down to make it so. Let her know how much you appreciate her and give her a good, honest compliment every now and then. These are simple things, but that's probably the reason they're overlooked so much. Now, tomorrow morning, men, when you get up and your wife is in the kitchen slaving away, say something nice to her. It'll surprise her. It may shock her, in fact, but it'll surely do her good. She'll love you for it. Now, the same is true for wives. A woman came to Dr. George Crane, marriage expert, one day, and he said, I want to do something to hurt my husband. That's what she said to the Dr. Crane, and he said, well, tell me a little more about it. Oh, she said, he's become interested in another woman, and I want to do something that'll really hurt him terribly. Well, Dr. Crane said, what do you propose to do? Well, she said, I want to divorce him. Why, he said, do you think that'd hurt him? That's what he wants. That wouldn't hurt him at all. He wants you to divorce him so he can go off with this other woman. That wouldn't hurt him in the least. That's just giving him what he wants. Oh, she said, well, what can I do to hurt him? And Dr. Crane replied, well, make him fall madly in love with you again and then divorce him and you'll really hurt him. Oh, she said, that'd be wonderful, but how can I do that? How can I make him fall in love with me? Dr. Crane said, it's very simple. Just give him 3 sincere compliments every day and he'll fall madly in love with you in 6 months' time. Oh, she said, how can I find anything to compliment that old rascal? I couldn't find anything in him to compliment. Oh, is that right, Dr. Crane said. Tell me, is he good-looking? Oh, is he good-looking? He's handsome. Dr. Crane asked, why don't you tell him? The other woman's telling him. Oh, she said, I hadn't thought of that. Is he a good dresser? Oh, yes, he's always just spiffed out like he's come out of a bandbox. He's a good dresser. Why don't you tell him so? The other woman's telling him. Oh, I see. Is he a good provider? Yes, he's a good provider. Why don't you tell him then, Dr. Crane said. The other woman's telling that he's providing too much and you don't appreciate it. Well, anyway, Dr. Crane said, you go home and give your husband 3 sincere compliments every day and come back in 6 months and I'll tell you what to do. Well, 6 months later, she came bounding into the office and said, oh, Dr. Crane, it works, it works. My husband is madly in love with me. It's wonderful. Now, he said, you divorce him. Oh, but Dr. Crane, I don't want to divorce him. I am in love with him, too. Listen, that will work every time. Compliment one another, friends, and you'll find this true love growing in every heart around you. And now, this is Joe Cruz saying goodbye for today.

0: Hi, friends. This is Doug Batchelor. You know, the Bible tells us that Joseph was blessed, and everybody who knew Joseph could see the blessing of God was with him. Potiphar, his master, the jailer, even his brothers. I have observed in my exposure with 3ABN that God has blessed this ministry in a special way. He's with them because they're preaching an uncompromising message in a world that is filled with confusion. 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
1: Welcome again to The Bible Unchained. I am your host, Phil Ammons, and I am delighted that you've joined me again at this time in the study of God's Word. Today, let us continue thinking together on our study, Three Angels, Three Messages, and Then the Great Harvest, Part 9. For those of you that are newcomers to this broadcast, allow me to set the context of where we are and where we're going. We're studying the three angels' messages of Revelation 14. These messages are God's final clarion call to the world before the great harvest, which Jesus tells us is the end of the world, Matthew 13:39. The first of these messages in Revelation 14, 6 and 7 teaches that the final true church on earth will teach a message saying, among other things, that a pre-advent judgment has begun in the courts of heaven above, where God, on the written evidence of our lives, collected by the angels of heaven, as they faithfully write every detail of every moment of our lives, including our actions, deeds, thoughts, motivations of heart, words, etc., are collected into books as evidence of our fitness or unfitness for the kingdom of heaven, and this is according to Daniel 7, verses 9 and 10, and elsewhere. From these books, God will judge the worthiness of every person to be written in God's book of life, or in other words, to determine who will be saved and who will not be saved, who is redeemed by faith in the blood of Jesus and who is not, who is justified by Christ's redeeming blood and who is not. The question that's been before us the last few broadcasts is when? When will this pre-advent judgment commence in heaven? Now, we've looked at the seven feasts and services of Leviticus 23, which gives us the general time frame for the beginning of this eternally consequential heavenly tribunal. These feasts were not merely Old Testament celebrations, but were prophecies of the events in the plan of salvation in the New Testament or Christian era. Now, based on the sequence of these feasts or services, the Day of Atonement, the sixth service in sequence in Levitical services, represented the judgment day in ancient Israel and corresponds to the sixth event in the New Testament era, the pre-advent judgment. Now, we've gone through granular detail in prior broadcasts in establishing these biblical teachings. What's left for us now is to extract from the biblical record the exact date of the pre-advent judgment. To do that, we turn our attention to Daniel 8 and 9. So let us now continue to unchain this great biblical truth of the date of the commencement of the pre-advent judgment. In Daniel 8, Daniel has a most interesting symbolic vision. He sees several animals who represent corresponding nations along the continuum of world history. These scenes correspond to dreams that he records in Daniel 2 and 7 regarding Medo-Persia, which ruled the world from 539 BC to 331 BC, and then Greece, which ruled the world from 331 BC to 168 BC, and then Rome, which ruled the world from 168 BC to 476 AD. Eventually, Daniel sees a power coming out of the last beast of verses 10 and 11 of Daniel 8. This power is an amalgamation or combination of church and state. The sequence of the visions of Daniel 2 and 7 squarely identifies this beast as Rome and the papacy, as no other power so neatly fits this description in history. We will soon unpack those prophecies in specific detail on that point using Daniel and Revelation. The activities of this power reach all the way to the heavenly sanctuary and disrupts

Sometime after Rome is said to have cast the truth to the ground and practiced and prospered, Daniel sees two heavenly beings in conversation. Now, the Apostle Paul spoke of this same earthly beast power in his day. Its activity not only reaches into the very precincts of the sanctuary, but he demands worship as if he were God. Paul writes, "Who opposeth and exalteth himself above all that is called God, or that is worshipped, so that he as God sitteth in the temple of God, showing himself that he is God." 2 Thessalonians 2 and verse 4. No other church-state combination historically fits this description, as does the papacy. Now back to Daniel 8. He sees the two heavenly beings talking, and the subject of their discussions is the sanctuary in heaven. One saint asked the other, "How long will this disruption of the sanctuary continue? And when will the sanctuary be set right again? How long will it be before the sanctuary will be cleansed of the pollution of sin and of this beast power?" Then, and here it is, the angel tells Daniel the day and hour when the heavenly sanctuary will be cleansed. He writes, "And he said unto me, unto 2,300 days, then shall the sanctuary be cleansed." That's Daniel 8, verse 14. As we spoke early on in this series of programs, in interpreting Bible prophecy, a day is to be interpreted as 1 year, according to Numbers 14:34 and Ezekiel 4 and verse 6. Thus, this polluting of the sanctuary would endure for 2,300 years, and then God will cleanse the heavenly sanctuary of sin. Now, don't worry. Follow along, and we will make clear what that language means. Only know for now that Daniel identifies that Rome, in its church and state combination, would seize prerogatives that belong only to God, setting itself up as God, and its activities would be so blasphemous as to affect the work of redemption in heaven. And that interruption would occur in 2,300 years. Now we're on the path to determine when that prophetic period begins and when it ends. Because when it ends, the pre-Advent judgment in heaven begins. How do we know for sure that it is the heavenly sanctuary and not the sanctuary on earth that is in view in verse 13? Because there have been only two sanctuaries envisioned in the Bible: the original sanctuary, which is in heaven, and the earthly sanctuary in ancient Israel, which was a pattern made from the heavenly. God told Moses, "According to all that I show thee, after the pattern of the tabernacle, and the pattern of all the instruments thereof, even so shall ye make it." Exodus 25 and verse 9. Note Hebrews 8 verses 1 and 2. "Now of the things which we have spoken, this is the sum. We have an high priest who is set on the right hand of the throne of the majesty in the heavens, a minister of the sanctuary and of the true tabernacle, which the Lord pitched and not man." The earthly temple or sanctuary was destroyed in AD 70 by the Romans. There has been no earthly sanctuary after the Mosaic order since then. The only sanctuary existing 2,300 years since Daniel's day is the heavenly sanctuary. So it is the heavenly sanctuary that would be cleansed. As the Day of Atonement was a cleansing of the earthly sanctuary of sin, a judgment day, so is the corresponding cleansing of the heavenly sanctuary the antitypical judgment day, a pre-Advent judgment in the courts above, was to occur. Two very critical questions remain. Number one, when is the start date of the 2,300-day prophecy? Without a start date, there is no way to be certain of the end date that commences the pre-Advent Day of Judgment. Secondly, does God give to Daniel and to us a roadmap to check our math, so to speak, to confirm that this prophecy of the pre-Advent Judgment
begins just before the end of

0: the world according to Revelation 14. Let us look at what further happened now in Daniel 8. At the time of this vision, God's people were in captivity to the Babylonians. Daniel is told that the vision regarding setting the temple right extends for 2,300 years. Note the time frame, according to Gabriel the angel, as to when the events of the vision were to take place. Gabriel tells Daniel that the events prophesied in Daniel 8 are for the end times. Note Daniel 8, verse 17. So he came near where I stood, and when he came, I was afraid and fell upon my face. But he said unto me, Understand, O son of man, for at the time of the end shall be the vision. And then verse 19. And he said unto me, Behold, I will make thee to know what shall be in the last end of the indignation, for at the time appointed the end shall be. And then verse 26. And the vision of the evening and the morning which was told is true. Wherefore, shut up the vision, for it shall be for many days. Verse 26 of Daniel 8. So Daniel is told that the events of the vision are to be played out not in his era, but rather towards the end of time. You might imagine that given Judah was in captivity in Babylon, and the sanctuary of God lay in ruins in Jerusalem at that time, according to Daniel 9:17, and the truth of God was being cast down to the ground, how this time frame of 2,300 years for the sanctuary to be set right struck terror in the heart and soul of Daniel. So what does Daniel do upon hearing this? He faints. Verse 27 of Daniel 8, And I, Daniel, fainted and was sick certain days. Afterward, I rose up and did the king's business, and I was astonished at the vision, but none understood it. Now, about a year later, Daniel is praying at the evening sacrifice. And while he is praying, the angel Gabriel returns to continue to give him understanding about the vision of Daniel 8. Now, we're out of time for today, but join us next time on The Bible Unchained, when we will read Gabriel's interpretation of Daniel's vision recorded in Daniel 8, which will tell us the day and date of the cleansing of the heavenly sanctuary, which is the date of the commencement of the pre-Advent judgment. It is this message that God's true church on earth will preach and teach all over the world before the great harvest, the end of the world.
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1: This is Table Talk, a program that discusses topics of interest to today's Christian. The panel includes David Asherick, James Rafferty, Jeffrey Rosario, and Ty Gibson. 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
5: All right, guys, we've come to the second part of our conversation about the big picture of Scripture. We're just backing up and looking at the landscape of the Bible. Let's begin with a little creative exercise. I don't know if you're going to like this or not.
6: I like exercise.
5: Yeah, 10 seconds. Draw the person, your best picture of the person to your right. Go.
7: 10 seconds.
5: 10 seconds. Maybe 15.
6: Okay, 15 seconds.
8: I can't even see his face.
6: Jeffrey, I'm drawing you like Picasso style. You're going to see.
5: I'm doing your hair right now. Oh, man.
8: James, our friendship.
6: Jeffrey, you got 10
5: David,
6: seconds.
5: I'm sorry
6: Jeffrey's
5: about
6: over
5: your
6: here like painting a...
8: Our friendship is...
5: Sorry about your nostrils, hand. David.
6: No, don't even worry about it. Okay, that's
5: time's
6: like...
5: up, time's okay, up, time's okay, up, time's up.
6: Well, that's actually pretty good, Jeffrey.
5: Okay, is it the reveal?
8: That is really good.
5: Here's David.
6: Look at me, that...
5: You wouldn't know.
6: But you gave him David. You gave him your lips.
8: Michelangelo.
6: In an unusual
8: this
6: sort of way,
8: right
6: that
8: here.
6: Is me.
9: I only got the lips right, and that was even close.
5: Is that James?
9: That's okay. That's close.
10: I just got the lips right. Just the lips. That's all.
5: Oh, what's going on with yours?
6: I did the pop art thing. One. I have a little program here that'll allow me to sort of... So Jeffrey's very angular. Is that you?
5: Yeah.
6: That's a mirror right there, my friend.
5: Okay, no
6: that's
5: artists at like the me. Table. No artists at the table.
10: Absolutely.
5: But think about it, guys.
6: No artists.
5: No artists at the table.
10: Clear.
5: Listen.
6: You gotta give me more time. I'll make
5: we're gonna, we're gonna address another very simple, basic question.
6: Okay.
5: What and who is God? What and who is God? I mean, you just drew a picture of James. James drew one of me.
6: A picture that one, is ostensibly of me.
5: Yeah. I guess you could say that the picture I drew of you approximates the identity of David, but it comes nowhere near actually communicating the totality of the full package that is David.
6: Got
5: right?
6: It.
5: It's a caricature.
6: It's good.
5: It's something that comes short of the reality. We're going to look at what is God, then who is God. And I think we're going to discover that for sure he transcends anything we can imagine.
6: Mm-hmm. So just so I can be clear on this, the purpose of the exercise then is basically to say that's an approximation, that's an approximation, that's an approximation.
5: Yeah.
6: It's nowhere near the reality. And so too, in a similar way, many of the things that we would think about God or that others would think about God are just approaching what God
5: that's
6: really
5: right.
6: is. Mm-hmm.
5: These are one-dimensional images.
6: Okay. Mm-hmm. Okay.
5: It's just flat one dimension. Even if we did our very best and we had artistic skills and we were to draw out the features, if we were to then move from flat one dimension to clay or to stone and fashion an image, in the Bible called idolatry, we would not be approximating what and who God is.
6: Okay, so I want to just jump ahead here. Maybe we'll come back to this point, but I don't want to lose it. And that is that you just mentioned idolatry there, and you mentioned image kind of all in the same language. And I heard somebody say several years ago, actually a good friend of all of ours, Nathan Renner, and Pastor Nathan Renner, I loved what he said when he said that the reason that God is so averse to making images of himself, you know, you will not make an image like me, no images, no idols. And I thought this was such a great insight. He said, because God has already imaged himself in mankind.
5: Yeah.
6: So when God sets out to say, hey, this is what I'm like, it's not a golden calf or a stone statue or any other
5: such. It's not a picture on paper.
6: Exactly.
5: Right. Yeah.
6: It's a living, breathing, intelligent. I know this is skipping slightly ahead, but that's a good starting point for us, that these terrible approximations that we've got here, these caricatures, are crass. They're not even close. They don't even begin. And that's what an idol is. God says, that's not me, and that's an insult to you and to me.
5: I think there's a sense in which we can say things about God that get nowhere close, and it's just outside of our intellectual orbit, so to speak. And there are things that we can say about God that are absolutely, concretely, fully true. And we're going to talk about this, but I think that in the course of the conversation, we'll discover both. The question is divided into two parts. What is God, then who is God?
6: Mm-hmm.
5: So what is God? What? In other words, the nature of God. When we say what is God versus who is God, we're talking about the nature of God versus the character of God.
6: So the difference between what is a human being and who is Jeffrey Rosario?
5: Yeah.
6: Okay.
5: That's a good illustration.
6: So let's Well, can I kind of start?
5: Go for it.
6: We good there? Well, first of all, our first conversation was about the Bible, and we talked about how the Bible is a story, and it's a love story. In my view, and I think that we would all agree with this, there's really kind of two ways that God makes himself known to us, what we might call general revelation and special revelation. Now, what I mean by general revelation is this idea that it's a revelation of who God is and what God is that's generally available. Nature, our own intuitive sense. This is something that you don't have to have a Bible. People down through the ages have had pictures of God. They've known there was a God. So that's sort of that picture. And that picture can be sometimes accurate, sometimes clouded, like you were just saying. But then special revelation is God's word to us. He's saying, okay, that's close, and you're on the right track there. Oh, you're way off there. God knows that because we see through a glass darkly, because of the nature of, because of the nature of nature, that is to say, it's fallen. God says, okay, so here's how I am. Here's how I interact. Here's how I relate. So this is special revelation. And if that's the case, then who and what God is, our textbook is going to be God's revealed word.
8: But in the word being his revealed expression of who he is, I think if I can drop a verse, it's important to acknowledge the limitations.
5: Yeah, for sure.
8: Because by definition, God, there's mystery in that.
6: Of course.
8: By definition.
5: Lots of mystery.
8: Yeah, so for
6: even
8: example,
6: with the special revelation.
8: That's what I'm, it's from the special revelation that we're reminded.
6: Yeah. Oh, this is
8: remember,
6: a mystery.
8: Sort of like Moses by the burning bush, take your shoes off because you're on holy ground here.
6: Okay. Yeah.
8: But in Deuteronomy 29, in verse 29, I'll just read this here.
6: Deuteronomy's in the Old Testament, right?
8: Yep.
6: Fifth book.
8: Deuteronomy chapter 29 and verse 29. There's an interesting verse here that is very important for us to always keep in mind, because if we don't understand the parameters, then we can cross the line and, enter
5: verse.
8: Into mysterious. The secret things belong to the Lord our God. But those things which are revealed belong to us and to our children forever, that we may do all the words of this law.
5: There are things we don't know and...
8: And that's okay.
5: Can't know.
8: And that's okay.
5: Would you say can't? Yeah, there are things
8: I would
5: we
8: say can't.
5: Can't know. I heard an illustration, saw an illustration one time. See if you guys agree with this. If you draw a circle and that circle you say,
6: we're back to
5: we
6: drawing.
5: Say, yeah, represents... the whole universe, okay, we'll just put a U there, and the universe itself is composed of, you know, we have space, we have time, we have matter, and if
6: you
5: that
6: just spelled
5: circle,
6: the word must.
5: I didn't, okay. All right, so if this circle represents the totality of created reality, all of reality, the whole universe, and we ask the question in relation to that circle, where is God?
6: Okay.
5: The answer would have to be outside of the circle.
6: Yeah.
5: Because God, his nature, what God is, God made all of this.
8: He can't be.
5: Yeah.
8: He can't exist within it if he was the creator of it.
6: Well, he
8: can't
6: exist within it, but it has to be something that he himself
8: transcends.
6: He can choose to go inside,
5: which
6: is what Scripture reveals.
5: Yeah, that's right. The circle. He can come in to communicate with us, but I like to say it this way, that God is not present in all nature, but present to everything. So this omnipresence idea, God is present to us, but he's not in everything. That's pantheism, the idea that God actually is composed of the totality of the material reality. I mean, we could go so far, the Bible says, in two scriptures, I think of the one in Titus chapter 1, for example, you could put in the circle time, right?
6: Right.
5: It says there that God
6: did this and this and this
5: before there was time
6: began.
5: Before time began. So time itself is a created reality. God made time. So he has to transcend it.
6: Yeah.
5: God's eternal. He transcends space, time, matter. He transcends all of it.
6: So you're saying a lot there. I've got several questions I want to ask, and maybe I'm misunderstanding or maybe I am understanding. First of all, when you say that God is present in the universe, no, excuse me, that God is present to the universe but not present in terms of being a part of it.
5: Right.
6: Are you talking there like in terms of what you might call adjacency?
5: Yeah, adjacency.
6: So like,
5: I'm present
6: I'm here,
5: to David, but I'm
6: Jeffrey's there, but
5: right.
6: we're different.
8: But you're not
6: I'm not
8: David.
6: Inside of Jeffrey.
5: God is distinct from what he's made.
6: Okay, that's
5: the point.
6: Okay.
5: He is not what he made, right? So when we ask...
6: Now let me just quickly pause there. This is exactly what Genesis says. I mean, the opening verse of the Bible makes this illustration right here clear, because it says, in the beginning, God... So this, there isn't this.
5: Yeah.
6: In the beginning,
5: that's
6: God.
5: An excellent point.
6: So there's the created this.
5: That's right.
6: So you have adjacency and you have differentiation.
8: He predates
5: that's right.
8: that.
5: That's right.
7: But there's another point he made that I think is really powerful too.
6: Okay.
7: He said that God can at any time step into that.
6: Yeah.
7: Now, if you read Hebrews chapter 1, and that's there's a couple of verses here that are really powerful, but the one that I'm thinking of is verse 3.
6: That's funny, because in our first conversation, we read verses, didn't you take us to verses 1 and 2? Now we're in verse 3.
7: Now verse 3. And the question we're talking about discussing is what and who is God. So here verse 3 says, the Son is the radiance of God's glory and the exact representation of his being. So the Son. So we talked about...
5: As in Jesus.
7: Yeah, we talked about special revelation.
6: Got it.
7: This would be specific revelation. This is God himself stepping into. You looked at this again and you saw that God is out here. Here is creation. God now, in the person of his Son, he steps into creation.
6: Absolutely.
7: And everything we see in the Son is God. Who is God? Yeah. Well, look at Jesus.
6: Another verse that comes to mind along those very same lines, and again, maybe we're just jumping the gun slightly, but is it Colossians 1, around verse 20, where Paul says that in Christ dwells the fullness of the Godhead bodily. So I think at this point, if we're sort of, in my mind, we're moving through in a systematic way, what our point up to this point is that God is a being that is mysterious just by his very nature, and he's also a God that is not, he is not the universe.
5: He made the universe. Yeah.
6: Okay.
5: Yeah, I mean, think about it. I'm a created being. You're a created being. We have a certain range of perception that is limited to what we are. We can't know what is outside of the orbit of time and space. For example, when a person asks the question, what is God? I have to say, I don't know what God is, because the what question, you could say it this way, what is God made of? And immediately the language falls. The language is not sufficient
6: of course.
5: For the thing. What is God made of? Well, he's not made of anything.
8: He is.
5: Yeah.
8: And in the beginning, God. It doesn't give any other explanation.
6: Oh, assumes, that's a great point.
8: It assumes he's already there. The story begins with he's there.
6: The language for that, right there, the language that philosophers use for that, is that's what's called a first principle or a basic reality, basicality. It's the idea that this is assumed.
8: It's irreducible.
6: It's irreducible.
5: First cause.
6: Yeah. In the beginning, God. Okay, that's declared. Now, who is, and Scripture spends infinitely more time, I'm just speaking, you know, figuratively here, a lot more time on who God is and comparatively little time on what God is, because we lack the intellectual capacity to even grasp, what are we talking about here? When you talk to me about, you say, oh, there's my friend, his name is Mark, you need to meet Mark, he's a really nice guy. Okay, I have a picture in my mind. Mark has two arms, he has two legs, I can get a general picture of Mark even if I've never met Mark. If you say, what is God? Well, what image do I get in my mind? Well, as we've already said here, the closest image that we have is
5: Jesus.
6: Yeah. And human beings. Let us make man in our image.
5: Yeah. As James read, Jesus is the fullness,
8: the express image.
6: Yeah. And that doesn't mean that God. It's the point that it's making there. And let us make man in our image. It's not primarily that God has 10 fingers and God has a nose and God has ears. I'm not denying that there's a physical element to God's reality, because the Bible reveals that. But it's saying things like mankind. Adam and Eve were moral beings.
5: Yeah.
6: God is a moral being, discerning between right and wrong. Mankind is an intellectual being. God is an intellectual being. Mankind is a creational being. He creates. God is a creator.
5: Volitional.
6: He can choose to do things. Mankind, God said to them, exercise sovereignty over the Garden of Eden. God is sovereign over the universe.
5: Emotional. We're emotional beings.
6: Exactly.
5: That should tell us something about God.
6: So it is in this sense, in this moral sense, that we are made in the image of God. Now, there certainly are pictures in Scripture of God as a physical reality, but I think we would...
5: The eyes of the Lord run to and fro. The eyes of
6: the Lord,
5: the
6: finger of the Lord wrote, you know, on tablets of stone, the Ten Commandments. But that's not to say that God is confined by that physicality, but like he can go into the earth, he can manifest in these physical ways.
5: Yeah, I think that's incredible. I have often wondered in my mind how long God existed, for example. And then immediately I say, I don't know. And in the next moment I say, wrong question. I can't even, how long implies time? Your brain just begins to wobble. Mm-hmm. What do you mean, how long? Well, he's existed forever. What does that mean? Because to my mind, to your mind, that involves days, weeks, months, years.
11: Time.
5: Yeah, it involves time. And God transcends all of that.
6: In some significant way, God transcends the very things that we take for granted and that help us to make sense of reality. So you've probably heard this proverb before, a little sort of a riddle, but I think it's quite clever. And the question is sometimes asked, do fish know that water exists? And the answer to that would probably have to be, no, right? Because if a fish is, especially like imagine a deep sea fish, it's born in water, it lives in water, it breathes in water, its whole reality is water. The only way it could ever really know what water is by way of comparison would be to experience dry. And then to come, oh, so this is that and that is this. So for us right now, just try to imagine a world without time and space.
5: We can't.
6: You can't because you're stuck in time. This is your reality. So at that level, this is why the verse that you read us in Deuteronomy 29 is so powerful. The things that are revealed, they're for us and our children. The things beyond that, those are the Lord's.
5: Okay, we got to push the pause button and take a break, but this is a great
6: already,
5: conversation.
6: Already, man, I felt like we were just warming up.
5: I'm loving this, and we're going to come back and just launch right into who is God.

some definable picture of God in his existence, who is literally the kind of... I don't know how anyone can believe in such a God. Not too long ago, I had a super interesting encounter on a flight out of Denver. As I took my seat and began reading whatever book I happened to have with me, it became obvious that the guy sitting next to me was looking over my shoulder and catching a few glances of whatever it was. He must have saw the word God or some religious terminology because rather casually, the guy leaned over and he says, "Looks like an interesting book." But then after a short pause, just bluntly out of nowhere, the guy says, "But I'm an atheist." Well, evidently he was an outgoing guy and looking for some conversation. So I said, "Actually, I'm an atheist too." Clearly he was a little surprised, no doubt because of the book I was reading. He was like, "Seriously, you're an atheist?" "Yeah, absolutely," I told him. Then I threw him an unexpected curveball. I said, "Describe for me the God you don't believe in." He was jolted, to say the least, by the question. But I knew that there was some definable picture of God in his head that gave rise to his atheism. But he went silent, so I figured, conversation over. But then after thinking for a moment or two, the guy opens the conversation again, and he says, "You know what I mean, a super powerful, supreme being presiding somewhere in the sky that rules over us with absolute control." He paused again, and then he just plowed forward, man. He just let it all out. "You know, before we're born, this God decides who gets to go to heaven, who's going to burn in hell forever. Of course, we have no say in the matter because he's Mr. Almighty God. It's his universe. So how dare anybody question him? He can do whatever he jolly well pleases." Well, he was on a roll now, doing a great job of defining his atheism and mine too. "It's all utter nonsense," he went on. "And we're supposed to love this tyrant? I don't even like him, and I'm pretty sure that liking someone has got to come before loving them. It's more like a monster than a god." I was right with this guy, I have to tell you. Just right with him. "Yeah, I totally agree," I said. It's a pretty diabolical picture, huh?" "Yeah," he said, "I don't know how anyone can believe in such a god." "Me neither," I agree. "I certainly don't. I don't believe in the existence of any such God as you've just described. But I want to ask you another question. I mean, hypothetically, just for the sake of discussion, what if a God, the exact opposite of the one you've just described, could exist? Would you want him to?" He was jolted again, just thinking about the idea. "What do you mean?" he says. "Like what?" So I offered a totally different picture. "Well, what if a God could exist who is nothing but total goodness, perfectly just, perfectly merciful to everyone all the time? A God who always does the right thing toward every person. A God who would literally give everybody total freedom to decide their own destiny and never in a million years torture anybody who didn't agree with him. Now, what if a God could exist who is literally the kind of person who would rather die than commit an injustice against any person? I mean, if a God like that could exist, would you want him to?" Now, I could see that this was totally new territory for him. But after thinking for just a few seconds, he said what any rational person would have to say. "Well, sure," he said. "I'd be a fool not to, right?" "Yeah, right." I agreed with him. Then he said, but no way, man. We can't just manufacture whatever God we want." And I agreed with him again. "No, we can't manufacture whatever God we want." But he was listening, so I elaborated. "Listen, man, I totally resonate with your atheism.
because I find many of the popular views of God as repulsive as you do. But I believe that the one and only true God is beautiful in the extreme. And you've said that you would want that kind of God to exist if he could. Well, I simply do believe the very thing that you want to believe. So you're not really an atheist, he says to me. Well, actually I am. I'm an atheist in the sense that I don't believe in the cruel, tyrannical God you've just described. But I do believe in God. But I believe in a God who is nothing like the God you don't believe in. So as far as I can see, you haven't rejected my God, because the fact is, you've never even considered him. I'm asking you to believe in a God of sheer beauty and perfect goodness. And I totally commend you for not believing in the false God that you were raised to believe in. I mean, this guy's mental wheels were turning. And you know what? I found that many people who don't believe in God don't believe in a particular picture of God. A self-serving, threatening tyrant who wants to either control us or damn us. They reject the only option they've ever been taught. While somewhere in their hearts, they desire a God worthy of their love and worship. I mean, what if? What if the God who does exist is nothing at all, like many popular religions portray God to be? What if God is love in the strongest and most beautiful sense imaginable? What if?

0: What is God? That was a great conversation. We need to make the transition now from what is God to who is God. I think the bridge there is probably, I think all of us would agree, 1 John 4:8. Mm-hmm. The three most powerful words that mm-hmm. any human being can ever take to their lips. Mm-hmm. It is the most definitive statement regarding not only the character of God, but also the nature of God.
1: Mm-hmm. Let me read it.
0: This is it.
1: Can I jump in there?
0: Yeah, do it.
1: 1 John 4:8, he who does not love does not know God, for God is love.
0: The thing that I love about this statement is it has such explanatory power because it's the only statement in Scripture that purports to describe the entire identity of God, the total identity of God. Everything else that is true of God by virtue of the fact that God is love.
2: Which is amazing when you think about it. When you think about what we've just talked about, described, all of creation is in this big circle, and then you've got God outside the circle. You've got everything that we can ever imagine and stuff we can't even imagine. And so you're trying to describe the being that created all the stuff in the entire universe, who transcends all of that and stands outside of it, and you're trying to describe that being, and you can do it in three words.
0: And be accurate.
2: And be inclusive of everything.
0: Yeah. So some people...
2: But wait a minute. The point here is, you say that's deep. The point here is that word love.
0: Yeah.
2: To be able to say God is love and capture everything says a lot about that word, as well as the fact that it describes God.
3: And it doesn't say God is loving.
0: Yeah. It's a noun.
3: Yeah,
0: God is love.
3: He is love. He's love personified.
2: Because love is so cheap. Love is so insignificant. I love
0: tacos.
2: And yet, God is love.
3: Yeah. Yeah, I love tacos.
0: So the word has been cheapened.
2: Yes.
0: You're right.
3: Yeah,
0: it's been reduced to basically something that's been drained of its meaning in our culture, at least. So what does the Bible mean?
1: But that's a modern phenomenon. Yeah. We can't take our modern version or versions of what love is and apply it to the God is love.
2: Exactly.
1: We need to, what does
2: the, here's
1: that's
2: the
1: an
2: idea
1: equivalence.
2: Then. Here's
1: yeah.
2: the idea
1: yeah.
2: then.
1: That's an equivalence. Yeah. So we need to know what we've talked about what this part is, this God thing. We say we don't really know
0: what God is.
1: But now so what is that thing? What is love?
2: That's the point. I mean, think about it. If we're actually trying to understand what God is, and God is love, our journey is not just trying to discover what God is, it's also trying to discover what love is.
0: Yeah.
2: What true love is.
0: Yeah.
2: What is love.
3: And you
2: is
3: can only define that through God.
0: Is there anything that's true?
1: Well, that's
0: true?
1: John's point. John says, if you don't love, you don't know God, because that's the thing that God is.
3: And the thing that everybody sings about on the radio, the thing that all the movies are about, everything is about trying to figure out the love thing.
0: Yeah.
3: But the world is trying to do it without first visiting the definition, which is God.
0: Yeah. God, well, in the culture in which the statement is written, God is love, John chose a very specific word that was not in vogue in the Greek vernacular. It was a word that was there.
1: Imported.
0: Basically, the popular word for love at the time was eros, from which we get words like erotic. It's aesthetic love. Mm-hmm. In other words, I love you because of what you do for me. There's something, maybe I like the way you look, and so I derive pleasure from your appearance, or maybe I like your talents because they entertain me, or maybe I like, you see where I'm going with that?
3: Sounds a lot like our world right now.
0: Yeah, I love you because you're of value to me, so really what I'm saying is I love me, and you're the channel through which I'm focused on myself.
1: It's an economic love, isn't it?
0: Yeah, it is.
1: It's economics. I love you as long as you keep me some. Mm-hmm. If you're contributing something to me, then I like that. I love that.
0: Yeah, but what if that winds down?
1: Yeah.
0: What if I get
1: tired of the novelty?
0: Old and ugly. What if I'm no longer aesthetically pleasing?
2: Which takes us to the biblical definition of love. I mean, God is love. We've looked at that.
1: Yeah, go ahead.
2: The biblical definition of God, actually, of love, actually takes us to a fuller understanding of God. 1 Corinthians chapter 13 has this, it's a whole chapter on what is love, but it has this one little center that really focuses in. Let me just read these verses in 1 Corinthians 13, beginning with verse 4. Love is, so God is love. Love is, I'm going to put in there, God is that okay?
0: Sure.
2: God is patient. God is kind. God does not envy. He does not boast. He is not proud. God does not dishonor others. God is not self-seeking. God is not easily angered. God keeps no record of wrongs. God does not delight in evil, but rejoices with the truth. God always protects, always trusts, always hopes, and always perseveres.
0: That's a gospel right there.
2: That is
0: just
2: beautiful.
0: That's a gospel right there,
2: beautiful,
0: isn't it?
2: Beautiful, beautiful, beautiful.
3: So in reality, you can look through the Bible, and every time the word love occurs, you can just replace it with the word God, and
1: well,
3: vice versa.
1: You'd have to probably be a little bit careful with that. In other words, I don't think you'd want to make
3: not
1: an absolute
3: every single
1: statement.
3: Right.
0: Oh,
3: right.
0: Wait a minute. We almost lost something there. We began by saying there was a Greek word
1: that the apostles chose not to use.
0: In fact, the word eros, which was the popular word like love, like I love tacos, I love my wife in our culture, and there's just no distinction. They deliberately chose not to use the popular vernacular, eros. Mm-hmm. They chose a word that was not in common use, and that word was agape. Agape is, I mean, I don't know, what's the best way to describe it? It's unilateral love, I guess. It's God loves you, God loves me, because of what God is and who God is. It's not conditioned.
3: Disinterested love, maybe.
0: Disinterested, yeah. It's not dependent
3: on something
0: that's being derived from you. So if you fail, God's love doesn't turn down like a dimmer switch in the dining room. If you succeed, it doesn't turn up. He doesn't ever love you more because of the good things that you do or less because of the bad things you do. God is love.
3: For him to stop loving you, he would need to cease to exist.
1: Stop being who he is.
3: Yeah, or completely, yeah.
0: I don't know where this verse is, but there's a verse that says God cannot deny himself.
2: Yeah. Yes.
0: Isn't there?
1: Mm-hmm. Yeah, I'll look it up.
0: It doesn't mean self-denial. It doesn't mean God isn't self-denying. It means God cannot deny
3: who he is,
0: to the reality of who he is.
3: To his character.
0: That God is love, and he can't deny that reality. He'll always act in concert with it.
3: You know, can I take us down a different road related to this concept of God is love? And it goes back to the beginning in Genesis. There's a very, very interesting concept here about the plurality of God. Because in Genesis chapter 1, the first verse just says, in the beginning, God. And then it describes God's creative activity. But when you read verse 26, there's like a curveball. And it's connected to this idea of God being love. It says in verse 26, Genesis 1, it says, then God said,
0: let us.
3: Yeah, let us. It says, let us make man in our image according to our likeness.
0: Wow. So somebody's talking to somebody.
1: That's obvious. Those are all plural pronouns.
3: Right. But it says, then God.
1: Singular.
3: Which
1: seemingly
3: singular.
0: And it's then, Elohim. It's not singular.
3: And then it throws this.
0: Mm-hmm. Yeah. Yeah.
1: That's why I say seemingly singular, because in the English it's God, it's in the singular.
0: Yeah.
1: But the Hebrew there is Elohim.
0: Right. Which that I don't know what the proper language is for that, but it's God introducing himself the first time in Scripture and basically through the usage of that name kind of speaking to us and saying there's more than one, and yet there's one.
1: Yeah.
2: It makes sense, because if God is not self-seeking, if God is love, by definition, there has to be more than just the one.
0: Oh, exactly.
2: Doesn't it?
0: Yeah, yeah.
2: I mean, when you think about it, Elohim is used some 2,000 times in the Bible to represent God. It's used in Genesis. It's used in Isaiah 6. You know, God says to others, who will go for us? Mm-hmm. And Isaiah says, well, I'm here, send me. I mean, it's used over and over again to designate more this selflessness, this other-centeredness.
0: Yeah.
1: I think if I could just, Ty, you've been drawing here, so let me just make a quick drawing. If you can just imagine this line here down the middle of the paper represents pre-creation. I'll just write pre here, and then I'll just put here post or after. So this line represents God by himself, quote-unquote, over here, before creation, before those first four words of the Bible, first few words, in the beginning God created. And then over here is after he started making the earth and making angels and galaxies and stars and suns
0: humans.
1: And moons and humans. So here's God over here, quote, by himself in the pre-world. And it's true that God is love here, just as it's true that God is love here. God is not loving, which is what he would become after he made mm-hmm. something upon which to bestow his love. He's more than loving. He's love mm-hmm. in his very nature and in his very essence, which means then that there had to be some object upon which yeah. to bestow his love, some object toward whom he could not be self-centered.
3: There has to be a receiving end.
1: That's yeah. right. And that object, according to what we're seeing here in Genesis 1, which is why you took us there, is found within the very nature of God
3: himself.
1: So so God is introduced to us, we would say it this way, and this is one of the beautiful, most beautiful pictures of God. In fact, it is the most beautiful picture of God of all the competing pictures. And that is that God is a family. Yeah. He is a plurality, Father, Son, and Holy Spirit. These three coexisting together in a selfless reality of other-centered love.
0: Yeah, yeah. When I was in Thailand teaching at a university one time, the teachers took me aside and said, you know, you need to understand that 80% of these students are Buddhist, mm-hmm. and they don't believe in the existence of God, any kind of third person kind of being that's separate from what we are.
1: Right.
0: And they said it's not really going to work if you just start quoting the Bible. The Bible doesn't mean anything to them. So I began by just asking them. I said, I just want you guys to chat with one another, and I just want to ask you a question. What is the most important thing in life? What's the most significant thing in life? Go. And they just started chattering in their own language, and they were laughing, and then I stopped them and said, so what's the most important thing? Well, they joked a little bit, video games, you know, whatever, TV, funny stuff. And then I said, okay, seriously, what's the most important thing in life? And every one of them said family, friends, or relationships, every single one of them. At that point, I simply said, wouldn't it be strange if the very thing that you intuitively know is the most important thing of life turned out to be fundamentally disconnected from reality as a whole? What if you are by nature a relational being and ultimately you're headed for a non-relational future? What if, on the other hand, you hail from a non-relational past? Just merged with the cosmos, came out of the cosmos. Immediately it began to make sense to them that, wait a minute, I'm relational, so reality itself must be fundamentally
1: relational.
0: And that was, it was just a very easy bridge to go straight from there and to say, well, let me read one Bible verse to you and see if it makes sense in that context. John 15:15, where according to this text, God became human and said, I want one thing from you. I want you to be my friends. They were saying throughout the classroom, is that God he's talking about? Yeah, God says, I came all the way from heaven to earth into your world because I want to build a relationship with you. And we were off to the races after that. They were so, so engaged and wanted to know, what else does this book have to say?
1: I love about the God. Idea, and it's so true. Not only did those students in Thailand understand it, every human being understands that at its most fundamental nature, at its most fundamental basic core, reality is relational. That's what makes life beautiful. It's what makes it meaningful, important. That's what reality is about. Think about Facebook here just for a moment. You know, Mark Zuckerberg makes his billions of dollars. But how did he make his money? Not by creating a social network, but by creating a means by which to access something that was already there. He just gave us a modern mechanized way to tap into something that we all intuitively want. We want to be connected. And what we're learning here is the reason that we long to be connected is that God himself within his own nature is a connection. He is a family. He is a relationship. And he made us in his image.
0: That's so beautiful. Yeah. So incredible. You read Genesis chapter 1, in the beginning Elohim, that is in the beginning love. In the beginning a relational God existed and then created everything. What about John 1? In the beginning was the Word, and the Word was with God, and the Word was God. The same was in the beginning with God. If you do just a little bit of editorial sculpting, take out some of the words, basically, within the quote marks, the Scripture says, in the beginning, God was with God. I mean, it wouldn't make any sense for me to say, hey, you guys, I just want you to know that yesterday I was with me.
1: Because you're a singular being. But
0: that's
1: you could
0: right.
1: say, yesterday I was with my wife.
0: Yeah, that's mm-hmm. right.
1: And you are both Gibsons.
0: That's right.
1: But you are two persons.
0: Isn't that incredible?
3: So how do you feel about that, the word God being equivalent to our last name?
0: Well, that's what David is saying. Yeah. It's God's family name, right?
3: So it's a family name. The word God,
1: Elohim.
3: Is the equivalent,
1: mm-hmm. that's probably the safest way to say it, is the equivalent of our family.
3: And that makes sense.
0: I couldn't introduce myself to you and say, please meet you, I'm Ties.
3: Right.
0: That would make no sense because I'm a singular person. But as David was saying, there is a plural dimension to Ties' reality. Ties married a girl named Sue. We have three children. Together, we're the Gibsons. Mm-hmm. So there's a plural name that's applied to my social reality in the inner circle.
3: So that's why we distinguish between, we don't believe in three gods. We believe in, how do you feel about this? One God, three persons. That's a simple summary.
1: That's exactly.
3: We believe in one God.
1: I think that is the safest way to say
3: persons.
1: It.
0: That's a good point to pause on, though. And I hate to keep doing this, but we have to pause.
3: We get to come back.
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1: I want to begin by asking what is a bit of a trick question. I want to see if I can lure any of you into this to the wrong answer that feels like the right answer. Okay, we're talking about what is God and who is God. And here's the question. Is it good news that there's a God?
2: I would have said yes. But
3: until you said it was a
0: trick question. David, you gave it away.
3: Until he said it was a trick question.
1: Yes.
0: I didn't know what the trick is.
3: No.
1: So
3: I'm going to say yes just because I don't know what this trick is.
1: Okay, unpack it.
0: I think the trick is it good news that there is a God? Well, it all depends on the character of that God.
1: That's the answer.
0: There could be a diabolical tyrant.
1: It's a little
0: bit
1: like,
0: and it wouldn't be good news.
1: This is the way I like to say it. It's a little bit like asking the question, is it good news that there's a husband?
2: Right. Makes sense.
1: Well, that totally depends. I mean, what kind of a husband are we talking about? So if the picture that we've painted here in the first two parts of this conversation, if this picture is true, let's just take a moment and breathe and say hallelujah, because if this is true, this is the best good news imaginable. If the universe is built around this kind of a being, hallelujah. I mean, this is really, really incommunicably good news.
0: Yeah, love that.
1: The universe is friendly.
0: Mm-hmm. We've been talking about the fact back in Genesis that God is a plurality of being, that God is a relational being. One thing that I found to be really enlightening in Scripture is to ask the question, okay, so what was God doing in that relational environment before
1: going back to this existed?
0: Yeah,
1: this picture.
0: Yeah, that picture.
1: So what's he doing over here?
0: What's going on? Is God is God actively engaged in anything? There's just three verses all throughout on this. One is Isaiah 42. And verse 1, and this is where God the Father is speaking.
1: Isaiah
0: 42, verse 1. This is where God the Father is describing an aspect of his relationship with the Son. Jesus is prophesied of, here's the Messiah who's going to come into the world, and the Father is telling us who this is to him. And he says in verse 1, behold, my servant, whom I uphold, mine elect one, in whom my soul delights.
3: Yes.
0: Isn't that something? So when God is describing the one that he's sending, the one that's coming into the world, he says, I just want you to know that this is one in whom I delight. This is the one in whom I take great pleasure, great relational pleasure. There's something going on between the Father and the Son in which, could we say it this simply, they enjoy one another's company. Mm-hmm. There's something going on there that's relational, and it involves delight. Mm-hmm. Okay. The second scripture I want to bring to your attention is in Zechariah. Zechariah chapter 13 and verse 7. This is also the Father who's doing the articulating here about the Son. The Son is going to come into our world, and he's going to be the Savior and sacrifice for mankind. And God is describing that horrible, painful experience that Jesus is going to undergo. And he says in verse 7, "Awake, O sword," God the Father speaking, "awake, O sword, against my shepherd, against the man who is my companion." Mm. So God describes Jesus as my companion. Mm-hmm. One version says, the one who is close to me. Another version says, my intimate friend. Mm. So this is phenomenal if you think about it. This is like, you know, you're sending your child to a foreign country to be received by people on the other end, and you're saying, mm-hmm. "Now, I just want you to know that the one that I'm sending you is my friend. I love him. I love her, my son, my daughter, very much. And this is the nature of my relationship." I said I had three.
1: Yeah,
0: here's the third one.
1: What's the third one?
0: Okay. John chapter 1, verse 19, where the Bible describes Jesus' point of origin. Mm. He comes out of a certain place. And the word that the scripture uses is, it says that no man has seen God at any time except for the one who is in the bosom of the Father. Mm. So Jesus lands on planet Earth from where?
3: From the bosom of the Father.
1: It's 18. Verse 18.
0: Okay, John 1, verse 18. From the bosom of the Father. This is language that is describing the kind of relationship that we're talking about in Genesis 1.
1: Now, I just want to make a question rather than a point. You say this is the origin of the Son. Does that somehow infer that the Son had a beginning in existence?
0: Oh, absolutely not. I'm referring to he comes to Earth.
1: Okay, got it.
0: So he came from somewhere to
1: Earth. I knew that
0: Earth.
1: That's what you meant. Yeah. I just wanted that to be clarified, because the very point that we're making here is that if the Son is not somehow co-eternal with the Father, then there would be a point at which you couldn't have said God is love.
0: Right. Mm. There would be an isolated singularity rather than a plural relationship.
1: Okay.
0: Yeah.
2: I like this verse in John 17. Now, the whole of John 17 kind of builds on this theme, this idea of that oneness and unity, and even in a sense refers to it pre. But verse 10 says, and I'm reading NIV of John 17, "All I have is yours, and all you have is mine." All I have is yours, and all you have is mine.
1: Oh, that's mutuality.
2: What's mine is yours, what's yours is mine. And then he says, "The glory has come to me through them." In other words, "and glory has come to me through them." In other words, God is speaking here about not just possessions, like material possessions, but he's talking here about
0: attributes.
2: His character, his attributes.
0: Yeah.
2: Everything that I have, you have.
0: And all my attributes.
2: Yeah, all my attributes, you have. And all. And it's the same thing in Philippians. Philippians chapter 2 brings out the same idea that Jesus was, well, let me just read the verse because I don't want to just misquote it or misstate it.
0: Philippians 2.
2: Philippians 2, and begin there with verse... what, 5, I think it is?
0: Let this mind be in you? Is that where you want to begin?
3: Being in the form of God.
2: Yes, that's it, right
3: robbery.
2: There.
1: Okay,
2: read
1: it.
2: Read those first, Jeffrey.
1: 5 down to what? How far are you going?
2: 7.
3: I'm looking at verse 5.
2: Just 5, 6, and 7.
3: "Let this mind be in you, which was also in Christ Jesus, who being in the form of God, did not consider it robbery to be equal with God, but made himself of no reputation, taking the form of a bond servant, and coming in the likeness of men."
2: Hmm. Yeah, and the thing is that's so beautiful here is, "who being in the form of God did not consider it robbery to be equal with God, but made himself of no reputation." John 17, "all that you have is mine and all I have is you." So when Jesus empties himself of his Godhead, of divinity in that sense, to become a man, he's not abandoning the person of God or who God is, but he's revealing more of who God is.
1: Mm. Yeah.
2: Because everything that I do is you, and everything you do is me. So God is revealed in this.
1: I love verse 6 there where it says, it's actually a little awkward there, the language, who didn't consider it robbery to be made equal with God. But I think the simplest way to understand that is that Paul is saying that Jesus didn't even have to consider trying to take or steal godhood because he already had it. It was his. It was not something to be grabbed. It was something, in terms of his divine attributes, to be let go for the purpose of reaching us where we are. That's another story, but it's part of the story that God does this because
3: you know,
1: he loves us so
3: much. I've been
1: much.
3: Parked at John 17 here, but I've been waiting for this point here because in John 17, it goes, I think it flows very naturally with what you've said so far. It says here, let me find it now.
0: Verse 24, I hope.
3: It's verse 23, even better.
0: Okay.
3: It says, I in them and you in me, that they may be made perfect in one, and that the world may know that you have sent me, and here's my point, and have loved them as you have loved me.
0: Yeah, that's got to be one of those. That's astounding.
3: So when you're talking about this companionship, this intimacy, this love between the Father and the Son and surely the Spirit,

0: were you doing before you came to this world? And going back further, what were you doing before creation? Is his simple answer would be, I was
1: in fellowship with my Father.
0: Yeah, I was loving the Father was loving me.
2: And he syncs that up in verse 26. I have made you known to them and continue to make you known in order that the love you have for me may be in them, and that I myself may be in them.
1: So there it is again. The love that exists within.
0: Mm-hmm. Okay, so we're talking about the Father, we're talking about the Son. David mentioned the Holy Spirit earlier. Mm-hmm. So we've got this social unit. God is a communitarian type being.
3: Family. He's a
0: God
3: family.
0: Is a family.
3: I love
0: okay.
3: That.
0: So you've got God, Father, Son, and Holy Spirit. What do you guys think of this idea? I was thinking this through and thinking, well, why three? What do you think of this idea that the number three really is the minimum numeric value of love?
3: Okay, I got to process that.
2: Explain it.
3: Three is the minimum
0: numeric value
3: of love. So far, so good.
0: Keep relationally, going. Because think about it. If there's just one, love can't occur. We've already established
3: that.
0: Go in the bathroom, lock the door, spend your whole life there. You can't experience love. You got to come
3: love
0: out and relate to
3: loved.
0: Somebody. Yeah, It's other-centeredness, as James read in 1 Corinthians 13. Okay, so you can't experience love as a singular being.
3: Got
0: but
3: it.
0: Then you add one person.
3: Now we got two.
0: Yeah.
3: It seems like you could have love.
0: You could,
3: but
0: there's
3: not.
0: An exclusive attention. You know, I love you and you love me, but watch what happens. Did this happen to any of you when you were
3: exactly
0: in school?
3: I know exactly where you were.
0: Where you
3: going.
0: Had a best friend.
3: I know exactly.
0: You had a best friend and a third party was introduced into the relationship?
3: Yeah.
0: What does that third party introduce? Now it's necessary for my love to be exclusive and divided. I need to have a selfless quality to my love with you that is perfectly happy with you loving somebody else.
3: You're deferring.
0: Isn't that something?
3: No, I love that.
1: You know, up to recently, it was just my wife.
3: Yes.
1: And
0: you recently had a child, did you?
1: Not quite, but recently we've included a third entity, a teenager, into our family, and so I totally resonate with that. It's changed the game.
2: Yes,
1: it's
2: this is
1: changed
2: huge.
1: The game.
2: This is huge. Married couples, child comes along, it changes the game.
0: Yeah.
3: We run a school here at Rise, and we have had many instances, and this is something that you would have seen in your own experience, whether in high school or college or whatever, but we will sometimes see when the guy develops the interest in the girl and the girl for the guy, as long as that's healthy and it stays social and it stays open, that can be good. But we've all seen those relationships where it becomes so doting that it's just the guy and the girl, and it's as if
1: the rest of the world doesn't exist.
3: Yeah. And in a sense, tell me if you think there's something to this, that if that was all that love was, I understand it for a short time, I get that itself becomes kind of selfish because I have your completely undivided attention, you have my completely undivided attention. So what Ty's saying is, three is the, how did you say it, the
0: minimum numeric
3: value of love.
0: Because
3: you introduce now a third part, and now, I think you are exactly onto something.
0: This is, I think, an evidence of the truth of Scripture.
3: Yes.
0: The Bible conveys this idea that God is a relationship between Father, Son, and Holy Spirit.
3: Yes.
0: And that bears testimony to the fact of, this is an inspired text. This is
3: you wouldn't have made that up.
0: God. No, you wouldn't have made that up.
3: If I'm not mistaken, Oxford scholar C.S. Lewis said something like this: that the triune nature of God, Father, Son, and Holy Spirit, is either the greatest farce ever invented or the greatest truth ever revealed.
0: Yeah.
3: I mean, if this is what reality is like, no wonder we are so wired for relationality. We long for it because God himself
1: made us. We have his fingerprints on our souls.
3: That's the way to do it.
2: You know, another thought on this, just building on this, John 7, verse 39. Yeah, it's okay, but especially John...
1: 17?
2: John 7, 39.
1: Oh,
0: 7:39. Okay.
2: And especially John chapter 16.
3: Oh, you're talking about the Spirit, okay.
2: Talking about the Spirit.
3: Yeah.
2: And how Jesus promised the Comforter, the Spirit, but not until he was glorified, because when the Spirit comes, John 16 specifically, the Spirit is going to come specifically to glorify me.
0: Oh, that's other-centeredness. That's other-centeredness.
2: Yes. Now, check this out. We just read John 17, and the whole mission of Christ was to glorify
1: the Father.
2: So Jesus is on the search
1: to glorify
2: the Father.
1: The other.
2: Yes.
3: Each
2: and every
3: to the
2: time
3: other.
2: You hear about pre-creation and through the life of Christ the Father, what is he doing? He is magnifying the Son.
3: Yes.
2: Listen to

0: him.
1: We've made this point.
0: I'm well pleased in him. Yeah, this is my son, whom I'm
1: well. This is my beloved son, in whom I'm well pleased.
0: Each one continues in this, and you know, you see the spirit. I mean, to me, okay, we think the essence of love is God giving His Son, and then we think the essence of love is the Son dying for. But look at the spirit.
1: Yeah.
0: He's standing in the background the whole time, just standing there, and in a sense,
2: differing.
0: Just waiting to just come with a mighty rushing wind and just. Are you getting the feeling?
1: Oh, I get
3: it.
1: Ty said something the other day. I loved this when we were doing one of our Sabbath School commentaries. He said that the job of the Spirit, Scripture says that the job of the Spirit is not to talk about Himself. When He comes, He will glorify Me. He won't speak of Himself. He will speak of Me. Jesus says this over and over again in John 14, 15, and 16. So He says, if the Holy Spirit held a seminar,
3: it would be all about Jesus.
1: Yeah, it wouldn't be a Holy Spirit seminar.
3: Yeah.
1: It would be a seminar all about Jesus.
3: Oh, this is so good. We have just merely seconds left.
1: And I just feel like this conversation is just starting.
3: Yeah. Well, it's a good thing that we're going to continue the conversation then.
1: Amen.
3: Because as one Bible verse says, God's love is oceanic in one version. Mm. It's huge. So
0: it's a good way to end.
3: Yeah, we're going to continue this conversation. Bottom line is, in answer to the question, what is God? Basic answer, we don't know.
1: We
3: don't know what God is. Bottom line answer to who God is, God is love.
1: Mm-hmm. Yeah, that's right.
3: Glorious good news. Mm-hmm. And I love that, David. If God is love, ultimately, everything's going to work out and the universe is friendly in the end. And we're headed somewhere really beautiful and really great.
1: That's right.
3: And that's the bottom line. God is love.
1: Amen.
3: Praise God.
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1: Hello and welcome to 3ABN Today Bible Q&A program. This is a program that answers your questions, and the answers come from the Word of God. We're so glad that you're part of the 3ABN family. Thank you always for your prayers and financial support for the ministry of 3ABN. And never forget, this is also your ministry. It's because of you, because God is pouring through you, you're a vessel, that 3ABN is able to go to the entire world. And thank you so much for submitting your questions. As you do, we'll be answering them on future programs, upcoming programs. But we just know that you are Bible-loving students. You have questions from the Word of God, or maybe from life, in life, what's going on in your life. And we have here today on the set some wonderful Bible students. And I wrote this down. They're Bible-loving, Bible-believing, Bible-preaching, Bible students. And we have, of course, Pastor John Lomacane. So good to have you on the set with us today.
2: Always good to be on Bible Q&A. We learn while we teach. Praise the Lord for these questions.
1: Amen. Sitting next to you is Pastor John Dinsey. So good to have you on with us today, sir.
3: It's a blessing for me to be here as well. It's a wonderful opportunity to share God's Word.
1: Amen. Sister Shelley Quinn, how are you today?
4: I am blessed and eager to go.
1: Amen. You know, it's neat. You know, I think about those that submit these questions. There are so many searching souls in the world trying to find truth. And we all count it a privilege, you know, to be able to open the Word of God and to be able to share what's in God's Word. Lots of experience here. When we add all of your all's experience and you put it all together, it's many, many years. So thank you for taking the time today.
2: Thank you for not saying it's over 100 years collectively.
1: No, you know, as I'm sitting here on the set, I almost mentioned some numbers, Pastor, and I said, you know what, maybe I better be careful on that. But, you know, as we have here on the set, these really nice glasses, I don't know if you noticed them, but it actually has 3ABN etched in them. But inside of these glasses, we have water. So, you know, on a daily basis, we need to keep ourselves hydrated, right? So don't forget to hydrate yourself with the Word of God, because it is life to your soul, and it provides eternal life. Now, Pastor John also has something you've got in yours, Pastor John. Also something nutritious.
2: Herbal ginger tea. My wife always makes this for me every day, and it's a blessing to my throat. I could talk all day long and feel like I just started because of this wonderful ginger tea. Thank you. So that's what's in my glass, if it looks a little different.
1: You know, Pastor John, before we get started and before we give some contact information on how you can submit your own questions, why, Pastor John, is the Word of God so important for people to study on a daily basis? We're talking about water, drinking it. We need to keep ourselves hydrated. Why is it important to study the Word of God continually or on a daily basis, I should say?
2: Well, in our world today, it's as important or even more important than the GPS in your car.
1: Good.
2: It's the lamp, it's the light that guides us from where the Lord finds us to where He wants us to be, and it's a daily journey.
1: Yes.
2: If you follow the Word of God daily, you are progressing in your walk with Christ and getting closer and closer to His ideal. So it's a necessity.
1: It's vital.
2: As Ellen White says, more important than our daily food.
1: Wow. Yeah. Amen. Yeah, absolutely. Thank you so much for that. So I want to give you the contact information. If you have a question or a comment that you'd like to submit here to 3ABN Today Bible Q&A, you can do that at BibleQA@3ABN.tv. That's BibleQA@3ABN.tv. Or you can also text us at 618-228-3975. That's 618-228-3975. So before we get started, let's open in a word of prayer. And Brother John Dinsey?
3: Sure. Let us pray together. Our wonderful and loving Heavenly Father, we thank you, Lord, for the blessing of being able to read and study the Holy Scriptures. We thank you, Lord, that today we still have that blessing, that opportunity to read the Scriptures. And today, more than ever, there are tools to help us understand them.
1: Yes.
3: But we know that without your Holy Spirit, our efforts are in vain. So we pray that you will use us, bless us with your Holy Spirit, that we may speak the words from your throne of grace. We ask you for a blessing upon all those that are listening as well, that they too will see the light in your holy word. Yes. We ask in Jesus' name, amen.
1: Amen, amen. Thank you so very much. As we get started here, I want to encourage you to grab your Bible maybe a pen, paper, and we're going to study along together. This is a rapid-paced, fast-paced program. Sister Shelley, going to start with you.
5: All right.
1: And a great question here from Uganda. And it, here it is, the question. In 1 Timothy chapter 4, verse 1, what are seducing spirits and doctrines of the devils being talked about in this verse? And what does it mean to depart from the faith?
4: Okay, well, we are warned repeatedly throughout the New Testament by not only Jesus, but by the apostles, not to be deceived. Mm. And in 1 Timothy 1, 3 through 7 and 18 through 20, Paul is instructing Timothy to stand up and correct the false teachers that are in the church. And he's saying to counter their falsities. Mm-hmm. 1 Timothy 4, 1, he says, the Spirit expressly says that in the latter times some will depart from the faith, giving heed to deceiving spirits and doctrines of demons. That latter times is between Christ's resurrection and his return. To fall away means to apostatize, to turn your back on the Lord, or to abandon the undiluted truth by believing these lies and deceptions of false teachers. Satan and his demons, those are the fallen angels that followed him in the rebellion, they work unceasingly to get us, if it's not to outright reject the Word of God, they try to blend a little error in with the truth so that we will be deceived. Now, I want to make two points. False teachers, some, are desensitized to God's truth. They appear knowledgeable, but they speak contrary to the Scripture because they add the teachings of men or they reject some areas of Scripture. That's a doctrine of demons. But some false teachers like this are savage wolves. And the Bible says they're trying to draw away disciples for themselves or they're following their own lust. Mm. They preach that grace is a license to sin, or they preach salvation by works. But some false teachers are deceived by tradition, and they act in ignorance. So they just simply need to be taken aside and corrected. But bottom line, you've got to know the Scripture for yourself so that you're not blown around by every wind of doctrine that Satan and his demons are trying to...
1: Yes. Persuade us.
4: Persuade us.
1: Amen.
4: Thank you.
1: Yeah,
4: the word
1: yes,
4: really.
1: Absolutely. Pastor John, I'm going to come to you. A really good question coming from Papua New Guinea, and it's a rather long question, but really good. It says, please, Pastor John, explain to me Matthew chapter 5, verse 9. And here it is. Blessed are the peacemakers, for they shall be called the children of God. I am asking this question because we here in Papua New Guinea pay compensation to deceased people, especially during tribal fights, when a person who engaged in a tribal fight dies. We pay compensation in the form of cash, a pig, and the kind to make peace with tribal enemies. So right now, our SDA church members are supporting their relatives, non-Seventh-day Adventists, with cash and the kind to make compensation for the dead men to make peace with the tribal enemies. Is that the type of peacemaking that Matthew chapter 5, verse 9 talks about, or is it different?
2: Very long question, but very good question. You know, one of the things that we want to be mindful to do is maintain customs that are not out of harmony with God's word. You know, once again, Matthew 5, verse 9, blessed are the peacemakers, for they shall be called the sons of God. Now, peacemaking covers a number of categories. I listed some of them. Peace among relatives, peace among those you are employed with, peace in the place of worship, in your marriage, and also in your village. If not supporting relatives as a tribal practice can cause tribal division or skirmishes, then making peace based on traditions that are not out of harmony with the Scripture is, in fact, following the principles of Matthew 5 and verse 9. You see, Romans 12 and verse 18 gives us this encouragement. If it is possible, as much as depends on you, live peaceably with all men. So when peace is accomplished on your part by, as you said, support, or whatever kind of support that may be, we've traveled around the world and we've seen traditions in various tribes, in various cultures. In some places in the world, it's customary not to refuse a hot drink when you come to someone's house, or they put their best foot forward on a particular meal. It's customary to show respect by accepting that meal. In your tribe in Papua New Guinea, if the custom is to support people, and you do so, and peace is the result, then Matthew 5 and verse 9 is being followed in actuality as well as in principle.
5: Excellent. Thank you so much, Pastor John. And thank you so much for the question, too, from Papua New Guinea. We were commenting before we came on the set here, Pastor John, weren't we, about where we hear from people from around the world, and that shows the reach of the ministry of 3AB.
2: As a matter of fact, since I have 30 seconds, let me just add this. Galatians 5:22, the fruit of the Spirit is love, joy, peace. So that's evidence that God's Spirit is still working through your life.
5: Excellent. Oh, yeah. Like, great addition. Brother John Dinsey, good question here from Wilfred. Is there any explanation in the Bible or spirit of prophecy why Satan and a third of the angels were thrown onto this planet Earth? Does it have something to do with the great controversy? How can I explain this to somebody if there is no answer and only God in his wisdom knows and has not revealed this to us?
3: It's very interesting, the question, the way it's worded. Mm-hmm. There is some evidence of why in the Bible. So let's go through some of the scriptures. In Revelation chapter 12 and verse 9, we have these words, and the great dragon was cast out.
5: Yes.
3: Notice the steps mentioned here and the order they are mentioned. And the great dragon was cast out, that old serpent called the devil and Satan. So he's cast out of heaven. Normally, when somebody says, well, where was he thrown to? The Bible does not specify where the devil was cast out at this point. But notice how the verse continues. I'll start again. And the great dragon was cast out of heaven, that old serpent called the devil. Notice the next step, which deceiveth the whole world. Mm-hmm. So who did he deceive?
5: The whole
3: Adam and Eve. And this, they were the whole world at that point. And he continues to try to deceive. And notice now, because Adam and Eve were deceived, he was cast out into the earth, and his angels were cast out with him. It doesn't say there, because Adam and Eve was deceived, he was cast out to the earth. But remember that God is love. He doesn't want anyone to suffer unnecessarily.
5: That's right.
3: And if you read in Jeremiah chapter 29, verse 11, it says, what does it say there? It says that God has plans for you to give you hope and a future. So the idea to, as soon as he sinned, he was cast down to the earth, doesn't really harmonize with God's character. So this is why when you go to Romans chapter 5, verse 12, it says, wherefore, as by one man sin entered into the world, and death by sin, and so death passed upon all men, for that all have sinned. So Adam and Eve sinned. Now this is 2 Peter chapter 2, verse 19, says, while they promised them liberty, he was promising, hey, you eat of this fruit, you're going to get better, you're going to be as God. While they promised them liberty, they themselves are slaves of corruption, for by whom a person is overcome, by him also he is brought into bondage. So when Adam and Eve sinned, this world became then the center or the headquarters for the devil. He found a race of people that identify with him in his idea of rebellion. So that's why he was cast down to the earth. It wasn't that God said, let's see, out of all the places I have created, I'm going to pick one out of a hat and we'll send them there. No. The reason that the devil was cast down to the earth was because Adam and Eve sinned. So the devil came to tempt them, and they accepted his plan, his idea, and that's when the devil can live here, not before. So I hope this helps, and it gets you started on the study of the great controversy. Yes, we are involved in a great controversy between good and evil. Let us choose God, because that's where we have hope in the future.
4: Yeah.
5: Amen.
4: Yeah.
5: Very
4: great
5: good.
4: Answer.
5: Thank you. Yes, amen. Thank you so much, Pastor Johnny. Sister Shelley,
4: yes.
5: This question comes from Madeline. Please explain the book Song of Songs or Song of Solomon. I have read it a few times and just don't get it. Who are the friends and who is the beloved? The first time I read it, I thought it was explaining the love they had for the Lord, but some of the verses just don't sound as if they're talking about the Lord.
4: Oh, Madeline, you are correct. They're not talking about love for the Lord. They are talking about the love of a married couple. Solomon, who was the king, wrote a song. It's Hebrew poetry, and within this, he uses poetic imagery to depict reality. But this is not an allegory. It is a true story with a historical basis, and Solomon is the beloved. The unidentified maiden is the Shulamite woman, was his first wife. So what the poem does, it covers a period of 2 years, their courtship, their mutual love, betrothal, wedding procession, the service, the wedding night, and then even marital conflict, and then the marital resolution of that conflict. There's no formal theological themes here, but it's given by God to demonstrate to us his intention for romance and the loveliness of marriage. It's a precious thing. You know, marriage is a gift from God. And the Song of Solomon reveals God's plan for wholesome sexual pleasure between a man and a woman who are married. So the Jews, it's interesting, they often read this at Passover, and they call it the Holy of Holies.
5: Wow.
4: But it's a statement on God's view of human sexuality within marriage. Now, beyond sexual pleasure, the Song of Solomon demonstrates the expressions of the characteristics of God's love, the divine human relationship. It talks about being selfless, reciprocating love to one another, the joy of presence, the pain of absence, the intimate oneness, the covenant loyalty, and the goodness that all reflect God's divine love that we find in human beings because we were created in his image. Mm. Now, God is not explicitly mentioned in the Song of Solomon except for possibly chapter 8 and verse 6. Let me read that, because a lot of Bible translators believe that. I'm reading from the English Standard Version, Song of Songs 8:6. Set me as a seal upon your heart, as a seal upon your arm, for love is strong as death, jealousy is fierce as the grave. Its flashes, love's flashes, are flashes of fire, the very flame of God. So the love between the husband and wife, it's a symbolic of the flame of God's love for his people. And, you know, this just enhances other scriptures that talk about marriage. Let me give you one, Hebrews 13:4. This captures the heart of Song of Songs. It says, let marriage be held in honor among all, and let the marriage bed be undefiled, for God will judge the sexually immoral and adulterous.
5: Well, thank you so much, Shelley. Yep, great answer. And again, from the Word of God, that's where we are giving you the answers today, are from God's holy word. And what a blessing. There's so much to be found there. It's an endless treasure chest. Pastor John, a good question here from Brian. Upper Middleboro, Maryland. Question, most churches are open for service on Sunday morning. Does that mean we Christians that serve Christ on Sunday will be punished or rejected from the kingdom?
2: Well, the answer very quickly is no, but I broke this down in three parts.
5: Okay, Pastor.
2: Thank you. That's my brother-in-law actually lived there one time, Upper Marlboro.
5: Okay,
2: Maryland.
5: Upper Marlboro.
2: But the answer is no, and let me just put this down into three parts. No on the accountability part. Well, no one is held accountable for what he or she does not know. However, we are also held accountable for what we could have known. Mm-hmm. Let me give you a prime example. If you walk into an airport and you miss your plane, they'll say, well, the information was on your ticket. How did you miss your flight? We gave you the information. God's word is, in a sense, similar to that. God's word gives us information. So we can't say, well, I had no way of knowing. We are held accountable for what we know and what we could have known. So the Bible makes it clear that the will of God is to honor his commandments. When we think about the Sabbath, the Sabbath is not the standard of judgment. But for those who know, now the second category is those who know and choose to ignore it, they're held at a different level of accountability.
5: That's right.
2: Because the Bible says, to him that knoweth to do good and doeth it not, to him it is sin. That's the second aspect. Because many people claim to know God, but as Deuteronomy 5, verse 29, let me read that. Oh, that they had such a heart in them that they would fear me and always keep all my commandments, that it might be well with them and with their children forever. So for those who know, God is saying, it's a heart issue. I wish your heart was turned to me, because the Ten Commandments, to be clear, are not 10 suggestions. We don't pick which one we like and say, well, I don't like the other one. So, and then thirdly, people think that it's about a day. It's not just about a day. It's about a sign that's between God and his people. Ezekiel 20, verse 12 and 20, the Sabbath is a sign between us and God,
5: right,
2: that we might know that he's the Lord. That sanctifies us.
5: Amen.
2: So if you're in a sanctifying relationship, those that know better, those that have been reading God's word and know that he says, if you love me, keep my commandments, and then remember the Sabbath to keep it holy, it's one thing to say, I know what you said, but I have a different preference. So be very careful that it's something that you know and are not intentionally ignoring, because God will hold you accountable for what you know and what you choose to ignore.
5: Amen. Serious. You know,
2: it's a serious thing.
5: Yes, it is.
2: Commandments are not optional.
5: No.
2: They're Ten Commandments.
5: Yes, they certainly are. And they come from God.
2: Yeah.
5: Brother Johnny, question here from Julia. What does it mean to glory in the cross of Christ, and how can I do that?
6: Thank you for that question. Galatians chapter 6, verse 14 is what you're reading, and I noticed that it's specifically you're reading from the King James Version, which says, but God forbid that I should glory save in the cross of our Lord Jesus Christ, by whom the world is crucified unto me, and I unto the world. Here it's important to look into the Greek to help us understand this, and the word glory here is a word that can be translated as boast, glory, joy, and rejoice. Now let's take a look at this in the sense of boast. In the sense of boast, if you say, God forbid that I should boast, save in the cross of our Lord Jesus Christ. So how would you boast to people? You can, or glory, boast to other people. Say, you know, because what Jesus did for me on the cross, I have eternal life.
4: Amen. Right.
6: So this is the way to boast. If you take the word rejoice, oh, you can rejoice in the cross of Jesus Christ, in knowing that because of his great love for me, Jesus came to this wicked world, took my sins upon him, and died on the cross. And now I have hope in Jesus Christ, and I have eternal life. So you can rejoice in the fact that the cross, because of what Jesus did on the cross, you can have salvation through him. So in these ways, you can say, you can glory in the cross. So I encourage you to consider the great sacrifice that Jesus made for you. And there may be some that are watching right now or listening that have not given your heart to the Lord Jesus Christ. I encourage you to consider what Jesus did for you on the cross, because God so loved you that he gave his only begotten son, that if you believe in him, you will not perish, but have everlasting life.
5: Well, amen. Praise the Lord. You know, Pastor Johnny, that's very personal, isn't it? Personal.
6: Yes. Amen.
5: Right?
6: That is.
5: Died
6: indeed
5: for
6: it
5: you.
6: Is.
5: Died for me.
2: I love that.
5: Yeah, beautiful. Thank you so much. Sister Shelley, question here from Debbie. When Jesus did his miracles, he commanded people they should tell no one. So why did they widely proclaim it all over instead of obeying him?
4: Well, here's the point, Debbie.
5: Okay.
4: You know, the ministry of Jesus, he had many objectives, but the primary objective was to preach the arrival of the kingdom of God to the lost sheep of Israel, his covenant people. So now, timing is very important. The Jews had different beliefs about the arrival of the Messiah, and Jesus, it says that he often performed miracles and then told people not to tell. You know why? I'm going to tell you why. He didn't want the publicity. He knew that people are often more drawn to a miracle than to a message. And he wanted to be able to go out freely and preach the message and let them know truly who the Messiah was before he identified himself as the Messiah. And we find this in Mark 1, 44 and 45, where he healed the man of leprosy, tells him not to tell, and the guy goes out because he's so excited to be healed, and he's not really a disciple of Jesus yet. He just can't keep it in. So what he does is he goes out and tells everybody, and Mark 1, verse 45 says, the guy, he went out, began to proclaim it freely, to spread the matter, and look at the result, so that Jesus could no longer openly enter the city, but was outside in deserted places, and they came to him from every direction. So Jesus didn't want that kind of publicity that would block his message. But let me show you something interesting. Jesus told a demoniac in the Gadarenes, because his mission included salvation to the Gentiles.
5: Yes.
4: When this Gentile, the pig herding people, he meets a demon-possessed man, and the man begs, this is in Mark 5, 18 and 19, he begs to go with Jesus, and Jesus says, no, you go tell everybody what I did for you.
5: Wow, amen. Great job, Shelley. Praise the Lord. You know, I enjoy these programs. They're so exciting, so encouraging. Yeah, what a blessing. So I know these programs always go by in a hurry. We've only got about 25 more minutes left or so. So let's go to the next one. Pastor John, Mary from Oregon. If there aren't going to be any babies in heaven, then why do I see this picture or pictures that an angel is returning to his parents a baby that died as an infant? I think they're referencing probably an artwork.
2: Right, artwork. Now, when you look at the Bible, and this is something I looked into, there is an illusion that in the resurrection that there could be babies coming forth. The thing that I had to grapple with was this idea that a child not making a decision to accept Christ as his or her Savior. So what came to my mind is if the parents are saved, then the child is credited with the faith of the parent. In a similar way, like the believer is credits the unbeliever. But in the adult sense, the non-believer still has to make his or her own decision to accept Christ. So if a mother who is a believer or a family is a believer and they lose a child, this is my opinion, I believe that the Lord will gift that child back to the parents in eternity. And the text that I have for this is Isaiah 49, verse 25. But thus says the Lord, even the captives of the mighty shall be taken away, and the prey of the terrible be delivered. And then this is the part that I hold on to. For I will contend with those who contend with you, and will save your children. And as I was reading throughout my own personal study, I've come across messages or examples where I read that, you know, children will be put into the arms of their parents at the resurrection. So I don't have a solid, singular scripture to base that on, but I base it on the sovereignty and the love of God. If a parent who is a believer loses a baby in childbirth, or maybe before that child is of full age to make a decision, I believe that God has a decision-making process far greater than ours, and his kindness and compassion will return that child to the mother or the parent at the time of the resurrection. But once again, it's based a lot on my opinion.
5: Sure. You know, what a blessing, too, that we can trust the Lord, right? He's a righteous judge.
4: And
5: He knows all things. So what a blessing. Yeah, good question, though. You know,
2: it is.
5: I know it's in a lot of people's minds.
2: Yeah, when people lose a child,
5: of course.
2: So many have had that experience.
5: So tragic.
2: They say, I've only had 3 months with my child.
5: Yes.
2: And the Lord says, I understand.
5: Amen.
2: So I only had 7 years with my mother. But I'm looking forward to eternity for the rest
5: Amen.
2: Of it.
5: Yeah. So. Thank you so much, Pastor John. I want to just invite you, if you have any questions or comments that you'd like to submit to 3ABN Today Bible Q&A, you can do it several different ways. One is through email. That's BibleQA@3ABN.tv. That's BibleQA@3ABN.tv. That's email. Or you can text us at 618-228-3975. That's 618-228-3975. We are receiving a few questions, comments through Instagram, which is social media. You can do that at 3ABN_official. So that's through Instagram, 3ABN underscore official. Wow, these little mini breaks in the midst of this program is a chance to just kind of catch your breath, right? This is so fast. And as all of these Bible students would say, there's so much more. So you're answering these questions in like 2 minutes, 3 minutes, and just kind of highlighting this. So there's so much more expansion on these, but so fun. Appreciate each one of you submitting your questions. Let's see, Pastor John Dinsey, this one comes from Adoya. Great name, but good question. I have been asking God for the hatred for sin and for total surrender, but I struggle with asking for it wholeheartedly. How do I become earnest, desperate, and fervent in prayer?
6: Amen, amen for that question, because not everyone has that desire. So there's a struggle that is in the heart and mind of every individual, because the Holy Spirit appeals to the individual to give up sin, because if we don't, iniquity will be our ruin. And so how does this happen? I would encourage you to continue reading about the life of Jesus Christ. The more you get, the closer you get to Jesus Christ, the greater your love for him will grow.
5: Amen. Yes,
6: and you will grow in understanding of the great love of God and his sacrifice that was made for you. And this will draw you closer to him to have complete dependence upon him. Notice what Jesus said. I can only read one verse, but you should read all of John 15 concerning this. Jesus says, I am the vine, you are the branches. He who abides in me and I in him bears much fruit. Mm-hmm. For without me, you can do nothing. Mm-hmm. So Jesus is the answer to this question, because it is only Jesus that can give us a pure, heavenly ordained hatred for sin.
2: That's right.
6: So continue coming to Jesus, spend time with Jesus every day, talking to him, and remember that he is the author and finisher of our faith. So we need to spend that quality time with him. 2 Corinthians chapter 3, verse 18. But we all, with unveiled face, beholding as in a mirror the glory of the Lord, the character of the Lord, are being transformed into the same image from glory to glory, just as by the Spirit of the Lord. So there's a working of the Holy Spirit, and there's you cooperating in the process, and the promise in Philippians chapter 1 verse 6 that he who has begun good work in you will complete it until the day of Jesus Christ. And so it's a process, but on some things you ask the Lord and he will give you immediate victory, and you won't have a desire to do that ever again.
4: Beautiful answer.
5: Praise the Lord for the completion.
4: Yeah,
5: you know, I've gone by so many houses and things that people started something but never completed it.
6: Wow.
5: So praise the Lord for the completion.
6: Amen.
4: Amen. Yeah.
5: Okay. Sister Shelley, question here from Kim from the state of Minnesota. Is it okay to talk to God throughout your day, or do you formally have to pray?
4: Oh.
5: I'm not a good prayer, but I do have conversations with God. If you have to formally pray, how do you become good at it?
4: This is from Kim. Kim, I love this question. Let me tell you what you're doing by talking with God throughout the day. You're practicing his presence. Mm. He's with you always.
2: That's right.
4: And it is a beautiful thing what you're doing. You know, conversation develops relationship.
5: That's good.
4: In fact, you could say conversation is the relationship. So we need to have that conversation with God. Romans 12:12 says that we're to continue steadfastly in prayer. 1 Thessalonians 5:17, pray without ceasing. Ephesians 6:18 says, praying always. Mm-hmm. And people say, well, how can we do that? Well, you can't get down on your knees and bow your head and put your hands together every time, because you wouldn't get anything else done. But it's beautiful what you're doing, Kim. I will say this. I believe Jesus had that continual communication going on with his Father. But there were times that he did go away for a special time of prayer. And I won't call it formal. You know, it's more important that you have that personal quality of communication with the Lord than the quantity of time. But it's good to set a time aside that where you're not distracted. God taught me how to pray an hour every day, and I wrote a book called Pressing Into His Presence. Let me just give you quickly what God gave me. It's kind of, I call it the praise pattern. You can start your prayer with praise and thanksgiving, then repentance and ask for the infilling of the Holy Spirit. You can pray God's word back to Him. That's affirmations. Intercede for others. You're praying for the needs of others. Then you pray for your own needs, that's supplication. And then exalt God by sitting and listening for the answer. May God help you do that.
5: Amen. I love those steps, Shelley. Excellent. Great answer. Pastor John, another good question. This comes from Barbados and from Lena or Lana. What does Revelation chapter 8, verse 1 mean when it speaks about there being silence in heaven for half an hour? Please explain.
2: Okay, well, this is my three-minute question, so let me see what I could pack into it. Revelation 8, I'm going to read verses 1 to 3. Revelation 8, verse 1, when he opened the seventh seal, there was silence in heaven for about a half an hour. And I saw seven angels who stand before God, and to them were given seven trumpets. Mm-hmm. Verse 3, then another angel having a golden censer came and stood at the altar. He was given much incense that he should offer it with the prayers of all the saints upon the golden altar which is before the throne. Now, according to the passage, as I begin to study around it, this great pause before God gives the seven angels seven trumpets is also referred to in Jewish literature as the great pause. That's why I use the term great pause.
5: That's good.
2: But when you begin to look at it, I brought out four or five different points that are significant, because notice this silence precedes the prayers of the saints.
5: That's right.
2: And the question is, why would there be a great pause before the prayers of the saints, unless the prayers of the saints are an indication that they need God's interposition at this moment? Because what follows the silence, the saints are praying, Lord, be with us, because of what is going to follow right after the silence, and I'll bring that out in just a moment. This silence is also a somber reflection on what is being revealed as Jesus breaks the seventh seal. It's also a realization of the severity of what is about to follow. And it's also, the silence represents a moment of focus on the final judgments that are about to be revealed. You find in Zephaniah 1 verse 7 these words, be silent in the presence of the Lord, for the day of the Lord is at hand. For the Lord has prepared a sacrifice. He has invited his guests. Look at the context. We talk about the marriage supper of the Lamb, but notice what happened, for the day of the Lord is at hand. This day is a day, as Micah and Zephaniah and Zechariah talks about, a day of darkness and gloom, and it's a day of thick clouds. It's talking about a context in which the earth needs to be conscious of what is about to take place. We also find that the half an hour period is what also needs to be addressed, because sometimes people give a specific time frame, Greg, to the half an hour.
5: They do.
2: Some people try to add prophetic time, saying what's 3.5 years or 7 years. But when you study the context, there is no specific prophetic time period intended here. It's simply saying for this moment, just before the seven trumpets sound, there's a silence for about a space of a half an hour. And in all the literature that I've read, even going back to the Jewish literature, they said this is simply an undetermined period of time, simply saying the whole world stands aghast because of what is about to take place. That's why John, when he talks about the four trumpets, he ends with this phrase in Revelation 8 and verse 13. It says, and I looked, and I heard an angel flying through the midst of heaven saying with a loud voice, woe, woe, woe to the inhabitants of the earth because of the remaining blast of the trumpet of the three angels who are about to sound. The silence indicating the woes that are to come is a moment of great reflection.
5: Wow. Hey. Amen. Yeah. Wow. Great Pastor John, answer. 3 minutes. A lot packed into that. Praise the Lord. Great
2: explanation. An hour sermon on this one.
5: Yes, you could. He did a great job. Thank you so much, Pastor. Pastor John Dinsey, question from Terry. If during the millennium the righteous shall judge the world and angels, What is going on during the investigative judgment?
6: Well, a simple answer would be those that are left of the ones you described. But yes. let's look into this here. First of all, I think I would like to say something about, you mentioned the word investigative judgment, and mm-hmm. there are some people that may not be familiar with that.
5: Good.
6: This is an indication that there is a judgment going on now of the record books in heaven for those that have claimed to be, that they accept the Lord. So these are the people that are being judged right now. Why? Because when you look at the Bible in Revelation 22, verse 12, notice what it says, "And behold, I am coming quickly, and my reward is with me to give to each according as his work is." So we don't have time to go deeper into this, but there are many places in the Bible that gives an indication of investigation of the books takes place. Jesus looks at the books. He is coming to already give reward. So this decisions have already been made as to mm-hmm. who is going to be saved. So here in 1 Corinthians chapter 6, verse 2 and 3, "Do you not know that saints will judge the world? And if the world be judged by you, are you unworthy to judge the smallest matter? Do you not know that we shall judge angels? How much more things that pertain to this life?" So the first scripture I read to you talks about that the saints, those that are righteous, those that are waiting for the Lord's coming, that is what is being judged now. So your question is, what is going on during the investigative judgment? That is, God is looking through the record books of all the people since Adam until the end of time, until Jesus is finally done. All those that have accepted Jesus Christ as their personal Savior, these are the individuals being judged during the investigative judgment. Boy, it's a lot to try to pack in. So also, I encourage you to read in 1 Peter 4:17, "For the time has come for judgment to begin at the house of God. And if it begins with us, what will be at the end of those who do not obey the gospel of Jesus Christ?" So the house of God, those that claim salvation through Jesus Christ, those are the ones being judged during the investigative judgment.
5: Mm. Amen. Thank you so much, Brother Johnny.
2: There's a whole lot to cover. Thank you for that.
5: And he had 2 minutes on that one.
2: Yeah, I did. A lot to cover in one time.
5: Sister Shelley, a question from Alifa. From Ohio, "Who put division among the human race? Did racism come from Satan?"
4: Okay. I believe absolutely racism comes from Satan. But if you want to get technical about who put division among the human race, God started it at the Tower of Babel. He divided the people because their hearts were so evil, and he knew they were all coming together to try to overcome his throne. But here's what the Bible says about God. There's not anything racist about God. In Galatians 2:6, it says he shows no partiality to any man. Romans 2:11 says there's no partiality with God. Acts 10:34 and 35, Peter says, "In truth, I perceive God shows no partiality, but in every nation, whoever fears him and works righteousness is accepted by him." Acts 17:26 says that God made all of the nations, every one of us, from one blood.
5: That's right.
4: So all humanity came from Adam. All are equal in God's sight. And God does not consider race, wealth, influence, financial position, popularity. He judges our heart, not That's our right. appearance. So God's nature is just, it is impossible for him to be partial or racist. And here's the bottom line. Racism is a matter of being prejudiced, thinking you're better than someone. Prejudice is a matter of pride. Mm-hmm. And that comes straight from Satan. The devil. Satan said, I'll be lifted up and be higher than that. So remember that pride is rebellion against God, and pride is the spirit of Antichrist. So if you're prejudiced or racist, you better be praying to get rid of that pride.
5: Wow. Amen. Wow. Well done, Shelley. And of course, we need to then follow that example, right?
4: Amen.
5: No partiality. Wow. Pastor John, question from Lisa. Can you please explain Exodus chapter 4, verses 24 through 26? I'm confused about this chapter.
2: Let me just go ahead and read it, because it's a very good question. This is one of my more, one of these, you got to dive into this question and find out what it means.
5: Good.
2: Here are the verses, Exodus 4, verse 24 to 26. And it came to pass on the way at the encampment that the Lord met him and sought to kill him. Then Zipporah took a sharp stone and cut off the foreskin of her son and cast it at Moses' feet and said, Surely you are a husband of blood to me. Verse 26. So he let him go. Then she said, You are a husband of blood because of the circumcision. I looked into this. This is a very interesting story. You see, one of the things that this story brings out is God had a requirement for all of the males of Israel. Mm-hmm. And this is in Genesis chapter 17, verse 10 to 11. This is my covenant which you shall keep between me and you and your descendants after you. Every male child among you shall be circumcised, and you shall be circumcised in the flesh of your foreskin, and it shall be a sign of the covenant between me and you. Here's the point. Moses knew that, but he failed to circumcise his son. Mm-hmm. And now he's on his way to Midian to face Pharaoh, and he's asking God to protect him. And God is saying, wait a minute. You violated the conditions of the covenant. I cannot protect you. If you go any further, you're going to be under my judging hand, not my protecting hand. Mm. Zipporah did this for two reasons. One, to spare Moses. Secondly, to fulfill the requirements of the covenant. And after that was fulfilled, then you find in Exodus chapter 4, verse 27 and 29, where God did not kill him. The Bible says, And the Lord said to Aaron, Go into the wilderness to meet Moses. So he went and met him on the mountain of God and kissed him. So Moses told Aaron all the words of the Lord who had sent him and all the signs which he had commanded him. Then Moses and Aaron went and gathered together all the elders of the children of Israel. When they fulfilled the requirement of God, God blessed him. But until we know what God requires of us and do it, we cannot pray for God's blessing to be with us.
5: Wow.
2: What you do, you must do because the Lord requires it, not because you prefer to do it.
5: Amen. Wow. Thank you so much. That's serious as well.
4: Yes.
5: Thank you so much. Question here, Pastor Johnny. Rosalie from Washington. Why does the Bible say in Hebrews chapter 10, verse 4, that the blood of bulls and goats could not take away sins? Doesn't faith in Jesus, which is shown by the sacrifice, take away sin? In other words, it makes it sound like they didn't have a remedy before Jesus, and we who live after Jesus are the ones who have a remedy for sin.
6: Thank you very much. The remedy for sin has always been Jesus Christ.
4: Amen.
6: So the Bible does mention that in Hebrews, and we're going to look into that here in the brief time that we have. So the sacrifices were efficacious by faith. In other words, like you said, by faith in the coming Redeemer, by faith in the Lamb of God that was coming. But please understand that as soon as there was a sinner, there was already a Savior. In Revelation chapter 13, verse 8, it says that Jesus Christ is the Lamb slain from the foundation of the world.
2: Right.
6: Now let's go quickly into Hebrews chapter 10, verses 1 through 4. For the law having a shadow of good things to come, that is the coming sacrifice of Jesus, and not the very image of the things, can never, with these same sacrifices, which they offer continually, year by year, make those who approach perfect. For then would they not have ceased to be offered? For the worshippers, once purified, would have no more consciousness of sin. But in those sacrifices, there is a reminder of sins every year. For it is not possible that the blood of bulls and goats could take away sins. It is not possible for the blood of bulls or goats to take away sin. So this idea for the Jews to build a temple and to start sacrifices again,
2: Amen.
6: There is no way they can take away sins, only through Jesus Christ. So we need to pray for them. Now, if it was possible for the blood of bulls and goats to take away sins, then Jesus would not need to come and die for us.
2: That's right.
6: And it is because these are not worthy enough. That is because that's why Jesus came. They were only a symbol for the time being until Jesus came to this world. And I am glad that he did. Isaiah 53.
5: Praise God.
6: Verses 5 and 6, but he was wounded for our transgressions, he was bruised for our iniquities. The chastisement for our peace was upon him, and by his stripes we are healed. All we, like sheep, have gone astray, we have turned everyone to his own way, and the Lord has laid on him the iniquity of us all. This was promised in Genesis chapter 3, verse 15. My time is up.
5: Amen. Praise the Lord. Right? Praise the Lord for Jesus Christ. Right?
6: Amen. Amen.
5: To that. We have a little bit of time here to go to what we call some of our extra questions. So we're just going to put it on the table, and one all can put their answers from the Bible here. Jesus said in the Bible that no one has ascended in heaven except the Son of Man. What does this mean? This comes from Christopher from Kenya. So what do you all think? Jesus said in the Bible that no one has ascended except the Son of Man.
2: The ascension that is talked about in that reference is the victorious over the grave.
5: Okay.
2: No one has been victorious over the grave, that is to take the keys of death and the grave, as Revelation says, I have the keys of death and the grave. Now, Moses was resurrected.
5: Yes.
2: Elijah was taken. Enoch was taken.
5: Yeah.
2: But the only one that captured death was Jesus, and I think that's the reference to that.
5: Okay.
6: Amen. Beautiful.
5: Yep.
6: Yes.
5: I think any other thoughts on that? Okay. Yeah, well, I tell you, what a blessing. This time, our time is almost gone. I want to encourage you, because of these programs happen so fast, to check out 3abnplus.tv. Mm-hmm. There you can watch these programs video on demand, which means you can start them, as in hit play, you can pause them, jot your notes down, then hit play again, fast forward, rewind, and there's multiple of these programs and many others at 3abnplus.tv. So I want to encourage you to go there. 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
1: Here is a short devotional thought from Pastor Hal Steenson.
2: Useless unless broken. Luke 20:18 states, "Whosoever shall fall upon this stone shall be broken." If there had been directions on the bottom of the alabaster box mentioned in the 14th chapter of Mark, they would have read, "Useless unless broken." What an example this woman demonstrated by her actions, showing us the progression into the perfect will of God. Even though the scripture doesn't give her name, it does declare that this act of love would be a memorial for her forever. If all we see is that she anointed Jesus, then we've missed a beautiful truth. The first thing this lady with the alabaster box did was come to Jesus with a very precious and extremely expensive box of ointment, spikenard. She came to Jesus and passed all the indignant eyes. The second thing she did was give, and in doing so, gave him her all. Many of us come to Jesus but refuse to give him everything, and by holding on to certain things, we miss the fullness of Christ in our lives. It will cost us our lives to serve the Lord. The third thing she did was break. She broke open the alabaster box. Regardless of the cost of this alabaster box of precious spikenard, it was useless unless broken. Likewise, our lives are useless as long as we are secure within ourselves and refuse to be broken for the cause of Christ. Whosoever shall fall upon that stone shall be broken, but on whomsoever it shall fall, it will grind him to powder. Luke 20:18. The last thing this woman did was pour out the ointment on the Lord's feet. When the disciples began to murmur against her, Jesus said, "Leave her alone. She's preparing me for my burial." Since the cross, whenever we pour ourselves out before the Lord, we are no longer preparing him for his burial, but we are declaring his resurrection. We must approach Jesus in the same manner and attitude as the alabaster box lady. We must come to Christ on our own, even when circumstances try to prevent us from coming. We must give ourselves all-inclusively to the Lord without holding back anything. Then we must be willing to break anything in ourselves that would hinder our walk with Him. Our pride, our self-sufficiency, our own will must fall upon the rock of Christ, because we will be useless unless broken. It is when we approach our Lord with this heart, humility, and honesty that He will be able to pour us out as witnesses to a hurting world.
3: As promised, these Bible Q&A programs always go by in a hurry. We've got a couple of minutes. Any closing comments, thoughts? Pastor John, start with you.
4: Well, just real quickly about the comment before the break.
3: Oh, good.
4: Revelation 1:18 is the text about Jesus having the keys of death and of the grave. And lastly, the spiritual application of circumcision. Jeremiah 4:4, "Circumcise yourselves to the Lord and take away the foreskins of your heart." Mm. That's the spiritual application today. Yes. God wants our hearts to be circumcised. He's not looking for fleshy circumcision.
3: Good.
4: He's looking for people with a changed heart.
3: So very important. What was that reference again? Revelation what?
4: Revelation 1 and verse 18,
3: okay,
4: about the resurrection.
3: Yes.
4: And Jesus being the one that's victorious over the grave.
3: Excellent. Okay, thank you, Pastor. Pastor Johnny.
5: I would like to share Acts chapter 4, verse 12.
3: Okay.
5: Nor is there salvation in any other, for there's no other name under heaven given among men by which we must be saved. Jesus is the way, the truth, and the life.
3: Amen. Wow, thank you so very much. What about you, Sister Shelley?
6: I guess I'm still thinking about talking to God all day long. And let me tell you what. When people are going through a really bad time, I always pray, "Oh Lord, give them a divine awareness of your presence, a supernatural awareness." And recently, when I was going through a bad time, I prayed the same thing for myself, and He did. And ever since then, it's like we know He's in our heart, But now it's like he's by my side, and I find that I talk with the Lord all day long.

0: wrong about all kinds of things, and I feel so much closer to him.
1: Amen. It's building that relationship.
0: It is.
1: So very, very important. Thank you, Sister Shelley, Pastor Johnny, Pastor John. It's a blessing to study the Word of God. Thank you for joining us at home. Want to encourage you, as always, to dive deep into the Word of God, not sporadically, but on a daily basis. In closing, I'd like to read 2 Timothy 2:15. Study to show thyself approved unto God, a workman that needeth not to be ashamed, rightly dividing the word of truth. God bless you. We'll see you next time.
0: Amen.

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1: John 3:16. 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
4: Lineage Journey, Martin Luther, Birth to Wittenberg, with Adam Ramden.
5: There are certain events that have such significance that they are referred to as turning points of history. The life of Martin Luther would have such significance that it deserves to be thus classified. But sometimes big things come in small packages. And sometimes major world events have humble beginnings. On the 10th of November, 1483, in the little town of Eisleben, Saxony, Germany, Martin Luther was born here in this house. As with the early apostles, Luther did not come from the wealthy, well-to-do classes, but from the ranks of poverty. Here in his home, we can see evidence of his family's humble beginnings. They were poor, but honest, industrious, and never dreamt that their son would grow up to become a famous figure in the history of the world. His father was a miner, working long hours to provide the means for Luther's education, hoping that he would one day become a lawyer. In spite of his father's hard work, the family was so poor that Luther would sometimes have to sing from door to door on the way to school in order to obtain food. As well as being the town that Luther was born in, Eisleben is also the town where Luther was baptized, here in the church of St. Peter and Paul. It's also the town where he preached his last sermon in the church of St. Andrew. And it's here in this town where he lived before passing away. Martin Luther enrolled in the University of Erfurt, right here in the building behind me, and diligently applied himself to his study. One day, he was in the university library and found a copy of the Latin Bible. He had never seen a Bible before, being ignorant of its very existence. He had heard portions read in worship, but had never seen the whole Bible. And now, for the first time in his life, he gazed upon it as a whole. Luther graduated with a BA in 1502, and 3 years later, in 1505, he attended this Augustinian monastery. His father was very disappointed in him, and this put strain on their relationship, and it was 2 years before father and son would be reconciled to each other again. It was an earnest desire to be free from sin and to find peace with God that led Luther to seek the monastic life. While here in the monastery, he would often spend time reading and studying God's word. He had found a Bible chained to the convent wall, and it was to there that he would often spend time. Luther was a very pious monk, and if salvation could be obtained through his works, then he would most certainly have been entitled to it. Luther was the type of person that would have killed himself through fast, penances, and abstinences had the gospel not been brought to his understanding. God brought a friend and helper in a man named Staupitz. He was a professor of religion at the University of Wittenberg and was the vicar general of the monastic order to which Luther belonged. Their history was a very long one, but the most important thing about their relationship was that Staupitz soon realized that Luther, in his desire to serve God fully, was not truly living a gospel-centered life. God used this faithful friend to set him on the right course with a clearer understanding of the gospel. From this part of Luther's life, we learn the importance of a spiritual mentor in someone else's life. If you are an older believer, then become a spiritual mentor in someone else's life. Take the time out intentionally to mentor someone else in, for you never know the impact of that work. Jesus mentored in 12 disciples, and they changed the world. May we do likewise.

0: After leaving the monastery, Luther was called to the University of Wittenberg to teach. While here in Wittenberg, he applied himself to the study of the scriptures in their original tongues and began to lecture on the Bible, in particular, the Psalms, the Epistles, and the Gospels. His friend Staupitz urged him to ascend the pulpit and preach. This was something he was hesitant to do, feeling unworthy of the task. But following a long struggle and with encouragement from his friends, he finally agreed. Luther was an eloquent speaker, captivating his hearers with the clarity and power with which he spoke. Before long, his fame as a speaker was growing, both amongst the university students and the general public. Every great revival in history has been founded on great preaching, and the German Reformation was to be no different. A dispute arose between seven of the local convents and their vicar general, and it wasn't long before the future reformer was sent on his way to Rome to settle the quarrel. On his way there, he noticed some things. Staying at the monasteries, he noted the wealth, magnificence, and sheer luxury that was there. He contrasted this with the life of self-denial that he himself had grown accustomed to living. The Pope at that time was Pope Julius II. And Luther thought that Rome was, as it were, the very gate of heaven itself. Indeed, as he approached Rome, he lay prostrate on the ground and said, "Holy Rome, I salute thee."
1: As he entered the city and visited the churches and saw the priests and monks, he was filled with both shock and horror. He saw amongst the clergy unashamed and open sin. He heard the indecent jokes, swearing, and he struggled to find some peace and solace. "No one can imagine," he said, "what type of sins are committed in Rome. They have to be seen or heard to be believed. They are in the habit of saying, if there is a hell, then Rome is built over it. It is an abyss whence issues every kind of sin."
0: By a recent decree, an indulgence was promised to all those who would ascend Pilate's staircase on their knees. It was believed that the staircase in Rome was mysteriously transported there during the night and was the very staircase that Jesus ascended on the night when he was condemned. One day, Luther was devoutly climbing these steps when a voice came to him like thunder, "The just shall live by faith." He got up from his knees, walked away, never to be the same again.
2: Upon returning from Rome, Luther preached his famous sermon entitled "The Just Shall Live by Faith" here in the St. Mary's Town Church. This was a question that lay heavy on Luther's mind and one which he wrestled with over and over again. Indeed, the German Reformation hinged on the question, how can a man be just in the sight of God? It's a question that many people still wrestle with today. At this point in his life, Luther had no plans to start his own church or movement and still saw himself as a loyal son of the church. But in making the commitment to put the Bible above the words of the councils or popes, he set himself on a course that would ultimately lead far away from Rome. In Luther's life, he followed the Holy Spirit's leading when he made the decision to preach. He followed the Holy Spirit's leading when he got off his knees in Rome. He followed the Holy Spirit's leading in his ministry here and was true to his convictions. May we be true to the Holy Spirit's leading in our life. May we be strong in our convictions and true to God's word as well.

around the same time that Luther was born in a miner's cabin up in Germany, Zwingli was born here in Switzerland in a herdsman cottage high up in the Alps. You see, the leading reformers of that time were men of humble rank, who most of all were free from pride of rank and from the influence of bigotry and priesthood. His father desired for him an education, and at the age of 13, he was sent to the city of Bern to receive one. But whilst he was there, another danger would arise. Because of his intellect, his sharp mind, and his leadership qualities, the monks desired to recruit him. While Luther had gone down that path, he had no desire to go down that path. Neither did his father, and so his father called for him to return home. Zwingli started his ministry in Basel and was ministering around the same time as Luther was, though they were not in communication with each other. God was using each of them individually. "If Luther preaches Christ," said the Swiss reformer, "he does what I am doing. Those whom he has brought to Christ are more numerous than those whom I have led. But this matters not. I bear no other name than that of Christ, whose soldier I am, and who alone is my chief. Never has one single word been written by me to Luther, nor by Luther to me. And why? That it might be shown how much the Spirit of God is in unison with itself, since both of us, without any collusion, teach the doctrine of Christ with such uniformity." Zwingli was soon called to minister here in Zurich at the cathedral, where he faithfully preached God's word, repelled the sale of indulgences, and spearheaded the Swiss Reformation in the early 16th century. The Church of Rome made several attempts to either end his life or oppose his teachings. When hearing of one particular plot, he replied, "Let them come on. I fear them as a beetling cliff fears the waves that thunder at its feet." Realizing how little had been gained by trying to suppress Luther's teachings over in Germany, they endeavored to enter into a disputation with Zwingli. The Council of Zurich, though, forbade him to go. And so instead, two of his students went in his place. There they met a host of prelates, doctors, and the champion of Rome, Dr. Eck. Each night, though, Zwingli's students would sneak letters from the city out. And then at night, Zwingli would write letters that would be snuck back into the city. And though he wasn't there, he was able to direct the proceedings that took place. He famously said during that trial, "Custom has no force in our Switzerland unless it be according to the Constitution. Now in matters of faith, the Bible is our Constitution." The contrast between the two sides made a clear impression on those who were watching at the time. Zwingli continued to faithfully preach God's word here in Zurich, Switzerland, throughout the rest of his life. God had chosen a humble man from humble origins to begin what would be a great work here in Switzerland. No matter who you are or where you come from, know that God is able to do great things through you. Whether your beginnings in life have been humble and modest, know God is able to use you mightily. Whether you are educated or uneducated, know that God is able to use you. Here in Switzerland, Zwingli was a man of very humble background, being born in a herdsman cottage up in the Alps, and yet he was used to start a mighty work of reformation here in Switzerland. In 2 Corinthians 12 and verse 9, the Bible says, "My grace is sufficient for you, for my strength is made perfect in weakness." God specializes in doing great things through the weakest vessels.

0: From 1512 to 1517, Martin Luther's life had been engaged mainly in preaching and teaching, but it was destined to change forever when John Tetzel came to town. The Pope at that time was Pope Leo X, as Pope Julius II had died about 4 years previous. He was eager to proceed with the erection of the great Church of St. Peter, which his predecessor had left unfinished. In order to raise funds to complete the church, rigorous methods of fundraising needed to be resorted to, and so the Pope issued indulgences with that in mind. He decided not to resort to this tactic in Spain, France, and England, but in Germany, the responsibility for selling the indulgences was given to a salesman by the name of Tetzel. As Tetzel came into a town, a messenger would go before him proclaiming, "The grace of God and of the Holy Father is at your gates." People welcomed this false preacher as he proposed a rather easy way to paradise. He promised to pardon all the sins which the purchaser would commit from here on out, and that not even repentance was necessary. In addition to this, he promised that the indulgences had the power to forgive not only the living, but also the dead as well. Tetzel's famous quote was, "As soon as the money clinks against the bottom of the chest, the soul escapes purgatory and flies to heaven." These type of messages produced two responses. Firstly, a band of scoffers who wondered why, if the Pope had the power to release people from purgatory, he didn't do it as a matter of charity. And secondly, a stronger and deeper opposition was people who asked what the Bible said about forgiveness.
1: Luther was, at this time, still a priest of the church and still had to hear people's confessions. A problem arose when some of his parishioners produced Tetzel's pardon for their sins and Luther refused to accept them, declaring them nothing but a big fraud. Around this time also, Luther preached a powerful sermon entitled Indulgences and the Grace of God, and he also sent a detailed protest to the Archbishop and local bishop. It was amidst these events that on the Festival of All Saints, Luther posted on the university church door, right here behind me, his 95 theses or doctrinal statements about this debated question.
0: This event was a turning point, and the publication of the 95 theses created a great deal of excitement amongst the German people. They were read and reread and repeated far and wide. Luther was in awe at what he had done, opposed the mightiest power on earth, and it was not long before he was summoned by Rome to appear to answer for his teachings. Never before had one man who had such a huge following of people already opposed Rome on his own. At this time, the people were sick of the corruption of the church, and many people were thankful that someone was saying something about it, though not everyone was bold enough to take a stand with him at the time. Let us never underestimate the power of remaining true to God's word and to our convictions. While Luther didn't understand the whole Bible or understand even the whole gospel, he did share and stay true to what he did know. He had accepted the principle that the Bible should be the sole interpreter of faith, and this one principle would light a spark that would eventually go around the whole world and lie at the foundation of Protestantism, that the Bible is to be the interpreter of our faith. May we be true to God's word and faithful in sharing the message God has given to us wherever in the world that we are.

0: Soon after he posted his 95 theses in Wittenberg, Luther was summoned to appear in Rome to answer a charge of heresy. His friends were filled with dread. They knew the danger that threatened him in that city. People remembered John Huss a century before, how he had been promised a safe passage and fair treatment, but he had been burned at the stake. Elector Frederick of Saxony, one of the seven German princes, demanded that the trial be held within the boundaries of his territory. The Pope's legate was to hear the trial on his behalf, but before the trial could begin, the legate was charged to prosecute and constrain without delay, and to banish, curse, and excommunicate all of whatever rank in church or state who would not seize Luther and his adherents. Here is displayed the true spirit of Luther's foes, not a trace of justice to be found. It was around this time that a dear friend of Luther would come to his aid and support, Philip Melanchthon. He was younger than Luther and was a learned scholar. His carefulness, gentleness, and exactness would serve as a complement to Luther's courage and energy. Augsburg had been set as the place of the trial, and whilst Luther was told not to attend by many of his friends who feared for his life, he was resolute about attending and made his way to Augsburg. At this point, Luther had not received an assurance of a safe passage, and his foes hoped that he would appear without one, but this he refused to do.
1: The legate was at first very friendly in his exchanges with Luther, but he misjudged his determination and the strength of his convictions. Luther protested that he was being asked to retract without first being shown his error. Every response that he gave, he showed clearly how it could be backed up with the Bible, but the legate's response was always a heated response with the words, retract, retract. Realizing that this exchange was futile, Luther asked to present his findings in writing, which he did the next day. He gave it to the legate and he threw them aside straight away. Luther then met this proud man on his own grounds, the traditions and teachings of the church, showing how his assumptions were wrong. The trial wasn't really going anywhere though, and Luther soon retreated with his friends. They had tried to bully Luther by their threats, but this had not worked. Luther's teachings and writings were spreading across Germany like wildfire, and eventually Rome resorted to a bull of excommunication. Luther was condemned along with his adherents, and they were given 60 days to either recant or be excommunicated. Normally, this would strike fear into the heart of anyone, but not Luther. He gathered around him a group of doctors, students, and citizens of Wittenberg, and under a tree near this very spot, he publicly burned the Pope's bull of excommunication and the canon laws. Rome produced another bull of excommunication against him, declaring his final separation from Rome, saying he was accursed of heaven and condemning anyone who adhere to any of his doctrines. Truly, it can be said of Luther, the servant is not greater than his Lord. If they have persecuted me, they will persecute you. While the forms of opposition to the truth change and how open they are over time, the same antagonism exists and will be manifested to God's people until the end of time. If you're being persecuted for the stands that you are holding and for the convictions that you have, I want to encourage you that no matter who you are, no matter where you are or what the situation is, stand boldly for God, stand courageously for God, no matter what the cost may be.
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Have you ever wondered how to interpret Bible prophecy? Pastor Moise Retzera conducts a Firm Foundation Prophecy Seminar studying the Bibles, Daniel, and Revelation starting October 9 at 7 p.m. and continuing through October 24 at 5400 West St. Joe Highway in Lansing. It is open to the public and children's programming is provided. Once again, a Firm Foundation Prophecy Seminar studying the Bibles, Daniel, and Revelation starts October 9 at 7 p.m. and continues through to October 24 at 5400 West St. Joe Highway in Lansing. It is open to the public and the children's programming is provided. 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

0: The Protestant Reformation, then and now, takes you on an exciting spiritual journey that explores church history in the 1500s, Bible prophecy in these last days, and the mighty issues facing each one of us today as we await the glorious return of Jesus Christ. 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
1: Welcome to part four of our series about the Protestant Reformation, then and now. This program is called An End Time Reformation Predicted in Prophecy. Let's have a quick prayer. Dear Father in heaven, we pray in the name of Jesus for your blessing. This is your time. We pray for the Holy Spirit to speak to every heart. In Jesus' name, amen. Okay, here we go. In parts 1 to 3, I focused on Martin Luther and the Protestant Reformation, which occurred over 500 years ago in Europe and England. History tells us that the Reformation was actually a protest against traditions which the Roman Catholic Church brought into Christianity, which led away from the Bible and from its clear message of salvation, not by meager human works, but through simple faith in our Lord and Savior, Jesus Christ. The Reformation actually became a mighty movement to reform the church and to bring Christians back to believing the Word of God above the teachings of the Pope. In part 3, I read a very powerful quote from a history book called History of the Reformation of the 16th Century by Merle d'Aubigné, found on page 215 of that book. If you're interested in the book, you can Google it or find it on Amazon. Because this quotation is so powerful, it's so important to our topic and to all of our lives, I'm going to read it again very, very slowly. So I want you to listen carefully. This is d'Aubigné's book, The History of the Reformation of the 16th Century, page 215. It says that Martin Luther proved by the revelations of Daniel and St. John, by the epistles of St. Paul, St. Peter, and St. Jude, that the reign of Antichrist predicted and described in the Bible was the papacy. And all the people did say, Amen. A holy terror seized upon their souls. I'm still quoting. It was Antichrist whom they beheld seated on the pontifical throne. This new idea, d'Aubigné says, which derived greater strength from the prophetic descriptions launched forth by Luther into the midst of his contemporaries, inflicted the most terrible blow on Rome. Wow, what a quote. I think it's safe to say that most Christians today are just completely unaware of the fact that the Reformation was not only fueled by Martin Luther and others preaching the gospel of Jesus, but it was also fueled by the direct, straightforward preaching of many Bible prophecies, as d'Aubigné points out, that pinpointed the Roman Catholic Church specifically as an anti-Christ organization. And I'm not making this up, really, I'm not. You can Google it, you can do your own homework, and the facts are there. It is a truth that Luther and countless other reformers interpreted the little horn of Daniel chapter 7, verse 8, that had a mouth speaking great things, as the Roman Church. They interpreted Paul's prediction in 2 Thessalonians chapter 2, verses 3 and 4, about a falling away, which means an apostasy, and the rise of a man of sin, as applying to the Pope. They interpreted John's predictions in 1 and 2 John that Antichrist would come out from within Christianity to subtly deny the Father and the Son, as applying to Rome's teachings that in order for sinners to be saved, they must come to God, not through his Son alone, but rather through priests, dead saints, and the Virgin Mary. They interpreted the prophecy of the book of Revelation, chapter 13, verse 7, about a beast that would make war against the saints, as applying to the Roman Catholic Inquisition that did torture and murder millions of so-called heretics. They also interpreted the stirring prophecy in Revelation chapter 17 about a wealthy harlot woman, who is also called a mother, named Mystery Babylon, who was decked in gold, riding a beast, sitting on seven hills, drunk with the blood of the saints, and who ruled over kings as applicable to only one organization, to the Mother Church, which is the Roman Catholic Church system. Now, once again, just to clarify for the record, I think this is so important for all of us to understand. As I mentioned in part three, none of this, then or now, was an attack on sincere, godly Roman Catholic people. And I certainly don't mean this as an attack on them either, but rather it was a challenge to the Roman Church system itself. Remember, Luther, he started out as a Catholic priest. He preached to Catholics, and it was actually millions of sincere, grace-seeking, honest Catholics who, after hearing and understanding these very truths, joined the protest, left the Catholic Church, and became Protestants or Protestants. Again, this is a fact of history. Now, since it was clearly Bible prophecy that the Holy Spirit used to help fuel the Protestant Reformation, we must ask today, does Bible prophecy predict another final end-time Reformation in these last days that will help prepare men, women, and children for the glorious second coming of our Lord and Savior Jesus Christ with billions of holy angels? The answer is a definite yes. Bible prophecy does predict this in Revelation chapter 14, verses 6 to 12. If you have a Bible, I invite you to open up God's holy word, that sacred book which millions of martyrs have given their lives for and shed their blood for. Open the Bible to Revelation chapter 14, verses 6 to 12. I've got my Bible right in front of me, and I'm going to read these verses, so please listen carefully. Verse 6 says, I saw another angel flying in the midst of heaven, having the everlasting gospel, to preach to them that dwell upon the earth, to every nation, kindred, tongue, and people, saying with a loud voice, Fear God and give glory to Him, for the hour of His judgment is come, and worship Him that made heaven and earth and the sea and the fountains of waters. And there followed another angel, saying, Babylon is fallen, that great city, because she made all nations drink of the wine of the wrath of her fornication. Verse 9 says, And the third angel followed them, saying with a loud voice, If any man worship the beast and his image, and receive his mark in his forehead or in his hand, the same shall drink of the wine of the wrath of God, which is poured out without mixture into the cup of his indignation, and he shall be tormented with fire and brimstone in the presence of the holy angels and in the presence of the Lamb. And the smoke of their torment ascends up forever and ever, and they have no rest day nor night who worship the beast and his image, and whosoever receives the mark of his name. Here is the patience of the saints. Here are they that keep the commandments of God and the faith of Jesus. Now listen, we know that these three angels' messages predict an end-time reformatory movement in the last days right before Jesus Christ returns, because immediately after these messages are given in chapter 14, verses 6 to 12, verses 14 to 16 describe the final glorious return of the Lord Jesus Christ on a white cloud to reap the harvest of the earth. Let me read verse 14. Verse 14 says, And I looked, and behold, a white cloud, and upon the cloud one sat like the Son of Man, having on his head a golden crown, and in his hand a sharp sickle. Verses 15 and 16 say, And then another angel came out of the temple, crying with a loud voice to him who sat on the cloud, Thrust in your sickle and reap, for the time is come for you to reap, for the harvest of the earth is ripe. And he that sat upon the cloud thrust in his sickle upon the earth, and the earth was reaped. Now let me just put two and two together and stress these facts. In Revelation, which is the last book of the Bible, the greatest book on Bible prophecy ever written, in Revelation chapter 14, verses 6 to 12, we have a description of three holy angels proclaiming messages all over the world. And then right after that, in verses 14 to 16, we have a description of Jesus Christ returning on a white cloud with a sharp sickle. So again, when you put two and two together, hopefully you'll get the picture. We have three angels' messages followed by the second coming. Got it? Three angels, second coming. I'll say it again. Got it? Three angels, second coming. Now, this doesn't mean that three angels are going to be literally flying over New York or Los Angeles or Tokyo or Paris or any one of the cities around the world. This is not what prophecy is predicting. Revelation is a book filled with sacred symbols. We have a symbol of a beast rising out of the sea. We have a symbol of a woman riding a seven-headed ten-horned beast and sitting upon seven hills, drunk with the blood of the saints. We have all kinds of symbols in Revelation. These are sacred symbols that must be interpreted through the Holy Spirit and through careful Bible study. And when you read Revelation chapter 14, verses 6 to 12, very carefully, and compare these passages with other verses in the Bible, it becomes clear that the three angels' messages represent God's end time reformatory movement led by people who read these messages, who receive these messages, who are purified from sin by these messages, and who then share them with others through the power of the Holy Spirit, just like I'm trying to do the best I can right now. And as you listen to the words that I've just read from Revelation chapter 14, 6 to 12, I can't help but wonder, do you hear the call of God upon your heart? It's true, God did raise up Martin Luther over 500 years ago, but that was a long time ago. That was then. What about now? If you listen carefully to what God is saying to your heart, you will hear the call, His call, not my call, not any church's call, but God's call to embrace the three angels' messages today. Personally, I've been a Christian for almost 40 years. I became a Christian in 1979. I was living in Southern California. I grew up in a Jewish home. We didn't read the Bible, never read the Bible until I was 20 years old. I became lost as a teenager in a life of drugs and wild music and parties and alcohol and just destructive living. And when I was 20 years old, somebody gave me a book on the life of Jesus. I read that book. I started reading the Bible. I was eventually gripped by the Garden of Gethsemane and by what happened to Jesus on the cross. And when I saw Jesus suffering in the garden and when I saw what he went through on the cross, I tell you, I had never seen anything like that before. And I saw this man hanging upon a cross, and I decided in my heart that he's the one that I want. This is the man that I want to give my life to. So I got on my knees and I accepted Jesus. And I tell you, I've never been the same since. God has been working with me for almost 40 years. And since I became a Christian, I have been gripped by Bible prophecy. And I guess the main thing was to realize that Jesus not only came once in fulfillment of prophecy, he wasn't only born in Bethlehem in fulfillment of prophecy. He wasn't just betrayed by a friend in fulfillment of prophecy for 30 pieces of silver in fulfillment of prophecy. He didn't just die between two thieves in fulfillment of prophecy, die for all of our sins in fulfillment of prophecy, and then rise from the dead in fulfillment of prophecy. But he went to heaven, and Bible prophecy predicts that he's going to come back again. He's going to come back and raise the dead and transform the living and take his people up to glory. And just that whole idea, it just got a hold of me. And I've been studying prophecy for, as I mentioned, almost 40 years. And I still remember being at my dad's house in Studio City, California. And I was there, and I had just become a Christian, and I began reading Revelation chapter 14. And I read the three angels' messages, and I was just gripped by them. I was gripped by the whole idea of an hour of judgment and the importance of worshiping the Creator and the fall of Babylon and the rise of a beast who would eventually enforce a deadly mark, and how God was calling people to become part of his saints who keep the commandments of God and have the faith of Jesus before the second coming. And I remember laying on my dad's couch reading the Bible, and I was struggling over this, and I was tossing back and forth. And I remember just sensing this call that God was calling me to give my life to Jesus in a deeper way and to give myself to him to communicate the three angels' messages, to study them and to share them. And I remember wrestling with this and saying, Lord, is this really what you want me to do? And finally I said, I just shouted out loud or said it out loud, okay, God, I'll do it. I'll do it. I will do my best to share the three angels' messages with others. And boy, that was almost 40 years ago. And God has opened door after door after door for me to share these messages on the radio, on television, through seminars, through books that I've written. And I'm just in awe of what God has done. And I know that the three angels' messages represent his power message, his reformation message in these last days. Now, let me just briefly walk you again through some of the points of these messages in the light of reformation. The first angel in Revelation 14, verse 6 talks about the everlasting gospel. I tell you, God is calling us to be reformed from any other message that claims to be able to save our souls. There's only one message that can save sinners from sin, and that is the message of Jesus, who gave his life on the cross for the sins of the whole world and who rose from the dead. The first angel's message also tells us to fear God very clearly. Revelation 14, 7, with a loud voice, it says, fear God. And that means to put him first above every other human being. And today, God is calling us to reform our ways if we are putting people or priests or pastors or anyone above his word. God is to be number one. Fear God is the message of the first angel. And then it continues and says, give glory to him. God has convicted me in so many ways that I have a heart that needs a lot of humbling. And if we are proud in any way, if we're in the habit of exalting ourselves, God is calling us to reform our ways and to live for his glory. Fear God and give glory to him, the Bible says. The first angel then continues and says, for the hour of his judgment is come. Now, it may not be politically correct or popular to believe in the coming day of judgment, but that's what the Bible says. And that just really tells all of us that this is a time to be reformed, to turn from all sin, to trust in Jesus, and to get ready for the big day. We need to believe what the Bible says about the day of judgment. Then it also says, the first angel says, worship him that made heaven and earth and the sea and the fountains of waters. If we've been duped by the pseudo-scientific notion that we all evolved from monkeys, that we came from some cosmic soup, and then from the goop, eventually it got to you and me, it is time to be reformed. This is not a Bible teaching, and it's really not scientific. We have a maker who made our DNA, who made our brains, who made our circulatory systems, our nervous systems, our respiratory systems. He put us together in a way that is just unfathomable. We are, as David said, fearfully and wonderfully made. In other words, we are not here by accident. And the first angel tells us to worship our Creator. Then the second angel comes along and warns that Babylon has fallen, and that all nations have been duped by drinking the wine of Babylon. The wine of Babylon refers to the false doctrines and false teachings that have come to us through religious organizations, especially through the Mother Church outlined in Revelation chapter 17. And brothers and sisters, it is Reformation time. It's time to get back to the Bible. It's time to continue the Reformation. As we await Jesus' second coming, we need to get away from all the traditions of men. Luther and his associates got away from many of the traditions that had come into Christianity. But in these last days, God is calling us to completely spit out all of the wine of Babylon and to completely come back to the pure teaching of his word rather than being deceived by the traditions of men. And then the third angel warns about the beast and his deadly mark, which we'll talk about later in future meetings. In conclusion, Revelation chapter 14, verse 12 says, "Here is the patience of the saints. Here are they that keep the commandments of God and the faith of Jesus." This verse, which is verse 12, is describing a final reform. A final reform that not only involves trusting in Jesus Christ completely, like Luther did for salvation, but it also involves receiving a change of heart. Jesus said we must be born again, or we can't see the kingdom of God. God not only wants us to trust Jesus to be saved, but he wants his Holy Spirit to transform our lives. He wants to give us moral strength to be different, not to be like the rest of the world, but ultimately to become part of the saints who keep the commandments of God and who have the faith of Jesus. God wants us to stand up for truth in the midst of a completely mixed up, totally immoral, godless world. The Ten Commandments are extremely relevant today, and they go right together with the cross of Jesus Christ. Jesus died on the cross because we sin and broke the commandments. He will forgive us by his grace and then change our hearts and give us the strength to follow him completely and to do what's right in the midst of a lost world. In October of 2017, a terrible fire called the Tubbs Fire destroyed much of Santa Rosa, California. I used to live in California. I've been to Santa Rosa, and I tell you, that whole community has been devastated by this terrible fire. But it was amazing to me as I was watching in North Idaho, watching news reports and just, you know, praying for people in Southern California, praying for my dad and for my sister and different people that live down there. It was amazing for me to discover that there was a story that came out of that Santa Rosa fire. And what happened was that there were two people named John and Jan Pasco, and they were in their house on that night in October when the Tubbs Fire started, and it surrounded their home, and they were trapped, and they only had one option, which was their only hope to save their lives, and it was their neighbor's swimming pool. So this couple, somewhere around midnight in October, they jumped into the cold water, and they were in the

0: that was still there, that was perched overlooking the pool in their neighbor's backyard. And it was a statue of an angel, a guardian angel, watching over them. And I've thought about that, and I've thought, wow, isn't that amazing? God's symbols show up in the strangest places. And I've thought about that fire. I've thought about that couple. I've thought about the protection that they found in the pool, and about that angel, that statue of an angel watching over them. And I can't help but think about the future crisis that is soon to burst upon this world as an overwhelming surprise for most people. And I know that God loves us. He loves all of us. He loves you and he loves me. And just like that statue of the angel was looking over that couple in the pool, I'm completely convinced that God's holy angels are watching over you and me. The Bible says in numerous places that God's angels are real. There's a verse in the Psalms that says, "The angel of the Lord encamps around about those who fear him and delivers them." And in these last days, God has given us the book of Revelation, and he has given us chapter 14, verses 6 to 12, which describes three holy angels flying in the midst of the sky and saying with loud voices that we're in the time of the judgment, that Babylon has fallen, that we need to fear God and put him first, that we need to worship the maker of heaven and earth, that we need to believe in Jesus, that we need to give glory to God, that we need to not drink the wine of Babylon, that we need to avoid the beast and its image and its deadly mark, which will soon be enforced so that nobody can buy or sell unless he goes along with the mark of the beast. And I'll explain this in a future program. And then it concludes with an appeal to all of us to be part of a group of people called the saints who keep the commandments of God and who have the faith of Jesus. People who not only trust Jesus, who not only believe in him like Martin Luther and depend not on works, but on grace, on his mercy, on his merits, on his forgiveness, and on his salvation, but who also receive the power of the Holy Spirit, whose lives are changed and who are willing by the grace of God to stand up, to be counted, to be like Luther, to stand for truth in these last days, and to be part of a people who are being reformed, a people that are being purified, a people that want to not just believe, but keep the commandments of God and the faith of Jesus as they await the great day, the glorious day, the incredible day, the wonderful day when Jesus will finally return in the clouds of heaven with power and with great glory, with millions and probably billions of holy angels to take his people home. That's what the three angels' messages are all about. The three angels' messages, really, they are God's end time reformation movement. And if you will just take your Bible, open up to Revelation 14, read verses 6 to 12 with a humble heart, and if you will pray that the Holy Spirit will open your eyes and help you to understand the power of these messages, God will open your eyes and he will convict you, as he's convicted me, that these messages are the end time power message direct from God himself. Just like God called Luther, he's calling us to get ready for Jesus Christ's soon return. Well, we've got a lot more to come. This is only program 4. We've got 6 more to go. Our next one is called A Forgotten Truth That the Reformers Missed. And as we look at that topic in our next program, you will see that forgotten truth right in the middle of the three angels' messages. So we'll come back to those three angels in our next program, and may God prepare your heart and my heart for his truth as we await the return of his Son.
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1: Now the weather forecast for Strong Tower Radio. For Michigan's UP, it's going to be a breezy afternoon today, with winds out of the south up to 20 miles an hour, gusting to 30. Skies will be sunny through the afternoon with a high of 78 degrees. Lows back down to 62 degrees Saturday night, skies staying clear, and winds still out of the south at 20 miles an hour. For northern Michigan, it's going to be a mostly sunny afternoon today, highs up to 76 degrees with a light breeze out of the east. Then mostly cloudy skies Saturday night, lows back down to 54 degrees. For southern Michigan, will be partly sunny today. Lows down to 76 degrees, winds out of the south at 10 miles an hour. Will be mostly cloudy overnight, lows down to 58 degrees, and our southeastern breeze will stay at around 5 to 10 miles an hour. For central Illinois, expect mostly cloudy skies today. Highs up to 82 degrees and winds out of the southeast. Small chance of a few isolated showers arriving overnight. We'll have mostly cloudy skies and a low of 58 degrees, with winds staying light out of the east. For Strong Tower Radio, I'm meteorologist Scott Cook.
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4: Quite a few years ago now, I made this horrible discovery while using a payphone in a hotel lobby in Canmore, Alberta. Now, the fact that I was using a payphone should probably tell you that this is an old story, because I don't even think those exist anymore. But back in the day, that was the only option you had when you were traveling. You had to use a calling card from the phone company, or you had to use your credit card to make a long distance call. So I plugged in my Visa number and my card was denied, which seemed really strange because Gene and I never ever had problems with our credit card. So I called Visa and they told me I was maxed out. Well, that's impossible, I said, because I knew that wasn't true. And that's when I discovered that somebody somewhere had stolen my credit card number, and they were spending a lot of money. They purchased stereo equipment in Alexandria, Virginia, a city I'd never been to. And what made it really interesting was the fact that they had been in the store with a physical credit card. In other words, they actually counterfeited my card. Now, at the time, credit card fraud was a problem. But today, in the online world, it's a plague. A Nielsen report from 2019 revealed that worldwide losses that year approached $28 billion, and the trend is moving upward such that the cost will top $40 billion by the time we get to the end of this decade. Now, some people shrug this off as if it's a minor crime, because most credit cards insure you against fraud, and you're probably never going to have to pay it. But let's be real about this. Someone somewhere has to pay those costs. And if the merchant doesn't absorb the loss, then the credit card company does, and they pass it on to their customers. This is not a victimless crime. But today it's actually worse than credit card theft, because we're dealing now with identity theft, where a perpetrator doesn't just take your Visa number, He actually pretends to be you. And that can have a devastating impact on your life. By harvesting your personal data, he or she can assume your identity, and they can take out massive loans that you won't know about until the creditor comes looking for you. Worse than that, these people can commit horrendous crimes on the internet, and you get the blame. Take, for example, the horrendous case of Simon Bunce, a UK man who was suddenly arrested out of the blue, and the police seized all his computer equipment. To his horror, he was accused of possessing child porn because somebody overseas had managed to steal his credit card and they used it to buy indecent pictures of minors. When his boss found out why he'd been arrested, he was immediately fired and he lost his salary of £120,000 a year. Members of his family, including his father and siblings, cut him off when they found out what he'd been charged with. And of course, he knew that he'd never been to any of those websites, and so he had confidence that the police would exonerate him. But it can take months for investigators to do their work. So in the meantime, he was jobless and he had to consider selling his house just to make ends meet. Not only was his credit now in tatters, but his reputation was absolutely destroyed. And honestly, when somebody accuses you of something that horrible, it can be like cutting open a pillow in a windstorm. The gossip mill will spread the story far and wide, and you will never get all the feathers back. And unfortunately, gossips are seldom as motivated to clear your name as they were to destroy it, which is one of the reasons that the Bible condemns the act of gossip so strongly. It does real damage to people, and often for life. So as Simon waited for the police to do their work, he decided he would do a little investigating of his own. The company that cleared the charges was an American company, so he used the Freedom of Information Act to get a copy of the transaction, which gave him the IP address of the computer used to commit the crime. It was located in the city of Jakarta, on the other side of the planet, so he was able to prove that he had used that same credit card on that same day in a restaurant in London, so there was no way he could be the perpetrator. By September, the police informed him that the charges were being dropped. But in many ways, it was too late, because his life was already ruined. And to this day, I understand he never, ever shops online. Now, chances are you've been notified at some point or other that your personal data has been compromised in a leak at some big company, because, well, this happens all the time now. In September of 2017, Equifax announced that they had experienced a data breach involving 147 million people. And as of this moment, right now, as I'm sitting here in this studio, the FTC is still processing claims against the company, with a deadline in January of 2024. And that's just the tip of the iceberg. During the 12-year period between 2008 and 2020, there were more than 12,000 reported data breaches in the United States, with more than 11 billion records stolen. The thought that somebody might be out there pretending to be you is enough to keep you up at night. How much money are these people borrowing? What kinds of crimes are they committing in your name? And how much trouble will you be in when you finally discover what they've been doing? According to the FTC, identity theft almost doubled between 2019 and 2020, partly thanks to pandemic scams where the criminals tried to pirate people's unemployment benefits. It's a serious problem, and it makes me think of perhaps the worst case of identity theft the world has ever seen. It's a problem every bit as serious as when your identity gets stolen. I've been in ministry long enough to know that when bad things happen, most people have a tendency to blame God, or at least barrage him with questions about how in the world he could let something this bad happen. And to an extent, it's completely understandable. The God of the Bible claims to be all-knowing and all-powerful, and so our natural instinct is to hold God accountable when bad things happen. But a careful study of the ancient records indicates that blaming God for evil might just be the biggest case of stolen identity ever perpetrated. I mean, what if somebody else is responsible for evil? What if God is truly innocent and yet everybody thinks he's the one causing pain and suffering? Thousands of pages have been written mocking the notion of a loving God because of the evils that unfold every single day all over this planet, producing untold suffering for millions of people. Every day, the cries of millions rise toward heaven, demanding that God explain himself. But what if God isn't really to blame? And what if God has already explained himself? I'll be right back after this.
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4: In his best-selling book, Night, Elie Wiesel vividly describes some of the unbelievable horrors he witnessed at the hands of the Nazis. One of the most painful stories he tells has to do with the execution of a young boy. He'd been implicated in an act of sabotage against a power plant. After a stint in solitary confinement where the boy was tortured, he was eventually condemned to death. Elie Wiesel writes, "The SS seemed more preoccupied, more worried than usual. To hang a child in front of thousands of onlookers was not a small matter. The head of the camp read the verdict. All eyes were on the child. He was pale, almost calm, but he was biting his lips as he stood in the shadow of the gallows. The men who were usually charged with performing executions refused to do it because it was so horrible, and so three SS officers took their place. The boy and two other prisoners were placed on chairs, and nooses were placed around their necks." And it's at that point that someone standing behind Mr. Wiesel suddenly said, "Where is merciful God? Where is he?" The chairs were tipped, and the two men next to the boy died quickly. But the boy was too light, and it took half an hour for him to go. And again, the man behind Elie Wiesel asked, "For God's sake, where is God?" Now, personally, I've never had to witness anything quite that horrible, but I have seen some pretty terrible things. I've seen heaps of human bodies lying in a crypt behind a church in Rwanda. I've seen good people linger for months in the hospital enduring unimaginable pain before the merciful hand of death finally takes them. I've sat with people who have been horribly abused by a trusted family member or a spouse, to the point where most people would experience a psychiatric breakdown. And the same question always naturally emerges. Where is God when bad things happen? Elie Wiesel shares the thoughts that crossed his mind one day as he joined a worship service on Rosh Hashanah, the Jewish New Year. The officiating prisoner, following the liturgy for the occasion, said, "Blessed be God's name." And Elie Wiesel describes his reaction. He writes, "Why? But why would I bless him? Every fiber in me rebelled. Because he caused thousands of children to burn in his mass graves? Because he kept six crematoria working day and night, including Sabbath and the holy days? Because in his great might he had created Auschwitz, Birkenau, Buna, and so many other factories of death? How could I say to him, 'Blessed be thou, Almighty, Master of the universe, who chose us among all nations to be tortured day and night, to watch as our fathers, our mothers, our brothers end up in the furnaces. Praised be thy holy name for having chosen us to be slaughtered on thine altar.'" It's completely understandable, and I'd be lying if I said that those kinds of thoughts have never, ever crossed my mind. I mean, I've suffered, maybe not like the victims of a death camp, that's for sure, but I have suffered, and when the pain is sharp, it can be hard to think clearly. Some days it can be difficult to find assurance in the Bible because, well, the stories in this book suddenly seem so distant. They're the stories of other people who lived a long time ago on the other side of the planet. And of course, we think of those people as spiritual heroes and giants of the faith, and I know I'm not those things. But what if all these horrible atrocities are not God's fault? What if we're dealing with a case of mistaken identity? Or worse than that, what if we're dealing with a case of stolen identity? I mean, what if God just is not to blame? The problem of suffering is one of the oldest questions in the world, and one of the oldest books of the Bible spends 42 chapters discussing it. So let me take you to the book of Job, where a really good man suddenly suffers unimaginable loss, and it's the kind of stuff that populates our nightmares. First of all, a band of raiders suddenly swept down from the hillside and stole all his livestock and killed all his servants, which meant the complete loss of his wealth. He was financially ruined. Then, as if that wasn't bad enough, a natural disaster destroyed the house where his children were having a party, and it killed every last one of them. It was unimaginable. And the Bible says that Job felt the pain acutely. Here's what it says. Then Job arose, tore his robe, and shaved his head. Now, those are the traditional signs of emotional distress and mourning back in those days. And he fell to the ground and worshiped. And he said, "Naked I came from my mother's womb, and naked shall I return there. The Lord gave, and the Lord has taken away. Blessed be the name of the Lord." In all this, Job did not sin nor charge God with wrong. So up to this point, Job isn't blaming God. But then he loses his health, and he's covered with painful boils from the top of his head to the soles of his feet. And it's at this point that his wife cracks. Here's what it says in verse 9. Then his wife said to him, "Do you still hold fast to your integrity? Curse God and die." And for the next 40 chapters, Job wrestles with the question of why. Why would God permit this to happen? Why do good people have to suffer? Now, Job has three friends who probably meant well when they came to visit, but instead they managed to make him more miserable when they tried to explain why God had allowed this. A guy by the name of Eliphaz, for example, tells Job that he must have sinned. He must have done something wrong to deserve this. He asks, "Whoever perished being innocent?" Then his friend Bildad suggests the same thing, suggesting that Job should repent for his sins. "If you were pure and upright," he says, "surely now he would awake for you and prosper your rightful dwelling place." These are the kinds of things that many people think. But the truth of the matter is that bad things happen to good people, and that's the way it is in this world. It's not a matter of fair. It's not a matter of right. It's just a matter of the way it is. Eventually, the suffering became so acute that Job actually longed for death. I mean, just listen to this passage from Job chapter 3. It says, "After this, Job opened his mouth and cursed the day of his birth. And Job spoke and said, 'May the day perish on which I was born, and the night in which it was said, a male child is conceived. May that day be darkness. May God above not seek it, nor the light shine upon it. May darkness and the shadow of death claim it. May a cloud settle on it. May the blackness of the day terrify it. As for that night, may darkness seize it. May it not rejoice among the days of the year. May it not come into the number of the months.'" It goes on for quite a bit after that, but you get the point. And chances are, at some point, you've felt like this. You've tried to build a good life, and you've tried to do what's right, but the cruel arm of fate seems to turn against you anyway, and you're tempted to think that somehow God must have done this to you. And that's where this story really becomes very useful in the 21st century. I know, you might be tempted to think that the Bible is a collection of mythology comparable to the tales of the ancient pagan pantheon. But maybe for a few moments, willfully suspend your skepticism and just hear me out. After all, if God does not exist, then you don't really have anybody to get mad at. And yet somehow, most of us shake our fist at heaven when life becomes hard, as if God is real. And what that means is that most of us choose to believe in God when it hurts and we want Him to answer for our pain. But we reject the existence of that same God when He's busy explaining Himself. So for now, let's just hear God out. The book of Job opens with a sort of cosmic council where the sons of God assemble for a really big meeting. You and I are not told what the agenda of this meeting is, but that becomes irrelevant when a decidedly unwelcome guest suddenly appears in their midst. Let's pick up the story in Job 1 and verse 6. It says, "Now there was a day when the sons of God came to present themselves before the Lord, and Satan also came among them. And the Lord said to Satan, from where do you come? So Satan answered the Lord and said, from going to and fro on the earth and from walking back and forth on it. Now, when God asks where the devil came from, he says he was walking on the earth, and that is a really important detail. And I'll be right back after this to tell you why.
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4: Now, I'm pretty sure I've discussed this on other shows, but in the ancient biblical world, the foot was a symbol of ownership. When God told Abraham he was going to inherit the land of Canaan, he told Abraham to go and take a walk. He said, arise, walk in the land through its length and its width, for I give it to you. You see, in order to step on something, you probably need to own it. So what the devil was suggesting in the book of Job is that he now owns this planet. The human race abandoned God and gave the keys to another master. So in essence, when God says, where have you been? This incredibly wicked character answers by saying, oh, that planet you think belongs to you, God? That place where you made the human race in your own image and you thought they would trust you forever? That place belongs to me now. Which is why God replies as he does down in verse 8. It says, then the Lord said to Satan, have you considered my servant Job? That there is none like him on the earth. A blameless and upright man, one who fears God and shuns evil. In other words, hey, not so fast, Lucifer. You might think the human race has abandoned me, but did you happen to notice my servant Job? Turns out that not everybody on the planet has joined your rebellion, and not everybody's heart belongs to you. And that's when the accusations start to fly. Well, of course Job loves you, the devil counters, because you've made him incredibly wealthy. He's just in this for the benefits. And if you take that all away, he's going to turn on you in a heartbeat. So listen to what God says next, because this is really important. And the Lord said to Satan, behold, all that he has is in your power, only do not lay a hand on his person. So Satan went out from the presence of the Lord. It was true. The human race had rebelled against the Creator, and they had changed the face of this planet forever. Instead of trusting God, we decided to do things our own way, which has led to incredible heartbreak. Why? Well, because we're not smart enough to run this planet well. Every time we try to improve our lot, it almost always generates a lot of unintended consequences, and we usually make things worse. I mean, just think of the Soviet central planners who were convinced that human ingenuity could plan an economy so well that it would usher in an era of peace and prosperity. And the end was food shortages, poverty, death. You and I just don't have what it takes to create paradise. So, in other words, we really did cede control of this planet to somebody else. And that's why God says, all that he has is in your power. He's not giving the devil power over the planet. Rather, he's affirming that the human race has chosen to place itself in this fallen angel's hands. And the same thing happens again in chapter 2, where it says, again, there was a day when the sons of God came to present themselves before the Lord. And Satan came also among them to present himself before the Lord. And the Lord said to Satan, from where do you come? Satan answered the Lord and said, from going to and fro on the earth and from walking back and forth on it. So again, the devil is still laying claim to the earth. And again, God points to the faithfulness and devotion of Job, a man who, in spite of being a sinner, still loves God. It continues. So Satan answered the Lord and said, skin for skin. Yes, all that a man has, he will give for his life. But stretch out your hand now and touch his bone and his flesh, and he will surely curse you to your face. In other words, if you let me take away his health, Job will stop loving you. And the Lord said to Satan, behold, he is in your hand, but spare his life. Now, you can read this to mean that God gives the devil the right to destroy our happiness, but in the context of the rest of the Bible, that's not what it says. We decided to give the devil that right. And the devastating consequences of that horrible choice cannot be laid at the feet of God. Of course, we might ask why God didn't stop us from making such a harmful choice right away in the beginning. But that would be contrary to the very character of who God is. Hands down, the most frequent descriptor of God in the Bible is love. And real love is only possible if you have the power of choice. Real relationships don't mean anything unless you have the choice to walk away from them. And what God craves most is the same thing that every parent craves, a child who willingly loves them back. The only way that God can possibly bring us back to a permanent, trusting relationship is to allow us to see that He was right about the consequences of turning against Him. If you eat from that tree, He warned us, it's going to cause death. Of course, we chose not to believe that, and here we are still learning firsthand that God was absolutely right. Discovering that a life disconnected from our Maker is incredibly painful is part of learning to trust what God says. And I'll be right back after this.
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4: The book of Job gives us a dramatic behind-the-scenes look at how the moral universe actually works. Job is not privy to the heavenly council. All he knows is that his life is falling apart, and it seems really unjust. Throughout the rest of the book, the blame is placed either on Job or on God. But God is not the cause of this suffering, and one of the core ideas that emerges from this story is that those who are responsible for pain and suffering are also the perpetrators of the biggest case of identity theft in recorded history. There are forces that are quite glad to wreak havoc and pretend that God did it. You might think about it like this. They've stolen God's credit cards, and they're running up a debt so big that none of us can pay it, which is why God Himself became a human being and paid the debt for us. He's the victim of identity theft, and yet He chooses, unbelievably, to accept responsibility for the crimes committed in His name. Here's how Paul describes it in his letter to the Colossians. He says, "And you, being dead in your trespasses and the uncircumcision of your flesh, He has made alive together with Him, having forgiven you all trespasses, having wiped out the handwriting of requirements that was against us, which was contrary to us." In other words, even though we ran up the debt, God chose to pay the bill. It continues, "And He has taken it out of the way, having nailed it to the cross. Having disarmed principalities and powers, He made a public spectacle of them, triumphing over them in it." Today, the identity theft continues. All kinds of outrageous crimes are committed by people who claim to represent God. I see it every time I turn on religious TV, where people claiming the name of Christ make an absolute mockery of the life and teachings of the humble carpenter from Nazareth. They take your money, and they claim they can heal you. They can't. They paint mental pictures of God that make Him look like some kind of moral monster who promises to torture us for all eternity. These preachers say they love Christ, but their lives are dripping with financial or sexual scandal. And every single day, God gets the blame. And meanwhile, God has told us quite clearly how to tell if you're talking to the genuine article, a real disciple of Christ. Jesus said, "By this all will know that you are my disciples, if you have love for one another." Now, I'll admit it. I've been mad at God more times than I can remember, but right now I'm reminded of the famous broadcaster Francis Cardinal Spellman, who answered the question, "Where was God when I hurt?" by leaning toward the camera and saying, the same place he was when we nailed his son to a tree. God is no stranger to pain. He's been here, he's lived it, and he promises that in due time, he will personally wipe away all of your tears. Thanks for joining me. I'm Sean Boonstra, and this has been Authentic.
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12: You know, Jesus tells us in Matthew chapter 12 and verse 12, "Wherefore it is lawful to do good on the Sabbath days." You know, with today being the day God has ordained for us thousands of years ago as his Sabbath, we must ask ourselves the question, what good have we done for others on this special day of the Lord? My friends, as today is the Sabbath day of God, he expects us to do something good. The Sabbath blessing isn't complete unless we do something good for others. This is Pastor Garrett Morgan. Happy Sabbath, everybody, and let's get that full blessing of doing good that God has asked us to do.

0: Christ has entered into heaven itself to appear in the presence of God for us. You have an advocate with the Father. You know people in high places. You ever wish you could have an audience with the mayor or the governor or the president? Better than that, through Christ as your high priest, you have an audience with God.
1: The Bible, bread of life for hungry souls and a lamp to light the way of truth. For centuries, this wonderful book of books has remained on the bestseller list, providing meaning from the past, purpose for the present, and a window to the future. Today, the Bible still contains the greatest hope for all mankind. Now we prayerfully open the blessed book as Amazing Facts brings you Wonders in the Word with Doug Batchelor.
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0: Ephesians chapter 3, verse 6. That the Gentiles should be fellow heirs of the same body and partakers of His promise in Christ through the gospel. In Christ, through the gospel, you become spiritual Jews and you're able to partake of all the promises, not just in the New Testament, but all the promises to Abraham in the Old Testament, you become participants in. One more. Ephesians 2, verse 12. That at the time you were without Christ, being aliens, you were Gentiles, you could not participate in the covenant. Aliens from the commonwealth of Israel, strangers from the covenants, this is very clear, of promise. The only covenant that saves us, we were strangers to because you didn't have Jewish heritage. You were not Israelites, is what Paul is saying here. Having no hope without God in the world, but now, that was the state of affairs, but now in Christ Jesus, you who once were afar off have been brought near by the blood of Christ. You become members of the same people. You are adopted into the family as surely as Ruth was, and Rahab was, and Tamar was. I'm naming mothers who were all Gentiles that became ancestors of Christ. Did you catch that? They all became citizens of Israel through marriage. You become legitimate citizens through marriage. Once you're an American citizen, can you be a halfway citizen? If you become a citizen, all the rights of any citizen are yours. And that is especially true in America, even more than some countries, where there still is a little bit of national racism, for lack of a better word. I mean, in some countries, when you immigrate and you become a citizen in that country, you may stand out because, you know, they've been there for thousands of years. But in America, because we're a melting pot of the whole world, none of us really feel like we got a right to say we're exclusive. I mean, some of us might say, well, I was born in California. I was born in America, and you immigrated. But, you know, if ever there's a place where that doesn't go very far, it's America, because all of us at one time were immigrants. Isn't that right? But we then are able to cash into all the rights of being citizens. Once we go through the ceremony, you're in. You're not partially in. Unless you're the governor of California and you want to run for president. If you want to run for governor, you can be an immigrant. But if you want to run for president, they said, you better be born here. I think they made that law because they were afraid that someone might, you know, immigrate and get nationalized within a few years and then want to run the country. Could be a plot. So to play it safe. Same people. So what's different? If you got the same law and the same people in the new covenant, what's different? Well, the Bible tells us in Hebrews a lot of differences. Better priest. There were priests in the old covenant. We've got a better priest now. Hebrews chapter 8, verse 6. But now he, where before it was the sons of Aaron, now it's Christ. But now he is a mediator of a more excellent ministry, inasmuch as he is a mediator of a better covenant. It's not the blood of goats and sheep and bulls and pigeons. It's the blood of Christ. And we have a high priest. Where is he now? Hebrews 8, verse 1. Now this is the main point of the things we're saying. I like the emphasis Paul puts here. We have such a high priest who's seated on the right hand of the throne of the majesty of heavens. Our high priest is not standing by an altar on earth. Where is our high priest? It's a better priesthood because he's in the presence of God. It's a superior priesthood. And he's ministering in a superior sanctuary. Isn't this what the Bible says? Hebrews chapter 8, verse 2. Let's look at how much better the new covenant is. Christ is a minister of a sanctuary and of the true tabernacle that the Lord erected and not man. It's not a man-made edifice. Has any of you ever played with matchbox cars when you were a kid? Hot Wheels, I think they do the same thing. They've got all these different car models. You know how they make these little cars that used to fit in a matchbox? They actually used to take a full-scale model, and they had this very complicated equipment that would go over the surface of this full-scale model, and as they rolled this equipment over the surface, it was cutting in clay something that was approximately 1/100th the size. And so they would get a Corvette, and they would go over this Corvette, and the equipment was actually cutting a miniature model of the Corvette. Now they do it with computers, but there's still an exact scale model. And so some of these Matchbox cars and Hot Wheel cars that were rare collector editions are extremely valuable. But the temple on earth, while it was a model of the one in heaven, think about the difference between a real Corvette and a Matchbox car. Matchbox car, you got to push it along with your finger, fire it with a rubber band. It had no engine in it. In the same way, the earthly sanctuary was just a miniature model to give us a concept of the very real sanctuary where God actually lives. Even Solomon, when he built the earthly temple, best temple ever built on earth, Solomon said, "We know you're not living here. What temple on earth can house you? The earth is your footstool." They knew it was just a model of the real dwelling place of God in heaven. So Christ now is ministering in a superior sanctuary. Now, in Bible times, if you wanted forgiveness, you had to go to the temple. Can we go to the temple anymore? Yes. By faith, Paul tells us in Hebrews, we can come boldly before the throne of grace. When you enter into your prayers and you see the Lord, by faith, you are conveyed, you're transported to heaven. You are able to come. You don't have to go through a priest. Christ is your priest. But not, I mean, you don't have to go through any earthly priest. You now, the better covenant, the new covenant is, you can go directly to God through Christ in heaven. You can still go to the temple. Now, while it is true, even on earth, the common people could not go into the holy place, could they? But they could go to the temple. You can still go to the temple through faith. And matter of fact, in the new earth, when we're living under the new covenant, there's no need for a physical temple because the temple is where God is, and he will be in our midst. Superior sanctuary. Hebrews 9:11. But Christ came as a high priest of good things to come with a greater and more perfect tabernacle not made with hands. It's better. Not of this creation. Hebrews 9:24. For Christ has not entered into the holy place made with hands, with man's hands, which are copies, matchbox, miniature of the true, but into heaven itself now to appear. This is really good. Listen, this is good. Don't miss this. Christ has entered into heaven itself to appear in the presence of God. Why? For us. You have an advocate with the Father. You know people in high places. You ever wish you could have an audience with the mayor, or the governor, or the president? Better than that, through Christ, as your high priest, you have an audience with God. When you pray in his name, you get his attention. I think you've heard me share the story before of when people would come to visit Lincoln. A lot of times they couldn't get in to see Lincoln because he was so busy. But sometimes Tad Lincoln, the president's son, would be out in the waiting room, and one time a soldier got to visiting with him, and the young man was intrigued with his stories of the war. And he said, "Why are you here?" And the soldiers told Lincoln's son, he said, "I'm here to see the president." And right about then, the secretary came out and said, "The president's done visiting today. He's got some other appointments." And she started sending him away. And the secretary was sending the soldier away. And by this time, Tad had gone in to see his father. And she said, "You'll have to go." And he said, "Well, I'm going to try and see the president." She says, "No, he can't see anymore. But his son said I could." She said, "Oh, Tad told you you could see? Well, if Tad's gone to his father, you'll probably get in." And so, in the same way, if Lincoln's son could get an audience with the president, how much more can Jesus get us an audience with the Father? So here, he's going into the real temple for us. Better promises. Now, this is where it really starts to make sense. The new covenant is better, not because it's a different law, not because it's really a different people, but better promises. Notice Hebrews chapter 8, verse 9. Making a new covenant, not according to the covenant I made with their fathers in the day I took them out by the hand to lead them out of the land of Egypt. When they came out of Egypt, they went to Mount Sinai, made that covenant with them. They did not continue in my covenant. What was the problem with that covenant? They didn't continue. They broke it. He says, for this is the covenant that I will make. You see, with the old covenant, God spoke his law. And what did the people do? In the presence of all the people, Moses made the law, and the people said, all the Lord has said, we will do and be obedient. That's Exodus 24, verse 7. The old covenant was based on the promise of the people. Nowhere do you see in the old covenant that they are asking God for any assistance to do his will. Did you notice that? They came up with the terms. We'll do it. And did they do it? Not long after Moses, first they got the written transcript. They said, we'll do it. We got an agreement here. He went up to get it codified before he even came down. What was happening? They were breaking the Ten Commandments. That's why it says in Hebrews 8, verse 8, finding fault with them. Was it with the law or was it with the people? The problem with the old covenant was their promises failed. God said, here's my will. The Ten Commandments is the perfect will of God. It doesn't change. Nothing wrong with it. The law of the Lord is perfect. That is not a part of the covenant that's negotiable. Sin is a transgression of the law. We must be saved from our sins, the penalty and the power of sin. The old covenant, bad promise. All the Lord has said, we will do. New covenant, better promise. Notice what the better promise is. For this is the covenant I will make. Who will? God says, I will make with the house of Israel after those days, saying the Lord, I will put my laws in their mind and write them on their hearts. I will be their God and they will be my people. None of them will teach his neighbor, none of them his brother, saying, know the Lord, for they'll all know me from the least of them to the greatest. For I will be merciful to their unrighteousness and their sins and their lawless deeds. I will remember no more. Now, I know it may seem like I've over-accentuated that, but that is really the issue. Your will or God's will? The old covenant, you can will your way to salvation. You can't. Peter said, though all men forsake thee, I won't. Jesus said, oh yeah? And the people at the foot of the mountain said, Lord, we like your law, pretty scary with the smoke and the fire and the thunder. All you said we will do. And the Lord said, oh yeah? Before Moses even got down the mountain, they were breaking him. Why? Romans 8, verse 7, Paul said, because the carnal mind, the unconverted mind, is enmity against God, for it is not subject to the law of God, neither indeed can be. As long as we are carnally minded, you can't keep the law of God. So is the problem, let's change the law or change the mind. You got it? That's so important. Was the problem change the law or change our hearts? So the new covenant deals with the problem, not changing the law. It's a change of heart. All of us are saved under the condition of the new covenant. Better promises. Hebrews chapter 8, verse 6. But now he has obtained a more excellent ministry, inasmuch as he, Jesus, is a mediator of a better covenant, which was established on better promises. Better, better, better. Or as I used to say, more gooder. That's the difference between the new and the old covenant. It is infinitely better. Better promises. Old covenant focused attention on the weakness of man. The new covenant focuses the attention on the promises and the power of God. It's written in the heart. I remember reading in history, some of you have been to Pennsylvania, and you know that one of the founders of the Pennsylvania there was William Penn. He was a Quaker. William Penn in Pennsylvania made a treaty with the Indians, and all of them gathered together. And they made a treaty that lasted 70 years without exception. Here was what the nature of the treaty was. And all they can do is go by the recollections of the people who were there because they never wrote it down. But those who heard it say this is what was exchanged. Penn spoke to the Indians, the council and the chief, and all the Indians gathered with a council from the settlers there in Pennsylvania. And he said, my friends, you know, the Quakers always called everyone friends. Matter of fact, the other name for their denomination was the Friends. Any of you remember that? My friends, we have met on the broad pathway of good faith. We are all one flesh and one blood. For the Indians to hear the Europeans saying that was shocking because most Europeans felt superior. Being brethren, because we're brethren, no advantage shall be taken on either side. When disputes arise, we will settle them in council, not with war. Because there is nothing between us but openness and love. The chief replied, or chiefs, While the rivers run and the sun shines, we will live in peace with the children of William Penn. And the interesting thing is that as long as the Quakers were in charge for 70 years in Pennsylvania, there was not a single violent conflict with any of the Native Americans there. They had made a covenant based on better promises. It was not on threats or territory, but on love and mutual understanding. That was the only covenant that worked. You know, the more laws that a people have, the more lawless they are. The more lawless a people become, the more laws they need to control their lawless behavior. When our country was first founded, there was a lot less law-breaking, and there was a lot less law. Why? Because people were instilled with a better sense of principles of loving God and loving your neighbor, and that really became a guideline for everything else. And the more people drift away from those two great principles of the Ten Commandments, to love God and love your neighbor, the more you need governmental control on every little nuance. And then you have to have somebody putting up posters that say, please don't kill your children, because they don't have the natural law of love. New covenant was made on better promises. All covenants are ratified by sacrifice. You remember when Noah came out of the ark and God made the covenant with Noah and the rainbow? Did Noah offer a sacrifice? The covenant of circumcision that God made with Abraham, he offered sacrifice there. The covenant of David that he made there on Mount Moriah, offered a sacrifice on the threshing floor of Ornan. The covenant of Abraham with Isaac. Isaac wasn't offered, but they went and got a ram. Sacrifice was offered. Covenants are sealed with the shedding of blood. Talking about these Old Testament and even New Testament covenants. Psalm chapter 50, verse 5. Gather my saints together to me. Who is the Lord going to gather to him when he comes? Those who have made a covenant with me by sacrifice. Now, not only has God made a covenant with you by sacrifice, you must make a covenant with him by sacrifice. Part of the new covenant is not just God making a sacrifice. If you are really partaking of that covenant, you must make a sacrifice. Are you thinking, Pastor Doug, is this another offering appeal? Well, that's the very basics. Well, that would certainly be part of it, but what does it say in Romans chapter 12? I beseech you, therefore, brethren, by the mercies of God, that you present yourself a living sacrifice. See, Jesus took up the cross and he made a sacrifice. He said, now, if you want to ratify the covenant, if you accept the terms of the covenant, you take up a cross and you make a sacrifice. He sacrificed himself, you sacrifice yourself. That would certainly include your wallet. The most important thing is a sacrifice of your heart. That's who makes the covenant with the Lord. The sacrifice of the new covenant is better than the old. Everything is better. Hebrews 8:3. For every high priest is appointed to offer both gifts and sacrifices. Therefore, it is necessary that this one also have something to offer. There needed to be something to offer. The Bible says Christ is the mediator, Romans 8:6. He is also a mediator of a better covenant, which was established on better promises, and of course, he was a better sacrifice. Romans 8:2. He who did not spare his own son, but delivered him up for us, how shall he not with him also freely give us all things? If God is willing to offer his son, he'll give us everything else that pertains to eternal life. Is that right? Hey, let me give you another illustration. I think I've got time to share this with you. Why would you want to keep the old ceremonial law when now you have the reality? People want to know what to do. No doubt you've run into Christians before, and I don't question their sincerity, but they are pushing the ceremonial laws. They're pushing the feasts. Have you run into this before? Why would you worry about that when you have the reality now? Suppose that there has been a dinner, and there's a special banquet, and you've got a guest of honor. And he has agreed, the place is reserved, they've got an agreement, they've got a contract, they got this place. He's agreed to be there at a certain time. You reserve his place. And I've actually seen this done before, where people, not only do they have name tags at the table, I went to a dinner one time where they actually somehow got pictures of the people that were at their seats, little pictures. Any of you ever seen them do that before? So everyone's at the table of honor. The main guest of honor isn't there yet. Sometimes the president can't get there when the party starts, he comes later. You know, when the president has his inauguration, he sometimes makes four or five different parties in one night. So here you got the picture of where the president's going to sit. Finally, when he gets there and they seat him, does everybody stare at the picture of the president? Do you need the shadow, the illusion, the image anymore that helps you know who's got that seat, what his place is going to be? No, you get rid of the picture. He might sign it and hand it off, but the attention is no longer on the picture. All the ceremonial laws, circumcision, the sacrificing of lamb, the ceremonial feast days, they were there to help us realize Christ, the reality of the sacrifice. And so it's almost antiquated if a parent is waiting for their son to come home from the war, and they got their picture on the shelf, and every now and then they pick up the picture, and they hug the picture, and they stroke the picture, and they gaze at the picture, and then the doorbell rings when they're finally discharged, and the son is at the door, they fling the door open, they run to the mantle and pick up the picture, and stare at it and say, I'm so glad you're home. Would that make sense? That's why Paul talks about how strange it is for us to want to give the worship to the shadow of somebody. I mean, if I'm walking down the road on a sunny day and you haven't seen me in a while, do you walk over to my shadow, lay down, try and hug my shadow? Wouldn't that be strange? And yet there are people that are giving all the attention to the shadow. I don't want to be unkind, but it is not biblical. Now, instead of a Passover lamb, why would you do that when you've got Christ? He is the Lamb of God. See what I'm saying? It seems so backward to me. Not only is there a better spirit, 2 Corinthians 3, verse 6, who also made us sufficient as ministers of the new covenant, not the letter, but the spirit. For the letter kills, but the spirit gives life. If it's just the law on the outside, but it's not an attitude on the inside, it's not just the actions, it's the attitude now. Christ came not to do away with the law, but to make it bigger, to magnify it. He said, it's not only don't commit adultery, but don't have the attitude in your heart. Not just don't murder, but don't be angry. Not only don't lie, don't be swearing, but let it be yea, yea, or nay, nay. See, what Jesus did with the law, he said, it's not just the letter, it's the spirit of the law. Now, obviously, if you're keeping the spirit of the law, you'll keep the letter. But it's much better than the letter. That rhymes, doesn't it? Everything in this covenant is better. Ezekiel 36, and this is another place you really find the new covenant in the Old Testament. The prophet Ezekiel, I'll give you a new heart, and I'll put a new spirit within you. The new covenant has a better spirit. New heart, new spirit. I'll take the heart of stone out of your flesh and give you a heart of flesh. I'll put my spirit within you and cause you to walk in my statutes, and you will keep my judgments and do them. Then you will dwell in the land that I gave to your fathers, and you will be my people, and I will be your God. This is the new covenant. He says, I will cause you to walk in my statutes and keep my

0: once for all, having obtained eternal redemption. For if the blood of bulls and goats and the ashes of a heifer sprinkling the unclean sanctifies the purifying of the flesh, they had a ceremony in the Old Testament where you could be purified and sanctified by these animals that were sacrificed. He said, if they did that back then in the Old Covenant, how much more? He's saying, see how much better it is that the blood of Christ, through the eternal Spirit, offered himself without spot to God. Cleanse your conscience from the dead works to serve the living God. Jesus is the mediator of a new covenant to the blood of sprinkling that speaks better things than that of Abel. Better blood, the blood of Christ. And if he says, my blood can cover your sin and empower you, is there power in the blood? My blood can empower you to live a new life. Do you believe that? Now, we've talked a lot about the new covenant. How many of you think you understand the difference between the old covenant and the new covenant? Do you understand that? Knowing the difference won't save you. You must make a covenant with the Lord. You must accept the terms of the agreement. Sign on the bottom line, so to speak. Don't say what Peter said, although all men should do it. Not like Israel. Don't say what Israel said. All the Lord has said, we will do. But if you were to say, Lord, I believe that you are able to give me a new heart and a new spirit, and I accept the power and the blood of Jesus, I want to cash in on the new covenant. I believe your promises. Do you accept the new covenant? It's by faith. How good could it be? It's almost too good to be true. But it is. By faith, when you see how much he loved you, by faith, he puts a new heart, a new spirit within you that changes your behavior. Just when we were in Texas, people would come up, hi, where are you from? Fort Worth? They say, no, I drove in from Kansas. And I just wanted to tell you, we've been watching the programs, we've accepted the Lord, and I used to have this kind of life. And then they tell me about this amazing, prodigal, wild life. Some of them been in prison, and we heard some amazing stories. And they said, the power of the gospel changed my heart. Marriages were saved, the relationships were restored, just amazing transitions. This is the new covenant. It's written in the heart, and the things they once loved, they now hate. Why? Because they got a new heart. They're different. But you must come and accept Christ just the way you are. Some people have been in church for years, and believe it or not, they're still trying to live under the terms of the old covenant. I can do it. I can do it. It's not until you realize you can't do it, you can do it. Once you realize how helpless you are, when Peter says, Lord, I can walk on water. When he tried, he took his eyes off Christ, he sank. And then he said, Lord, save me. Then he could do it, right? When he reached out for Jesus, then he could do it. This is a new covenant, reaching out, taking hold of God's promises.
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3: 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And Adonijah feared Solomon, and he arose and went and caught hold of the horns of the altar.
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4: You have been to the tabernacle?
5: I have, your majesty. And I found Prince Adonijah, David's son, there, holding the horns of the altar, thus claiming the right of protection.
4: At the same time, such an act also admits having committed a deed worthy of death, and therefore a need for sanctuary. You brought him back with you?
5: 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He's in the outer chamber now, your majesty, awaiting the granting of an audience.
4: Scribe, bring Adonijah before me.
6: Prince Adonijah to see Solomon, king of Israel.
4: Come forward, Adonijah.
7: Long live the king.
4: Our father David suggests that I deal kindly with you. Do you think you deserve any consideration after what you have done?
7: I submit myself and my fate entirely up to you, O king.
4: Then you acknowledge that I am king.
7: Father David chose you, so did God. You are king.
4: Well, I am going to pardon you, Adonijah, upon one condition: that henceforth you live as a private citizen, and that you live quietly and submit wholeheartedly to the new regime. If you commit any act of wickedness, the pardon will be withdrawn.
7: I bow myself in submission to my king. May he live forever.
4: Go now to your own house, Adonijah, but remember the conditions of the pardon. If you break those conditions, your life will be in immediate jeopardy.
7: I understand, your majesty. Long live the king. Long live the king.
8: Joab and Abiathar, though worthy of death, were also spared by Solomon. Now that the conspiracy had been crushed, David requested that a general assembly of princes, leaders, and valiant men of the nation be called to set before them the project of building the temple and to formally place Solomon upon a throne. Because of David's physical weakness, it was not expected that he would attend. But the inspiration of God came upon him, and he was able for the last time to address his people.
6: Princes, elders, leaders, ministers, and valiant men of Israel, David, our king.
9: My dear people, children of Israel, chosen people of God, I am old, stricken in years. Soon I go the way of all flesh. No longer am I your king. Instead, my son. Hear me now, my brethren. I had it in my heart to build a house of rest for the Ark of the Covenant of the Lord, and I made preparation for the building. But God said to me, "You may not build a house for my name, for you are a warrior and have shed blood. Solomon, your son, shall build my house and my court, for I have chosen him to be my son, and I will be his father. Now therefore, my people, observe all the commandments of the Lord your God, that you may possess this good land and leave it to your children after you forever."
10: David now pauses and beckons to his son Solomon. He is coming forward. Apparently, David has something he wishes to say to the young king.
9: "Solomon, my son, know the God of your father and serve him with a whole heart and with a willing mind. For the Lord searches all hearts and understands every plan and thought. If you seek him, he will be found by you. But if you forsake him, he will cast you off forever. The Lord has chosen you to build a house for the sanctuary. Be strong and do it."
10: As David finishes addressing his son, the court scribe comes forward bearing a scroll. David receives the scroll and now places it in the hands of Solomon. The scroll contains the plans for the new temple, which David himself, under the inspiration of God, has drawn up.
9: "My son Solomon, whom God alone has chosen, is young and inexperienced, and the work is great. For the palace will not be for man, but for the Lord God. So I have provided for the house of my God so far as I was able. The gold for the things of gold, the silver for the things of silver, bronze, iron, wood, besides great quantities of onyx and all sorts of precious stones and marble. Moreover, in addition to all that I have provided for the holy house, I have treasure of my own of gold and silver. And because of my devotion, I give it to the house of my God. 3,000 talents of gold and 7,000 talents of refined silver. My dear people, who of you will offer willingly, consecrating himself today to the Lord?"
10: There is a great stir among this vast assembly. Without a moment's hesitation, leaders of the 12 tribes of Israel, commanders, officers, and heads of families, all are bringing forward their offerings of gold, silver, precious stones, and other materials, bringing it joyfully, willingly to the service of the Lord their God. Holy Scripture reads, "David blessed the Lord in the presence of all the assembly, and all the assembly worshiped the Lord. And on the next day they offered burnt offerings to the Lord, and they ate and drank on that day with great gladness. And they made Solomon, the son of David, king the second time, and anointed him prince for the Lord. Then Solomon sat on the throne as king instead of David his father." Now when David felt that death was approaching, the burden of his heart was still for Solomon and for the kingdom of Israel, whose prosperity must so largely depend upon the fidelity of her king. And David charged Solomon, his son, saying,
9: "My son, God has been good to me. From a humble shepherd lad, God made me ruler of his people for these 40 years. But you, my son, will be a great king. Be strong, show yourself a man, and keep the charge of the Lord your God. Walk in his way, keep his statutes, his commandments, that you may prosper in all that you do."
11: "I will, Father."
9: "Solomon, my son, there are a few things I would talk over with you."
11: "Will your strength permit talking?"
9: "Yes, for a little. But I'm tired now, my son. I must rest for an hour. Come back, and then we shall talk some more.
11: Gladly, Father.
9: First of all, Solomon, my son, I wish to speak of various people who have served me and played an important part in my life. Chief among them is Joab, my commander-in-chief and nephew. Joab is a rough man, uncouth, outspoken, merciless, unscrupulous. He's a talented general, a natural leader of men. He obeys or disobeys my commands at will. He openly joined in Adonijah's conspiracy. He slew Abner and Amasa in a time of peace, not war. Act, therefore, according to your wisdom, but do not let his gray head go down to the grave in peace.
11: I will follow the advice of my father.
9: While we were in Gilead, the sons of Barzillai showed me great kindness, took care of me and my family. So let them be among those that partake of the hospitality of the royal household. Let them eat at your table and forever receive royal consideration.
11: I promise, Father.
9: I wish to speak of Shimei the Benjamite, a distant relative of King Saul.
11: What of him, Father?
9: It was he who cruelly cursed and heaped insults upon me in my house when I fled Jerusalem before Absalom. He considered me an usurper to the throne, thinking that he or a closer descendant of Saul should be king. Apparently, he thought I had been permanently dethroned, because when I returned triumphantly to Jerusalem and the throne of Israel, Shimei came to me and professed repentance. He begged for forbearance. I forgave and spared him, promising in the name of the Lord never to take his life by the edge of the sword.
11: His repentance was false? An expedient method of saving his life?
9: Watch him closely, my son, for I believe him not guiltless. You are a wise man, my son, and you will know what you ought to do to him. I'm very tired, son. I must rest.
12: Then David slept with his fathers and was buried in the city of David. Great had been David's sin, but deep was his repentance, ardent his love, and strong his faith. He had been forgiven much, and therefore he loved much.
13: I'm so glad that David's life is recorded for us in the Bible.
14: Me too. I find it encouraging that even though David made so many mistakes, God honored him by calling him a man after my own heart.
13: Mm-hmm. I think David cherished his relationship with the Lord. He not only came to God with praises, but trusted God with his complaints and questions, his anger and his sins. He loved the Lord and really wanted to do the right thing.
14: You know, Aunt Carol, in John 17:3, Jesus said, "Now this is eternal life, that they may know you, the only true God, and Jesus Christ, whom you have sent."
13: It's true that you do have to know a person well before you trust him. So if you'd like to know Jesus better so you can trust him more, visit our website at yourstoryhour.org and sign up for Adventures in the Holy Bible. That's at yourstoryhour.org.
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12: Shortly before his death, David instructed his son Solomon to deal wisely, yet severely, with those who were not loyal to his kingdom. Solomon, though kind-hearted and long-suffering, did not hesitate to take swift action against disloyal subjects. One day, soon after Solomon became king, the queen mother, Bathsheba, had an unexpected caller.
15: Good morning, Mother Bathsheba.
16: Prince Adonijah, what brings you here? Have you come peaceably?
15: Peaceably?
16: Sit down.
7: Thank you, Your Majesty.
16: Just what is the nature of this call? Or are you upon some errand?
7: One petition I have to ask, and deny me not, Queen Mother.
16: I cannot promise.
7: King Solomon will deny you nothing, for you are his mother. Therefore, I pray you go to the king and request that he permit me to marry Abishag, who ministered unto David before he died.
16: Do you love Abishag?
7: Well, she's young and beautiful. I love her very much.
16: Well, I see no reason why she should not become your wife. I shall take your request to the king.
7: Thank you, Your Highness.
10: So Bathsheba made the request to King Solomon. And when Solomon heard this, he said to Bathsheba, his mother,
11: So Adonijah wishes Abishag for his wife. Well, why did you not also ask for Adonijah half of my kingdom?
16: You refuse to let Abishag become the wife of Adonijah?
11: I most certainly do.
16: Why?
11: I know you meant no harm, Mother, but this is a plot of treason, a plot to unseat me from the throne of Israel and give it to Adonijah. If I were to permit Adonijah to marry Abishag, it would be an admission that he is the rightful king of Israel. The people, realizing this, might rally around Adonijah, especially the army, and make him king. My life and yours and anyone who stood in his way would be endangered.
16: I still don't understand, Solomon.
11: During the last years of the life of my father, King David, Abishag ministered unto him as his nurse. She would therefore be regarded as one of his wives. By custom and practice, the wives of a king, when he dies, pass on to the new king. By allowing Adonijah to take Abishag to wife, I would
16: be... Yes, I see. Then it was a plot against you, Solomon, and me, the people of Israel, even God himself.
11: Lords, princes, members of my court, know you that Adonijah has this day plotted to the destruction of his own life. Now, therefore, as the Lord lives, which has established me on the throne of David my father, and who hath made me an house as he promised, Adonijah shall be punished for his wickedness this very day. Benaiah!
17: Yes, Your Majesty.
11: Take a company of your troops and find Adonijah, and then punish him. You know the punishment for treason.
17: Yes, Your Majesty. Long live the king.
11: Scribe, send for the priest Abiathar immediately.
17: Yes, sir.
18: Long live the king.
11: You may arise, Abiathar.
18: The king is very kind.
11: As chief priest of Israel, you should be above treason and plotting against a dynasty established by God himself. Are you with Adonijah in this treason? Your silence is an admission of guilt. Treason against the throne is punishable by death. But you have done much for David, my father. Therefore, I shall be merciful and spare your life. Nevertheless, you shall be deprived of your office of chief priest and sent home as a common citizen. Zadok shall be priest in your stead.
10: For many years, Joab had served as commander-in-chief of David's forces. During the early years, he had fought faithfully by David's side. But on a number of occasions after David became king of all Israel, Joab proved himself disobedient and disloyal to his king. Now that Solomon was on the throne, Joab knew he might be called to account for his crimes against David.
19: General Joab?
20: Yes, boy. Come in. Who sent you and what do you want?
19: Sir, the king has ordered Adonijah executed.
20: Adonijah?
19: Yes, sir.
20: What for?
19: Treason, sir. King Solomon ordered Captain Benaiah to execute Prince Adonijah yet today. He has also removed Abiathar from the office of chief priest.
20: Solomon wastes no time. Oh, thank you. You may go now.
19: Yes, sir.
21: What was this all about?
20: Well, my dear, It seems that Adonijah was trying to secure the throne of Israel by stealth instead of force.
0: And what part did you have in this underhanded attempt to seize the throne?
20: None. Actively. I approved. I stood by Adonijah's side along with the chief priest Abiathar.
0: Solomon saw through Abiathar's approval of Adonijah and has already punished him. You will be next.
20: There's nothing I can do about it, even though all you say may be true.
0: You can flee to the safety of the sanctuary. By clinging to the horns of the altar, you are safe until a regular trial is held by the elders.
20: Well, such an act would be an admission of my guilt.
0: You are guilty, aren't you?
20: I suppose so. Legally. Yes.
0: Then hurry, before Solomon has time to have you arrested.
21: Long live the king!
11: Yes, Captain Benaiah?
21: Word has just reached me, Your Majesty, that General Joab has fled to the tabernacle for sanctuary.
11: I suspected he had a part in Adonijah's secret rebellion. Now I know it. This act of Joab's proves his guilt. Captain, hasten to the tabernacle and fall upon Joab that he die for his act of treason.
21: May I remind His Majesty that the tabernacle is a place of refuge for those charged with crime.
11: All crimes except willful murder.
21: General Joab is guilty of treason, not willful murder.
11: Then we shall charge him with willful murder.
21: General Joab? A willful murderer?
11: Yes, he murdered Abner and Amasa. Willful, premeditated murder, both.
21: I shall go at once to the tabernacle. Long live the king. Greetings, General Joab.
20: Greetings, Captain.
21: You look well, General. Not very happy, but well.
20: Let us not play games. What do you want?
21: You, General.
20: Me?
21: I want you to come outside the confines of the tabernacle.
20: To kill me?
21: It is the king's command.
20: I have no sword or weapons of defense.
21: You have no defense of any kind for your crimes.
20: I will stay here, clinging to the horns of this altar. If you dare, kill me here. Tell His Majesty, King Solomon, that...
11: Do as he says, Captain. Punish him while he holds the horns of the altar.
21: But is not such action against the law of Moses, Your Majesty?
11: Quite the contrary, Captain. The law of Moses specifically states that those in power, along with the people of the nation, shall be held accountable for the shedding of innocent blood until the offender be punished. So do as Joab himself said. Fall upon him at the altar and bury him, that the guilt of shedding innocent blood may be taken away from me and the house of my father. Then shall the blood of Abner and Amasa be returned upon the head of Joab and his house, and there shall be peace forever from the Lord.
12: So Benaiah went up and fell upon Joab and buried him in his own place in the wilderness. And King Solomon sent and called for Shimei and said unto him,
11: Crown Prince Adonijah and Commander-in-Chief Joab have both just been punished for crimes of treason against the crown.
22: Yes, so I heard, Your Majesty.
11: Are you, or were you, against or for Adonijah, the Crown Prince?
22: His Majesty knows as well as anyone else that I am an adherent of the House of Saul and a bitter foe of the House of David.
11: You must admit, then, that it is wise for me to keep a close watch on you and your activities.
22: His Majesty is very wise.
11: After what you have done, heaped insults and curses upon David while he was king, even threw rocks at him, lied and cheated and joined forces with anyone and everyone who was against the House of David, after all that, it takes no special wisdom to take precautions against you.
22: His Majesty has in mind?
11: I am going to give you another chance. I shall not harm you or any of your family, but I am going to restrict your actions. Just outside the east wall of Jerusalem is the brook Kidron, and just beyond Kidron is Bahurim.
22: Bahurim is where I live, Your Majesty. My home.
11: And it is there that you have the greatest influence and the best opportunity to stir up trouble. It is because of this that I now forbid you to go to your home or even to cross the brook Kidron. You shall build an house here in Jerusalem. Send for your family and live in it, where I can keep a watchful eye over you. You are ordered never at any time to cross over the brook Kidron. If you do, that moment the sentence of death will be pronounced on you. Your blood shall be upon your own head.
1: We can never go home to Bahurim again?
22: This is now our home.
1: But we were born in Bahurim. Our relatives and friends are there, our flocks and our sheep. Everything we have is there. Must we sell our home and possessions and live here forever?
22: Oh, no. You can go to Bahurim. Our servants can remain there and run the farm. You can go anytime to see your relatives and friends, and they can come here. Well, my dear, we've lived here in Jerusalem for 3 years now. How do you like city life?
1: I like it. Something's going on all the time. Places to go, bazaars, the marketplace, things to buy. Exciting things to do.
22: You like it better here, then?
1: Oh, much better. Back in the country, there was always work to do, and...
2: Master!
22: You? What are you doing here? You're supposed to be in Bahurim, taking care of my interests.
2: I had to come, Master, to report 2 servants missing.
22: Servants missing now? Well, they... Servants? Missing?
2: They ran away to Gath and joined force with Achish, king of Gath.
22: They did they? Well, they won't stay there. I myself will go and get them. Oh, they'll be sorry they ever ran away from me. The saddle amount for me. I go to Gath at once. You will go along.
2: Yes, master.
1: Welcome home, Shimei. I've been lonely and worried. Did you find the 2 runaway servants?
22: Of course I did. And they'll never run away again. You can be sure of that.
1: Shimei, do you realize that in going to Gath, you crossed the brook Kidron?
22: Yes, but surely King Solomon won't mind. I went merely to regain some of my own personal property. In no wise can my journey be connected with a conspiracy against Solomon or his throne.
1: Well, I hope you're right. Ever since you went, I've been worrying and fretting lest the king and his... Who can that be?
22: Nobody. Just a neighbor, probably.
3: Shimei, I am the royal scribe.
22: Yes, I recognize you. Why is my humble abode honored by the king's scribe?
3: Shimei, King Solomon, long live the king, wishes to see you. You are to come with me now.
1: No, Shimei, you've done nothing wrong. The king must understand
22: that. There's nothing to worry about. His majesty probably wishes to see me on business. Seek my advice. Give me a position in his court. Oh, just don't worry. All right, scribe, lead the way.
23: Long live the king.
11: Shimei, did I not forbid you to cross over the brook Kidron?
22: Yes, your majesty, but I went to Gath because I...
3: You will speak in his majesty's presence only when spoken to.
22: Yes, sir.
11: You crossed the brook Kidron?
22: Yes, your majesty.
11: You swore unto me by the Lord that you would not cross the brook. And I told you that the day you did, if you ever did, that day the death sentence would be pronounced upon you. Remember?
22: I remember, your majesty.
11: You know, Shimei, all the secret wickedness that is in your heart. You are aware of the evil things you did to David, my father. Therefore, the Lord shall return your wickedness upon your own head. Benaiah, take Shimei out and fall upon him and bury him.
12: With the burial of Adonijah, Joab, and Shimei, the 3 transgressors, and the removal of priest Abiathar from power, the danger of conspiracy against Solomon and his throne, against Israel and Israel's God, came to an end. And the kingdom of Israel was firmly established in the hand of Solomon.
13: It's time for us to say goodbye.
14: And God bless you till we meet again.
4: This has been Your Story Hour, building for a better tomorrow.
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1: Since 1863, the basic organization of the church had been the local conferences, mostly in the United States, bound together by the General Conference. But the work had grown. Sanitariums, colleges, and publishing houses had been opened in several countries. Autonomous associations had been formed to deal with such concerns as the Sabbath school, the medical work, and religious liberty. The cause was in debt, and budgets were non-existent. Ellen White hoped to see a reorganization at the 1901 session. At the end of 1900, Ellen had spent an exhausting 10 days speaking at Week of Prayer meetings in the Oakland churches. Shortly after her return to Elmshaven, she fainted during her bath. Sarah McInturfer and Maggie Hare got her to bed, where she stayed for 2 weeks. Getting up too soon, she suffered a relapse. Although she was still weak when the time approached for the April session of the General Conference in Battle Creek, she was determined to go. Those close to her disagreed.
2: Mother, I agree with Miss McInturfer that you should stay here. What's the point of having a nurse in attendance if you don't do as she says?
3: That's right, Elder White. Mother, listen to me. You are not fit to go anywhere. I dread it for you.
4: I don't relish the train ride over the Rockies. I confess I have thought that it might cost my life. But this is perhaps the most important conference in years. Reorganization is planned. I'm not going to change my mind unless the Lord instructs me otherwise.
2: Then, since you're determined, would you consider taking the southern route to avoid the altitudes which bother you so?
4: That's an idea. We could stop in Vicksburg to visit Edson on the Morning Star. Why, Edson, I'm pleased at what I see on this boat. From reports I've heard, I expected to find extravagance.
5: As you can see, Mother, the rooms here are fitted up in the very simplest way. We live on the boat because we can't get a house.
4: Well, I'll certainly report to the General Conference on what I found here.
5: Good. May I make one more request?
4: What's that, son?
5: Our new church is going to be dedicated Sunday morning. It's the second in Vicksburg. Would you speak at the dedication? It would mean so much to the members.
4: I'll be glad to. But we have to leave Sunday night. After we leave here, we're to spend a couple of days in Nashville attending the Southern Missionary Society Convention.
2: And from there we go to Chicago to look at the American Medical Missionary College.
1: Perhaps it was on this trip. Anyway, it was while visiting Chicago sometime during this year of 1901 that Ellen experienced her first automobile ride. Not surprisingly, while in the Windy City, she was asked to speak in the church on Sabbath and also to the medical students at the school. An hour of bath and massage from Miss S.M. Gallion, a youthful Battle Creek sanitarium nurse, refreshed her. Ellen and her party, Sarah, Maggie, and Willie, arrived in Battle Creek on March 21st. It was time for a close look at the organizational condition of the church.
6: The church has too many associations. For the Sabbath schools, the medical work, home missionary interests, and they're all independent of the General Conference.
2: That's true, Brother Daniels. Much of the time, one hand doesn't know what the other hand is doing. I'm not surprised that we often work at cross purposes.
7: Yes, Brother White, and probably the worst case in point is that of the publishing houses. It almost seems they're no longer denominational organizations.
2: I've noticed that, Brother Haskell. Why, even here in Battle Creek, the employees devote much of their time to commercial printing, novels, Wild West stories, books on sex and hypnosis.
7: And this commercial printing often means denominational work is neglected.
6: Not only that, but some of the workers are demanding exorbitant wages, and others who are dedicated have become discouraged. No wonder sales of denominational books have dropped drastically.
7: Not that the situation is all bad, of course. The work of the gospel is still going forward, both here and abroad. Missionaries are being sent out round the world.
2: By 3 different church organizations, though, with the result that too often these missionaries don't receive sufficient funds for living expenses, as we all discovered in Australia.
6: Our labors in Australia were made unnecessarily difficult for lack of funds. I remember how your mother urged a balance in the distribution of funds throughout the world, instead of erecting building upon building in America.
7: How well I remember the struggles we had in Australia. My wife and I would have had to further limit our work if Sister White hadn't helped us from the fund she set up for that purpose, until she ran out of money.
2: Mother is especially concerned that women, such as Mrs. Haskell, who labor in the gospel, be paid as our ministers. She has repeatedly written that God is a God of justice. She said that unless the denomination paid women gospel workers and ministers' wives who labor with their husbands, she would set up a fund from her own tithe with which to pay them.
6: Perhaps, Brother White, we could get your mother to speak to some of us before the conference convenes.
1: On April 1st, the day before the conference opened, a meeting was held in the college library. The room was packed, and Elder Daniels invited Ellen White to speak to the group. She emphasized the need to guard against kingly power on the part of a few, and appealed for broad representation. She condemned sharp dealings in the publishing houses, and restated the need for the medical and gospel branches to work together. The next day, April 2nd, 1901, the General Conference session opened. When G.I. Irwin concluded his presidential address, Ellen White stepped to the podium.
8: Why, I ask you, are men who have not brought self into subjection allowed to stand in important positions of trust and handle sacred things? Are you under the control of God? Do you see your responsibility to him? That these men should stand in a sacred place to be as the voice of God to the people, as we once believed the General Conference to be, that is past. What we want now is a reorganization. We want to begin at the foundation and to build upon a different principle.
9: Thank you, Sister White. These are certainly very plain words that we have listened to. I take it that the reorganization means a change in our method of procedure. Now is the time to break loose from these things and to make a new start. So I again ask, what is the pleasure of the conference at this time?
6: Elder Irwin, may I have the floor?
9: Certainly, Elder Daniels.
6: I move that the usual rules and precedents be suspended, and that a general committee be hereby appointed which shall do such work as necessarily must be done in forwarding the work of the conference and preparing the business to bring before the delegates.
1: After earnest discussion, a season of prayer and encouragement by Ellen White, Daniels' motion was carried unanimously. The 75-member committee on council, as it was called, immediately began its task. A subcommittee on organization was appointed, with W.C. White as chairman.
2: I suggest we consider the plan followed by Elder A.T. Robinson in Africa. Elder Daniels and I opposed it at first for Australia, but when we tried it, we found it extremely effective.
7: How does this plan work, Elder White?
2: It's this way, Elder Olson. Instead of having many separate, independent associations, each with its own set of officers, he organized the Sabbath school, religious liberty work, etc., into departments within the conference.
7: What an excellent idea. Mm. And what about forming union conferences such as was done in Australia?
10: Good idea. Yeah,
11: that should work.
12: Hear, hear.
9: In response to the proposal to form union conferences, The Southern District has presented a memorial to the delegates, requesting that its 3 conferences and 6 missions be organized into a union conference. It has been moved and seconded to accept this memorial. Is there discussion?
8: I want to say that from the light given to me by God, there should have been, years ago, organizations such as are now proposed.
7: We do well to remember that there is strength in locally initiated action.
10: I agree. Let us welcome the Southern Union as the first union conference in the denomination.
1: The motion was passed, and Robert Kilgore was elected the first president of the Southern Union. In addition, the world field was divided into 12 union conferences, including 6 in North America, 5 in Europe, and the Australasian Union. The reorganization also provided that the General Conference Committee would be composed of representatives from the various lines of work in different parts of the world, would replace existing boards and committees, would be expanded to 25 members, and would include the presidents of the union conferences. At this same session, it was voted to move the college from Battle Creek to a rural area, and Ellen White announced that she would donate proceeds from Christ's Object Lessons to fund the new school. Again, the vote was unanimous, and the delegates seemed pleased and confident with the actions. History was made, and the General Conference of 1901 would henceforth be known as the Great Conference.

0: African slave trade flourished in the mid-1800s. But while slavers ruthlessly captured people, missionaries sought to free their souls. Hannah Moore, in charge of a mission station in Liberia, went home to America on furlough about 1862. When she returned to Africa the next year, she studied a new subject.
1: When Elder Stephen Haskell first told me about the seventh-day Sabbath, it seemed impossible that I had been wrong.
2: I must admit, Sister Moore, I didn't want to believe either. But after reading History of the Sabbath and your copies of the Review, I must keep the Sabbath.
1: Ah, I'm so glad. I've felt so alone. People have scorned my beliefs. They've prayed at me. And some have denounced me.
2: But we're not alone. There are hundreds, maybe thousands of Seventh-day Adventists in America.
1: Yes, I'm going to write to the Review and tell them you and I keep the Sabbath here in Africa.
2: That'll be fair, Dinkum.
3: Ah, look at this, George. A letter all the way from Africa.
4: Really?
3: It's dated January 2nd, 1864, from a Sister Hannah Moore.
4: Huh.
3: Here, read it. Your
5: people may now consider you have wholehearted Seventh-day Adventists here, waiting with you for that blessed appearing of Him whom we love and adore.
0: Alexander Dixon was soon dismissed from his post and left Africa for his home in Australia, where he continued to teach the Sabbath truth. Then, late in 1864, the mission director asked Hannah to leave also.
6: You've been an excellent worker, Miss Moore. We're sorry to have to let you go, but you've brought this on yourself by consistently refusing to be admonished in the truth.
1: I'm sorry also that I'll not be permitted to serve the Lord here any longer.
6: You may stay at the mission house in Freetown, Sierra Leone, until we're able to book passage for you.
0: It wasn't until the summer of 1866 that Hannah reached the States. She was baptized in Lancaster, Massachusetts, then spent the winter with friends in Connecticut. In the spring of 1867, she traveled to Battle Creek, eager to attend services at the tabernacle. She was in for a shock.
7: Well, you're
1: not. Oh, dear. I hope I don't look too bad. I do so want to meet some of the church members.
8: Oh, she's so shabby. But I suppose we should do our Christian duty and go welcome her.
9: No, I believe that's the woman we read about in the Review.
8: Oh,
9: you know, the one who's looking for a place to stay with believers.
8: Oh, dear. No, if we greet her, she may appeal to us to keep her.
9: Yes.
8: And you know, neither of us is set up for that.
9: No.
8: Let's go down the far side of the steps.
9: Yes.
0: Hannah stayed at the Health Reform Institute, while Brother Hutchins, a patient there, tried to find her a job, teaching in an Adventist school. With all her experience, it should have been easy to find a job. But she was disappointed. One woman, a visitor to Battle Creek, tried to help.
10: Sister Moore, you said you'd written to a Mr. Thompson up north. Do you think he'll help you?
1: I'm almost sure they'll take me. George Thompson and I work together in Africa. He and his wife are fine people.
10: You should be able to find a home here with your church family and not have to go running to those of another denomination for help.
1: Oh, well, I'm better off than the people in the South. The freedmen down there are often beaten and killed, and many, both freedmen and whites, are starving.
10: That doesn't excuse what's happening to you. When Elder and Sister White were here, they always made arrangements for those in this type of situation.
1: Oh, how I should have liked to meet them. They sound kind.
10: They are. I've no doubt they'd take you in themselves, but they've moved to Greenville, north of here. And they're always traveling in Michigan and over in Canada.
1: Oh, it seems that I've just got to heaven. That's what being here with the believers in Battle Creek is like to me. And I hate to leave it.
10: There is a family you can stay with till you hear from Mr. Thompson.
1: Oh, capital.
10: Now, they're very poor. You'd have to share a room with the children, but they'll give you a warm welcome.
1: That sounds excellent. But you know, I begin to wonder whether the Lord has a job for me to do in the Thompson household. If that's where he wants me, I must be willing to go.
4: Leland, Leland, Michigan.
7: Hannah? Hannah Moore!
1: Oh, George Thompson! It's so good to see you.
7: I almost didn't recognize you after all these years.
1: I can't tell you how glad I am to see you. It's been weeks, it seems, since I've really unpacked my bag.
7: Well, we're glad to have you. Let me help you into the wagon. Step up here. Up, Ginger! Up!
0: For a small wage, Hannah helped Mrs. Thompson with housework and sewing, and occasionally gave sermons when Mr. Thompson was away on his preaching circuit. She also taught the three children.
1: Now, who can tell me how many states are in the Union? Ruth?
11: 37.
12: And 8 territories.
13: Miss Moore, how many states do you think we'll end up with?
1: I just read something about that in the review. The writer thought that all the territories would become states.
13: That's 45.
1: Right, but Dakota and Utah would each be divided into 2.
12: Making 49.
1: And Texas, of course, will eventually be divided into 3 states. Then New Mexico and the area to the west of it will become another state. Now, how many does that make?
12: 50!
1: That's right. So maybe someday there'll be 50 states and 50 stars in the flag.
0: Hannah's room was tiny and airless. The stovepipe came up through the floor, leaking smoke that injured her lungs. Although the Thompsons were kind, this was not home. Hannah longed to return to Battle Creek.
12: The Indian's coming! He's bringing the mail!
8: Miriam's so eager to get the mail, she can't wait.
1: I can understand that when it comes only once a week.
8: She hopes the Health Reformer magazine has come.
1: Ah.
8: We've enjoyed the recipes in the copy you brought with you, and even George likes the reform dress we made for Miriam.
12: Look, Mom, the magazine came.
8: And here's a letter for you, Hannah, from the Whites.
1: Oh,
8: I hope this doesn't mean you'll be leaving us. We enjoy having you.
1: I'll just go up to my room and read it, Miranda. I'll let you know what they say. Elder and Sister White have asked me to meet them in Wright, down by Grand Rapids.
7: Does that mean you'll be leaving us? I know how you've wanted to be with people who keep the same Sabbath you do.
1: Oh, I can't go. I just recently repaid the money I borrowed to come up here. I haven't yet saved the fare to travel again. It's several hundred miles.
8: Perhaps if you write to the Whites, they'll lend you the money.
1: I'll write and ask them.
7: The best way would be to take a lake boat to Milwaukee, Wisconsin, then back across to Grand Haven, Michigan. You can get a train there for Greenville.
8: Let's hope they answer your letter soon. Winter comes early up here. The boats stop running in mid-fall, and it's already the end of August. There are only a few weeks left.
0: But by the time Hannah's letter reached Greenville, we had already left for a New England tour. Anxiously, Hannah looked for word from us, while her health grew rapidly worse.
12: Here comes Pa!
7: Oh, that's my last preaching tour for the season. Winter is upon us.
1: Oh, dear. How long do you think navigation will stay open, George?
7: If my guess is correct, it'll close within the week, Hannah.
8: It looks as though you'll have to stay with us till spring. You know you're welcome.
1: Oh, thank you. Thank you, Miranda.
0: Eventually, a letter did reach Hannah, with plans for her to join us in the spring. But it was too late. She died March 2nd, 1868, at the age of 59, still puzzled by the inhospitable treatment she had received from the Seventh-day Adventist community in Battle Creek. When I heard of Hannah's death, I had some strong words for the members of the church.
11: I was shown that the neglect of her was the neglect of Jesus in her person. Had the Son of God come in the humble manner in which he traveled from place to place while he was on earth, he would have met with no better reception. The Lord offered his people her talented help, but they, rich with goods, had no need of her.
0: Let brotherly love continue. Do not forget to entertain strangers, for by so doing, some have unwittingly entertained angels.

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100, verses 1 through 5. Make a joyful shout to the Lord, all you lands. Serve the Lord with gladness. Come before his presence with singing. Know that the Lord, he is God. It is he who has made us, and not we ourselves. We are his people and the sheep of his pasture. Enter into his gates with thanksgiving and into his courts with praise. Be

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0: I'm Cameron DeVasier.
1: And I'm Mark Howard.
0: And this is Talking Points. We are continuing, Pastor Howard, on our study of the gift of prophecy. And it's been an entire quarter worth of lessons on this. This is the second lesson, of course.
1: I say continuing, but we're just getting into it.
0: That's right.
1: There's a lot of things that are going to unpack throughout the quarter that...
0: Yes, that's true. In fact, I've gone ahead and I haven't looked at every lesson exhaustively, but looked over the horizon a little bit on this lesson. And we're going to be looking at, like today, this week's lesson is the call of a prophet. Then we're looking at some examples starting today and in the subsequent weeks about Old Testament prophets, New Testament prophets. I'm really excited to get into, I think it's a fifth lesson where they're going to look at some of the mechanics of prophecy.
1: Yeah.
0: So hopefully at the end of this, we'll have a very clear picture of what is this gift of prophecy and how should we regard it in our lives today.
1: Fantastic. Well, why don't I have a word of prayer?
0: Okay.
1: You put together the talking points, so I'll pray and you can walk us through those.
0: Let's do it.
1: Father in heaven, we are so thankful for the word of truth, the gift of prophecy that the Holy Spirit who inspired the prophets, and Lord, the Holy Spirit is the Spirit of truth who guides us into an understanding of the truth. So we ask for that understanding now in this presentation, as well as for all of our teachers as they teach this lesson across the world field. Give us a clear understanding of your truth and help us, Lord, to be better able to teach it to others, for we ask it in Jesus' name. Amen.
0: Amen. All right. So this is, again, lesson two, the call of a prophet. And I simply put the little intro. This week's lesson looks at several examples of Bible prophets to better understand their unique calling.
1: Now, I probably should interject here. Periodically, we do this. When you say, I put, in case you're not sure what Pastor Cameron's talking about, we have a little front and back outline that we make from the lesson each week to assist teachers. You can use it if you'd like to. It's not compulsory, of course. And it's available in the link on YouTube. If you click on the link, that'll take you to a folder where you can access that. Or also in the General Conference Sabbath School app,
0: they have
1: a copy of it there that you can have access as well.
0: Oh, great resources. And so anyway, of course, we always encourage you, make your own talking points too. Just have a plan when you go into your Sabbath School class. What am I going to teach this week?
1: But we will often refer to our outline in this. Right. And so now you know what we're talking about.
0: Well, and this week's lesson, as you look at the actual layout of the study, there's an introduction on Sabbath afternoon, and then each day after that, Sunday is Abraham, Monday is Elijah, Tuesday is Isaiah, Wednesday is Daniel, Thursday is John the Baptist, and Friday, again, is our little vignette, our little one day each week devoted to a better understanding of the ministry of Ellen G. White. So you end up with, out of 7 days, six different examples of prophets, and I would encourage teachers not to try to do an exhaustive study of each of those people. You're really not going to do a good job here. So I found it uniquely almost a challenge. How can I draw succinct points? Because you kind of want to dive into all of it. So how can we do this and frame this?
1: What commonality do I find with these individuals?
0: So this is what we came up with. We have three talking points. Talking point number one, prophets are simply God's spokespersons. We're going to do a little dive into the showing our work of how to understand even what a prophet is, according to the Bible.
1: I may interject this right now, and then I'm sure we'll unfold it. Prophets are simply God's spokespersons. Prophets are also uniquely God's spokespersons.
0: Oh, we're absolutely going to get into that for sure. All right. But let's go into talking point number two. Prophets speak with, quote, the prophetic voice. This is a phrase that was in the lesson this week. It's also a phrase that you hear in culture these days. What does it mean to speak with the prophetic voice? And we're going to look at that. And finally, talking point number three, Bible prophets foreshadow God's end time church. We're going to see there's striking similarities between the example cited in the lesson and the very people that God has called us to be in these last days, proclaiming the last message of warning to the world.
1: All right, fantastic.
0: So let's go back to talking point number one. Prophets are simply God's spokespersons. Now, my guess is if you went out to the parking lot of any supermarket or went to the mall, but who goes to a mall anymore? But just randomly called up, visited people on the sidewalk. What is a prophet? I'm guessing
1: the marketplace.
0: The marketplace, wherever that may be. I'm guessing most people have a picture of either a really old wise sage, like in a cave in Bible times, or maybe like a fortune teller or something like
1: that. Or a crazy guy with a placard.
0: Exactly, maybe that. But they think of like it's a fortune teller or at least a future teller. They can see into the future. Well, what does the Bible mean when it mentions prophets? What is a prophet according to the Bible? And last week in lesson one, there was this great statement in paragraph two that simply stated, and you can read that there.
1: Prophets are simply individuals whom God has chosen as his spokespersons.
0: Very easy. Mm-hmm. Last week, our first introductory lesson to this study had that sentence about what a prophet is, a spokesperson. But what I didn't see in this week's lesson, I want to make sure we flesh out, is that how do you show your work? So how do you make a biblical case that it's not just a fortune teller, a future teller, that it's a spokesman? Where do we get that?
1: Right. One of the things we looked at in last week's lesson is the importance of understanding the biblical foundation and the biblical teaching of prophets. Because you can come up with all kinds of opinions as to what a prophet is or should be saying or whatever. We want to have that biblical foundation. So a spokesperson, where do we get that from?
0: Well, in Exodus chapter 4, in fact, I think you're already there.
1: Yeah.
0: The call of Moses, I think, gives us a beautiful, I don't think it's accidental. I think the Lord purposely showed us how the call of a prophet works. Why don't you go ahead?
1: So, of course, Moses is telling the Lord he can't speak well. And so the Lord responds to him in verse 14 of Exodus chapter 4. So the anger of the Lord was kindled against Moses, and he said, "Is not Aaron the Levite your brother? I know that he can speak well. And look, he is also coming out to meet you. When he sees you, he will be glad in his heart. Now you shall speak to him and put the words in his mouth, and I will be with your mouth and with his mouth, and I will teach you what you shall do. So he shall be your spokesman to the people, and he himself shall be as a mouth for you, and you shall be to him as God."
0: God was anticipating to have he would be God and Moses would be his spokesperson. Moses is like, I can't get it. He's like, fine. Then I'll put my word in you. So you'll be God to him and he'll be your spokesperson. So he's kind of taking it down a step. But
1: now, what does this have to do with prophets?
0: There's no mention of the word prophet there, right? But there is spokesman there. And he said, I'm going to put my word in your mouth in the same way you're going to put your word in his mouth, and he's going to be your spokesman. Now, go to Exodus 7 and continue the study.
1: Exodus 7, verse 1. So the Lord said to Moses, "See, I have made you as God to Pharaoh, and Aaron your brother shall be your prophet."
0: So there's a direct equivalence in the Bible between the role of a spokesperson and the role of a prophet. They are essentially synonyms in Scripture.
1: Yeah. And incidentally, the Old Testament or the Hebrew word for prophet is nabi, which means spokesperson.
0: Okay, so the word itself
1: and the
0: means...
1: Greek word in the New Testament for prophet is prophetes, which means spokesperson.
0: So the picture that they're always...
1: Not fortune teller, like you were saying.
0: Right, so they're not just giving little trinkets of wisdom here and there randomly, and they're not just... I think even many seven abbots think, well, prophets, they just see into the future. But there are plenty of prophets in Scripture who didn't have...
1: greatest of the prophets.
0: John the Baptist, for example. He never wrote down any end-time prophecy or some big... But he had a message. So the message of God is what makes someone a prophet. They are a messenger, a spokesman for God. So a subpoint of this, prophets maintain their unique personalities. So when God called, for instance, Moses to be his prophet, his spokesman, he didn't take over him and possess him, if you will, and make a marionette out of him. No, he was still Moses. He still had his own ideas and his own thoughts, but the Lord inspired him and conveyed a message to him that he was entrusted then to convey on to other people, right?
1: So we'll unpack this a lot more when we get into talking about how inspiration works.
0: But for the time being, I just want to lay this seed here that you're going to explore more in lesson five, that God doesn't dictate word for word through the prophet. When he says, I'm going to put my word in your mouth, what he's saying is, I'm going to convey information to you. And you're going to, in your own way, in your own words, you know, share it with other people. What we call, we're not talking about verbal dictation here.
1: Right.
0: But we're talking about thought inspiration. The man is the one inspired. The person is inspired, communicated by God. And then they, with their own words and personality, remain communicated for him as a spokesman. So there's a great statement about this from the seventh volume of the Bible Commentary, page 945.
1: Yes, it says, the writers of the Bible had to express their ideas in human language. It was written by human men. These men were inspired of the Holy Spirit.
0: So Moses stayed Moses the whole time, but he was given the insight and this responsibility to be a spokesperson for God. That's what the prophetic call is. And I have a little note in here about how the rest of this week's lesson highlighted all these different Bible examples, Abraham, Elijah, Isaiah, Daniel, and John the Baptist. And one thing you can get through that common thread is these people were all different individuals. They lived in different times. They spoke different languages. They had different contexts in which they ministered. They had their own personality and writing styles. So when you listen to John the Baptist, he probably communicates differently than, say, Abraham did with his household. But they were both equally called of God to the prophetic gift.
1: Right.
0: They just still were their person sharing it as the Lord gave them that duty.
1: Yeah, I'm trying to think of a, we'll get it for a later study, but Ellen White makes an interesting statement in one place where she says, God has not put himself on trial in words or in rhetoric in the Bible. In other words, it's not his words, it's their words. It's his inspiration.
0: Right.
1: And I know that's going to come, some people say, well, wait a minute, it's the word of God, it is the word of God. We're going to get into that.
0: Exactly. But, and they've got a whole lesson on that in lesson five. But as we're looking at the call of a
1: prophet, if it were, you know, anybody can process this through. If it were in every case that God chose the words, why do we have four gospels that read very differently?
0: Why would you have 66 different books of the Bible with different writing styles, right? The whole point is that God has his own will and idea, but he collaborates with humanity to convey it.
1: And he did that for a very specific purpose, which we'll get into again.
0: All right. Well, let's talk about, if that's the call of the prophet, now what is the work of the prophet? Well, talk point number two, prophets speak with the, quote, prophetic voice. Mm-hmm. Now, I say that only kind of half-jokingly, but that phrase was twice invoked in this week's lesson. For example, on Sabbath afternoon, in the third paragraph, it says, today, in a generation flooded with violence, greed, immorality, exploitation, all manners of satanic influences, the prophetic voice is often rejected or simply ignored.
1: Mm-hmm.
0: Later on Tuesday's lesson, Isaiah's, quote, prophetic voice for his time and ours is clear. There's the prophetic voice. And I don't remember growing up hearing this phrase, the prophetic voice.
1: I actually did a sermon on this recently, and I had to do a bit of research, and it is, I want to say, a fairly recent evangelical term that's been brought in to talk about speaking to social issues and people, corruption in higher places, you know, and it's almost kind of a political type of thing.
0: It's like, but from a moral perspective, like morality, speaking to power, or like treating truth to power, or speaking righteousness to wickedness.
1: Like, but to your point, it wasn't a phrase that was used 30 years ago.
0: Right. And because of that, I think it could be confusing for people because they might hear it in other contexts and say, like, oh, the prophetic voice. And I've seen it in a lot of our discussions, even now more contemporarily in the Seventh-day Adventist Church. If someone is speaking up against a perceived injustice or frustration, there seem that warning or that admonition or whatever is termed the prophetic voice.
1: Right.
0: We need to speak against culture. We need to speak against wickedness. We need to speak against injustice. We need to speak.
1: Well, so,
0: which it's not saying we don't need to do those things, but using the term prophetic voice almost loses track of, like, well, who, I know this sounds silly, but only prophets have the prophetic voice. You know what I'm saying?
1: Yeah, I was going to say, I mean, what's happening? I mean, the whole phraseology is, well, let's see. Moses spoke out, Daniel spoke out, and Elijah spoke out, and they were all prophets. And so to speak out like they did, this is kind of the deductive reasoning going on, is using the prophetic voice. But to your point, it was the prophetic voice because it came from prophets.
0: Yes.
1: And I was telling you, it's kind of like a circular reasoning. It's like, I'm speaking with a prophetic voice. What does that mean? Kind of speaking like a prophet. What's a prophet? Somebody speaks with a prophetic voice.
0: Right.
1: Okay, where are we going?
0: You have to be a prophet first to have the voice of the prophet.
1: The only difference, and I think this is where you're raising a concern, is, and in fact, to demonstrate this, I want to go to Numbers 12, which was not in our lesson.
0: Okay.
1: But in Numbers chapter 12, this is where contention arose between Miriam and Aaron and Moses.
0: Mm.
1: And the Lord says in Numbers 12, verse 6, or it says, then he says, hear now my words, if there is a prophet among you, I, the Lord, make myself known to him in a vision, I speak to him in a dream. Mm. And I want to clarify, because, you know, a lot of people say, oh, God just gives him a vision. That's not what he says here. He says, I make myself known to him. You go to Daniel's visions that he records, and there was, I don't want to say divine, but certainly a heavenly informant who is guiding him, like the angel Gabriel. You come to Revelation, and John has an angel guide. It wasn't like, I had this dream, and it might have been from God.
0: Even with Peter, with the dream of the sheet, but there was an angel messenger who had explained it and said, now you're going to go do like this. It was clear communication.
1: So that's what God's like, this, I'm not going to make the, can you imagine God making this ambiguous? Like, I think it might have been from God, but it might not have been from God. I make myself known to him.
0: Mm.
1: And the reason for that is when prophets spoke, as we already brought out, they were speaking for God. They were spokesmen for God, not God and themselves, not a little mix of both. Even though there was humanity, we talked about that. The utterances of a prophet And we'll get into this as well, too. But the Bible is written by prophets.
0: Mm-hmm.
1: If anybody wrote in the Bible, they had the gift of inspiration.
0: Mm-hmm.
1: And what that does for us is that we know that it's reliable. It's trustworthy. But for me to speak out against an injustice, God forbid you would take my voice as the voice of a prophet that you could just wholly rely on 100%. Like, this is the difference between a prophet and somebody who... So I can mimic the prophets in speaking out against... And maybe I shouldn't even say the word mimic.
0: Mm.
1: I can follow their example and, you know, be faithful in what I say, but that doesn't make me a prophet.
0: It still doesn't make you a prophet. And, right. And what I put in the notes, true prophets speak with the authority of a thus saith the Lord. They're
1: exactly
0: with the Lord. And this is the true prophetic voice.
1: Like, and what's happening today is there are people, even some in our church, but in Christianity, that invoke this prophetic voice and basically say that when the Spirit comes upon me, I am a prophet in that context.
0: Mm.
1: And it's just,
0: doesn't match the biblical
1: framework.
0: Well, there was an interesting statement on paragraphs 3 and 4 of Sunday that talked about...
1: I'm sorry, you remember the story of the... We can't go back into the story, but when God sent a prophet to point out a sin, and one of the guys that the prophet came to said, you know, I'm a prophet also. You remember that? And he wasn't a prophet, and it caused all kinds of... But there are a lot of people today saying, I'm a prophet also. No, you're not.
0: Well, if we really want to go that, how many times do we see like, oh, you take on too much of your, are not all the people holy?
1: Right.
0: We've seen that before. We see, remember when Micaiah was the only faithful and all the other ones were prophesying? I don't like that prophet because he's a bad thing. Everybody likes to have the prophetic voice, but it takes a thus saith the Lord to make it authoritative. Anyway, and what do they convey? And it's not always just telling the future, and it's not always just warning people either. Paragraphs 3 and 4 of Sunday's lesson said, not all prophets were called by God to warn of impending doom. All were called, however, to restore the people to faithfulness and often to warn against apostasy, against oppression of those who are poor and needy, and against violation of the covenant and stipulations. Most of all, however, the prophets were to reveal the promise of salvation found in the Messiah. Mm. The work of the prophet is to speak for God and represent him and to point people to Jesus, sometimes in admonition, encouragement, other times in warnings or reproof, but it was all to focus them on Jesus.
1: Amen.
0: And the examples cited in this week's lesson, these are the ones who spoke with a prophetic voice. And for instance, in the experience of Abraham, he was called in Genesis 12 to be the father of the faithful. And all through the subsequent chapters of his experience, you can see his faith development, yet he speaks with courage. Genesis 18, verse 19, the Lord says, I know him that he will command his household after me, right? And finally, in Genesis chapter 22, there's the quintessential example of faith that Abraham gives by when the voice of God calls him to sacrifice his son, he obeys that voice and gives an example of faithfulness. Of course, the Lord stayed his hand, and Jesus would later say, Abraham saw my day and was glad. He understood the coming Savior and the substitutionary atonement of Christ and all of that in his experience. Elijah, you can read his story in 1 Kings 17 and 18. Mm-hmm. He was called to confront apostasy in no uncertain terms. And he stood out, you know, like a sore thumb. He was against the crowd. He was against the grain. And he called out the wickedness of King Ahab and Jezebel at that time. The earth dried up. There was a whole lot in there. But he called the people to repentance. He basically said, choose you this day whom you will serve.
1: It's interesting to me, as I look at this list, the only one who really called out leadership, and this would be, this is the way it's used today, and again, in our church and outside of our church, you know, calling out injustices in government, this, that, and the other, was Elijah.
0: Yes.
1: And yet, when the Bible tries to encapsulate Elijah's message in Malachi 4, it says... This is Malachi 4, verse 5. Behold, I send you Elijah the prophet before the coming of the great and dreadful day of the Lord, and he will call the leaders back to... No, he will turn the hearts of the fathers to the children and the hearts of the children to the fathers. Mm. And this is the consistency in this list that we see is the individual personal call to repentance is always there with the prophet.
0: Right.
1: And it precedes any other call.
0: Right. And so there might be occasions we have to call the
1: people,
0: but there's a consistent theme of not only has this person had an encounter with Jesus, but their goal is to lead back to faithfulness to his word and a closer, a better understanding of Christ and a personal repentance, all of that. You can see it all the way through. Isaiah, of course, is known as the gospel prophet. He was prophesying about the Messiah, powerful stuff.
1: Mm-hmm.
0: Daniel, of course, he had a unique prophetic insight about end time events, but what do they lead to? The first and second coming of Jesus, the judgment scene and the end of the world.
1: But where's the you look at the heart of Daniel in chapter 9, he's praying this prayer, And he is the faithful one. He is so faithful. When God uses examples of faithfulness, he points to Daniel. Noah, Job, and Daniel were in the land.
0: Mercy.
1: He said, and yet this same Daniel is one that says, Lord, we have sinned. You have forsaken us and turned your face and we're in captivity. Like, he doesn't say those guys over there. Just the whole thing is this, the whole tenor of it and the spirit of it is still that call to repentance.
0: Absolutely. And of course, John the Baptist is the quintessential example of that. As we've mentioned before, he wasn't out laying out prophecies of end time, but he was calling people to repentance, and it sounded harsh and sharp, but they was making the path straight, you know, getting everyone's ready for the first coming of Jesus. And so, anyway, that's what it means to speak with a prophetic voice. It's not always just calling out all the problems, but trying to advocate for people to go back to the Word of God, to stand firm on what he's given us, to repent, to be ready for what's coming, and to be proclaimers of that message in their own right. But we need to move on. Talking point number three, Bible prophets foreshadow God's end time church. This is a construct that was woven into this week's lesson. I thought it was an interesting take that God's people today should have a daily witness like these biblical prophets. If we're going to look at Abraham, Elijah, Isaiah, Daniel, and John the Baptist, what is the takeaway lesson? It can't just be, boy, John the Baptist did something interesting 2,000 years ago, and Abraham 1,000 years before that. What we're not just learning history when we study the Bible. We're learning practical application and what it means for us today. And might I say, as God's end-time remnant movement, we have been called, not each one to be a prophet, to be clear, but we are to be a living witness of the message of those prophets in our daily lives and in our proclamation to the world, that we're supposed to be a reflection of that righteousness of God and the faithfulness to his word that they exemplified over time.
1: That's right.
0: So, for example, Abraham was a faithful man in his household, and it was against the idolatry of his day. In fact, from Sunday's paragraph 5, if you want to read that for us, please, about Abraham.
1: It says, as paganism and idolatry ran rampant in Abraham's day, so today many of the world's competing ideologies aim to eliminate or marginalize Christianity. In contrast with much of the prevailing culture, God's people today are called to reflect his image faithfully in their daily interactions with others, including their proclamation of the three angels' messages.
0: So we need to be that upright family that Abraham represents in our living witness today. Same thing with Elijah. On Monday, paragraph 3, it says, just prior to Christ's second coming, God commands his church to proclaim the Elijah message again and for people to turn away from their idols and be ready to stand in the great day of the Lord. So the same type of repentance that Elijah was calling to turn the hearts, as Malachi says, we need to be experiencing that and encouraging others to do the same thing as we look for the coming of Jesus. And of course, like Isaiah, who was the great gospel prophet, God's end time people will uplift Christ as the only hope of the world. You think of Revelation chapter 14, where the description of God's people, of the message that God's people bear, verse 6, then I saw another angel flying in the midst of heaven, and the first thing it says, having the everlasting gospel to preach to those who dwell on the earth. And it goes on to talk about the contents of that gospel, and the context of it is the hour of his judgment has come, and worship him who created, and of course, Babylon is fallen, and all of those special end time things. But the heart of that is still that gospel message centered in Christ Jesus, just like Isaiah was in his day.
1: We were talking about, speaking of Isaiah, speaking of prophets and all these, I was looking up this passage, and this is actually 2 Corinthians 6, where Paul's quoting from Isaiah chapter 3, therefore come out from among them and be separate, says the Lord. Do not touch what is unclean and I'll receive you. Well, that was what Abraham did. When the Last Day Church has a message, come out of her. Right?
0: My people, yeah.
1: But you can't call people out of her when you're in her, right? And so this coming out and being separate, and that's part of the living witness you're talking about.
0: Right. And so, again, we're not called to be Elijah per se and be an actual prophet, but we should, as a people, embody what they were encouraging people to live like and the type of message they gave to the world. So just like Isaiah gave the gospel, we should be giving the gospel as a centerpiece of our distinct message. The remnant church will know and proclaim Bible prophecy to prepare people for the coming of Jesus, just like Daniel did. Mm-hmm. Daniel saw Daniel, of course, Daniel wrote 2, 7, 8, and all. Not only was it his personal account of his life in Babylon, but the future looking forward. We stand on those same prophecies today.
1: Right.
0: And we have the distinctive not only to talk about them in the abstract, we can show them fulfilled and even fulfilling. We're going to be a people of prophecy. And of course, John the Baptist, what was his mission? Was to ready a people for the coming of Christ. Mm-hmm. If that's not the definition of the Seventh-day Adventist Church, to proclaim the gospel in the context of the three angels' message to prepare a people for his soon return.
1: Amen.
0: We need to be Abraham. We need to be Elijah. We need to be all of these people. Again, not that each one of us is called to be a prophet, but we need to embody those principles. We need to convey that message. We need to reflect Christ's character in this world.
1: Yeah, and we need to be careful in all this. I mean, I'd hate to take this lesson down to the end and saying, well, we just need to be faithful. The lesson is about prophets.
0: Yes.
1: And God forbid at the end of this that we don't come to a firmer conviction of following and heeding the voice of the prophets. Mm. Instead of being the prophet myself and calling everybody else in,
0: right.
1: There's plenty I need to still heed.
0: Well, and then you could say, boy, if only there was a prophet in these last days. Well, that's where Friday's lesson comes in. That same prophetic ministry, that same prophetic voice has spoken in these last days through the ministry of Ellen G. White. And again, I would refer you to Friday's lesson to talk more about that. But it's not like, boy, what would Daniel do if he were here? We don't have to extrapolate from 1,000 years back, that we literally have a recent prophet in a contemporary time who spoke in our language, in our context, and could say, this is what the word of the Lord is to us today. So what on earth would stop us from, we should, I'm not exactly sure what my appeal here is, except for to say, friends, as much as we revere and regard, as we should, John the Baptist and Daniel and Isaiah in their time, God has given that same prophetic gift to his end time people.
1: That's right.
0: And we absolutely should heed the warnings and encouragements and admonitions given for our good and for our witness in the world. Yeah.
1: And I'm just thinking there may be viewers who have not studied this through yet. Mm. And I would just say, look, God has used prophets in every age. He has promised to use that prophetic gift at the end of time. And maybe you're not clear on Ellen White, but you've just got to entertain the idea. God said there'd be prophets in the last days. And if indeed God is speaking in these last days by a prophet, how important would it be for God's people to listen to that and heed that?
0: Amen. Well, from Sabbath afternoon, paragraphs 2 and 4, there's a great concluding statement. Being a prophet was a difficult calling. Their lives were often not easy, but filled with sorrow, rejection, misunderstanding, and frustration. Today, in a generation flooded with violence, greed, immorality, exploitation, all manner of satanic influences, the prophetic voice is often rejected or simply ignored. And again, not just our prophetic voice, but the actual prophets of the Bible and these last days. We are called to heed the voice of God's prophets and to be messengers of hope given to us through the prophets.
1: Amen.
0: Can you give us a word of closing prayer?
1: Let's pray. Father in heaven, Father, we thank you for sending your prophets throughout biblical history. We think, Lord, of so many situations when the people claim to revere the prophets who were dead while rejecting the prophets who were living. Mm. And we ask that you would help us to always be open to the voice of the Spirit, whoever he's speaking through, especially, Lord, to the voice of the prophets who still speak through your word. And in these last days, Lord, we pray that you would give us discernment to recognize your voice. We ask and pray all of this in Jesus' name and for his sake. Amen.
2: Amen.

0: Welcome to Sabbath School, brought to you by It Is Written. Glad to have you with us today. We are on a 13-week journey looking at the gift of prophecy in the Bible. What does the Bible have to say about the gift of prophecy? How is it manifest? What are some of the benefits? How can we determine true prophets from false prophets? We're going to be studying a lot of things this quarter as we go lesson by lesson for 13 weeks, 13 lessons. Today is lesson number two. We're looking at the call of a prophet. How does God call prophets? A fascinating subject, and we're going to look at several people in the Bible who God called to be prophets and how he called them. So we're glad that you're here with us. Let's start with prayer. Father, we're grateful to be gathered together today to look at you and the way that you speak to your children. We ask that you would guide our study, guide our lesson, so that we can understand better how you call individuals to be mouthpieces, spokespersons for you. We ask that you'll bless our time together, and we thank you in advance for doing so. In Jesus' name, amen.
1: Amen.
0: We're also grateful to have with us today one of the authors, the editor of this quarter's Sabbath School lesson, Pastor Dwayne Esmond. Pastor Dwayne is an accomplished speaker, a published author of 5 inspirational books and a lot more, and he's also the founder of the Back to the Altar Initiative, in addition to serving as an associate director at the Ellen White Estate and the editor there. Mm-hmm. Pastor Dwayne, again, thank you once again for joining us.
2: It's a joy to be here.
0: So we are looking at the call of a prophet.
2: Yes.
0: And we're going to go through several people today and how God called them. But let's back up just a little bit and talk about, what does it mean for God to call someone? When God calls someone, what does that look like and what is the significance of it?
2: Well, God calls many different kinds of people. He calls them in different ways. You know, he tailor makes your call. There are no cookie cutter calls in scripture. God is a good tailor, man. I know Abraham I'm going to call this way, and I'm going to call Hosea that way, and I'll call Jeremiah that way. You know, many times their stations in life are different. You know, some are young, some are old, some are male, some are women. A female. So God tailors his call. That's the first thing. The second thing is, it's like a summons. One of my friends, Eric, texted me a couple of days ago, and he said, Dwayne, I've been summoned, man, for jury duty, and I want to get out of it. You know, it's going to interrupt his life. It's a summons, right? God is saying, I have a particular purpose. I have a particular mission, and you're it. Tag. When we were kids, you'd play tag with your friends, tag you're it, and you'd run off. God is saying, you can't run off. You're it. You're the person that I have prepared for this moment to deliver a special message. It involves God's direction. It involves responding by faith. And it involves accepting responsibility for the message that God is going to convey.
0: Okay, Dwayne, so God calls different people in different ways. Mm-hmm. He called Abram. Abram left everything. Compare and contrast that call to what we look at in Monday's lesson. We've got God calling Elijah. We know that God calls different people in different ways. Mm-hmm. How did God call Elijah? What specific purpose did God call Elijah for? And what does Elijah's call, how does that compare with us living in the last days of Earth's history?
2: Excellent question. First and foremost, let me just say this about Abram. God is calling Abram for the purpose of creating a people who will serve as exponents of righteousness in the earth, people who will help him bring the whole planet back to himself, to save humanity. He's calling out a people. Abraham is the progenitor of those people. So God's got a specific call for him. The call that he gives to Elijah is very different. Apostasy is the rule of the day. Ahab and Jezebel have led the nation into a crisis point at which God has to intervene. He calls Elijah that he might call the nation of Israel back to himself. So Elijah is a prophet who is going to proclaim an end time message of repentance because the judgments of God are coming. So he is does a work very much akin to that of John the Baptist and akin to the work of God's remnant people at the end of time, a work that calls people back to repentance and to the relationship with God. That's Elijah's call.
0: So Abram had a specific purpose for his call. Elijah, there was a purpose for his call as well. God doesn't just call people because he's got nothing better going on. There's a purpose, there's Amen. A reason, an assignment.
2: An assignment.
0: For
2: yes,
0: each of these
2: yes,
0: individuals.
2: Yes, yes, yes. Mm-hmm.
0: So Tuesday's lesson talks about Isaiah. What was Isaiah's purpose?
2: Oh,
0: what was
2: my.
0: His assignment? What was the manner of his call? And how did his call, his ministry, put a spotlight on the Messiah?
2: Oh, my. Can you permit me a little Bible? I would feel bereft. You would be shortchanged without Isaiah chapter 6.
0: Well, if we were not called, it is written, it might be debatable.
2: It might be a problem.
0: But seeing as how we are called, it is written, I think we can
2: that
0: permit
2: means
0: this.
2: We can get away with a little
0: yes,
2: Bible.
0: Yes.
2: In the book of Isaiah chapter 6, let me see if I can get there. Verse 1, beginning at verse 1, the Bible says this. Isaiah says, in the year that King Uzziah died, now Isaiah served several different kings, but in the year that King Uzziah died, I saw the Lord sitting on a throne high and lifted up, and then the glory of the Lord's robe fills the whole temple. This vision is accompanied by some of the most unbelievable fireworks in all of the Bible. It is a feast for the senses. Isaiah is so moved by what he's saying that he begins to come apart like a garment. You know, he says, I am undone. I am a man of unclean lips. I have unclean hands. This thing is exposing me for who I am. And then in the middle of the fireworks, he hears a voice that says, who will go for me? Who is going to go and share what I once shared? Isaiah said, I heard the Lord say, who will go? And then verse 8, Isaiah says, after what I just saw, tap me in, coach. Put me in the game. Here I am. Send me. Isaiah's call is a difficult call. It is a call to people who are in captivity. Isaiah is called to deliver comfort, to deliver harsh messages, to call people back to righteousness, like Isaiah 58, to justice. And the righteousness of God. So it is a unique call, and it's one of the most powerful calls in all of the Bible.
0: In this call, also in the book of Isaiah, mm-hmm. we see a clearer picture of the Savior.
2: Amen.
0: And the Savior's ministry. What picture of the Savior's ministry see
2: in the
0: prophetic word that was given to Isaiah?
2: Amen. Oh, did you set that up nicely? Because I know you know the answer, Eric. It's Isaiah 53, the beautiful picture of the suffering Savior, the one who carries our iniquities and bears our burdens, the one led like a lamb to the slaughter who doesn't open his mouth, and who will declare his generation. You know, that picture, many, you know, hundreds of years before Jesus shows up, Isaiah paints this picture. If you want to know whether the Bible is legit or not, that's a proof. That's one of the areas that's an absolute proof, because Jesus fits that picture of the Messiah perfectly. That's one of the things that connects us with Jesus in the book of Isaiah.
0: So we see in the writings of Isaiah this clearer picture of the Savior. And again, this is kind of like what we were talking about last week. We find Jesus throughout. We're going to look at the prophecies, and Jesus is the focus ultimately of all these prophecies, pointing us to the Savior, helping us to understand God's communication with humanity, mm-hmm. and connecting us mm-hmm. with the Savior who can ultimately connect us
2: Amen.
0: With God.
2: Amen.
0: And so Isaiah 53 does a beautiful mm-hmm. job of that. We're going through kind of day by day now and looking at different individuals who were called by God for different purposes,
2: yes, yes,
0: in
2: yes.
0: different ways,
2: Indeed.
0: And so forth. And this gives us, as we go through the lesson day by day, we've got about that much page dedicated to each person.
2: Yes.
0: It's a small amount. It's a small amount.
2: Not
0: a lot to squeeze into a small space. But if somebody wants to learn more, there is the companion book to this quarter's Sabbath School Guide. Share with us a little bit about that companion book and why someone might want to pick that up as a supplement to, as a deeper dive into what we're looking at right now.
2: Sure. This book, A Prophetic Gift, this companion to our biblical guide that's leading us through this study, I think is critical on this point, especially because we believe that the gift of prophecy is not complete. It's not finished. It's not over yet. There is a you might say, a modern day manifestation of the prophetic gift. God is calling, and God has called others to prophetic ministry, we believe, who are post-biblical, beyond the time of Scripture. And so this specific book is going to speak about one of those people this very week. You're going to be introduced to someone by the name of Ellen G. White, a modern day messenger of God whose writings very much pick up on that which God spoke and gave to the prophets of old in Scripture. And so when you get this book, you're going to get a deeper understanding, not just of the prophets of Scripture, but of modern day manifestations of the gift of prophecy. I think it's worth it just for that.
0: And that book, as you look at the chapters, it kind of follows along chapter by chapter with what we're doing week by week here in the studies. And you get to see how the ministry and the life of Ellen White parallels everything that we're finding in the Bible. So the Bible lays the foundation. We simply see how that's played out.
2: And Eric, this is something that's never been done before. On each of the Friday studies, it is a reflection and illumination on the life of Ellen White. That's never been done in the study guide before. So you're getting something that's fresh and new and breaking ground. And I think it really connects us to the prophetic gift in our modern time that I think is very meaningful.
0: Yes. So if you're enjoying this study, first of all, we're glad that you're here with us. Second of all, this is only lesson number two. Remember, this is lesson number two of 13. So we are just beginning this journey. And some of the things that we're going to be covering in the future are absolutely incredible. And you're going to be excited as we go through week by week and look at them. But again, if you want to get the most out of this study, out of this quarter, out of these 13 lessons, 13 weeks, make sure you pick up two different things. Make sure you pick up three different things.
2: Three things.
0: First thing you want to pick up is your Bible.
2: Amen.
0: You're going to need your Bible. Do not set your Bible by the side. If you've got a Bible app, that works just fine too. But make sure you have your Bible out. Make sure that you're going through it. Number two, you want to pick up the lesson study that we are going through each week, and you can find a link to that in the description right below this video if you happen to be watching it on YouTube or social media. You can get a link to that and pick that up so that you can follow along with us. The third thing that you want to pick up is that companion book that Dwayne just talked about, A Prophetic Gift. You can find that book very easily by going to itiswritten.shop. Again, that's itiswritten.shop, and you'll find that book right there, A Prophetic Gift. Very easy to find, and we would like to encourage you to pick it up. So if you want the most out of it, grab your Bible, grab the lesson study, and grab this companion book. And also, let other people know about this program. Let other people know about this Bible study. It happens that there's a new episode every single week. You're learning new things. You're digging deeper into the Bible. And by God's grace, you're growing closer and closer to Jesus. This week, we are looking at how God calls prophets. We've looked at Abram. We've looked at Elijah, we've looked at Isaiah, we still have a couple more that we're going to be looking at in just a moment. So we'll be back in just a moment as we continue to look at the call of a prophet here on Sabbath School, brought to you by It Is Written. At It Is Written, we are passionate about the study of the Word of God, and we encourage you to be serious about it also. I want to share with you a way that you can dig deeper into the Word of God to mine its depths for those precious nuggets of truth. And here it is. Itiswritten.study. Go online to itiswritten.study and you can access the It Is Written Bible Study Guides. They're 25 in-depth Bible studies that will walk you through the Bible. It's going to be good for you, and it's the sort of thing you'll want to tell somebody else about so that they can dig deeper into the Word of God and come to know the things of the Bible intimately. As you get into the It Is Written online Bible study guides, you'll understand the prophecies of the Bible, the plan of salvation, and so much more. So don't forget, itiswritten.study. Itiswritten.study. Welcome back to Sabbath School, brought to you by It Is Written. We're looking at the call of a prophet this week under the larger umbrella or scope of the gift of prophecy. How does God call prophets? Dwayne, we've talked about Abram, we've talked about Elijah, we've talked about Isaiah, we've at least touched on them, I guess we could say that. What about Daniel? Wednesday's lesson talks about Daniel. How did God call Daniel to be a prophet? What was his purpose? We talked about how each prophet had different purpose and an assignment that they had. What kind of a witness for God was Daniel, and how did his witness impact some of the pagans, the non-believers, the heathen that were around him?
2: I think Daniel's call, again, unique, different than the calls of Abram and Isaiah that we've seen so far. Daniel is taken into captivity as a boy, as a teenager, along with the entire nation, right? They go into Babylonian captivity, and Daniel has a unique role. In fact, it starts very early. Daniel chapter 1 and verse 8, he purposed in his heart not to defile himself with the king's delicacies, right? The king says, listen, all of my people eat these kind of foods, and they, you know, they get nice and big and strong and round, and, you know, this is going to work for you guys. And Daniel says, nah, I've got another diet. My diet is very carefully done. You know, I don't put things in my body that are going to destroy it. And I know, you know, in Babylon, you all like that stuff, but I'm sorry, I can't do it. And Daniel and the three Hebrew worthies demonstrate that their diet and their connection to their God, right, shows them to be much more intellectually sound, much more physically strong. They prove themselves to be better than anybody else in the kingdom, right? So that already separates Daniel because he has a different mindset. But then God calls him to interpret dreams. He's a man who lives in connection with God. The book of Daniel describes him as praying three times a day, right? Daniel is a person who is so faithful in his service to God that he ends up serving kings. This is a man called to you might call, political ministry. He's in the leadership class of the nation. He is high up. Daniel is faithful to God in a foreign land serving pagan kings. And what they say about him is, we can't find anything against this guy. This guy is bulletproof. He's a man of integrity. His work is beyond. If you want to read about someone in Scripture whose life and actions are beyond reproach in the way that they work every day when they go to the office, Daniel is that person. He is a person who is so faithful that when they attempt to, you know, discredit him or put him in danger, they have to make up trumped up charges and all kinds of stuff because Daniel is so faithful. The testimony of the pagans is, we have not seen anybody like this guy.
0: And that witness of Daniel and his friends, Hananiah, Mishael, Azariah, Shadrach, Meshach, and Abednego,
2: yes,
0: their witness ends up being integral in the conversion of a
2: heathen king.
0: Yes. So that's powerful when you get to see Nebuchadnezzar. We get introduced to Nebuchadnezzar early on in the book of Daniel.
2: Right.
0: And you think, man, this guy's...
2: He's lost. He's over the edge. He's never coming back. Not so.
0: But no, you go through and you go, look at it. There's one chapter in the book of Daniel that Daniel didn't write.
2: Correct.
0: And Nebuchadnezzar wrote it.
2: Correct.
0: So you
2: and Nebuchadnezzar says, man, I lost my mind. And I for 7 years I was out of my mind, but I can stand up now and tell you there's only one true God.
0: Yep.
2: And he confesses that God. He saw Jesus himself.
0: Yes.
2: In the fiery furnace. Right? The fiery furnace with the three. Lo, I see three, but there's four in there. And that one looks like they had lived so well before that pagan king and before the others that a picture of Jesus emerged with them in the fiery flames. Powerful.
0: Beautiful picture of Daniel and his answer to the call of prophetic ministry. Thursday, we get introduced to none other than John the Baptist. One of the greatest prophets who ever lived, at least according to Jesus. And I think we can probably take his word
2: there
0: for it.
2: There has not risen a greater than John.
0: So John, forerunner of Christ, in what way was John's ministry kind of unique? What was his message? And was his life as a prophet a primrose path?
2: Oh my.
0: Was he on the gravy train? Was everything smooth? Or did he, even though he was a prophet of God, face some significant challenges?
2: Oh my. Well, John is unique. And I know I'm saying that with every prophet, but John really is unique. He didn't look like other prophets. He didn't dress like other prophets. He didn't eat like other prophets. Instead, in fact, the Bible describes him as living in the wilderness. That he wears a, a, a leather belt that holds together his rude little outfit, and he eats wild, you know, things out there and drinks honey and stuff. John is an outdoorsman of all outdoorsmen. But this is something powerful. Ellen White writes that his manner of dress and his appearance was calculated to show people all of the fakeness of the times in which he dwelt. He was a walking, breathing appeal. Just, you didn't even have to hear him. Just seeing his careful diet, looking at his manner of dress, that he wasn't concerned about consumerism and materialism, that when you saw John, you were pricked to the heart about your own life simply by the way he looks. It says a lot about how people of God ought to look. That people should say, there's something different, not because you're weird, but because you are clean cut, because you carry yourself a certain way and speak a certain way and eat a certain way. All of that matters. John is one of those kind of people, right? His whole life is a walking appeal. He came preaching the message of repentance. The kingdom of God is at hand. God is calling us back to him. That's John's message. And John paid for that message because John stood up and spoke against one of the leaders of the nation who was having an affair with his brother's wife. And John said, nope, it's wrong. It's wrong. And for that, a whole thing was created. A plot was made in order to take his life. He is imprisoned because of his stand. And eventually he pays the highest price of ministry. He has his head cut off. He dies. He suffers. He has doubt. There were times, you know, people would whisper, there's this guy running around, you know, named Jesus. I heard he's a cousin of yours, and everybody's going to him. You know, what's going on? John, in the dank darkness of a cell, you know, outdoorsman who lives under the sky, he's suffering in there. And the Bible says that he sends out his disciples, the guys who run with him, go find out about this guy.

0: He must increase. Oh, I feel it. Something pushing me, Eric. He must increase. I must decrease. This is the wonderful call and ministry of John. And Ellen, and the Sabbath School lesson says this on page 23. I'm going to stop. I promise. Like the prophets of old, we too are called to proclaim a message of repentance and faith and the totality of Christ's righteousness. And it says there, Revelation 14, 6 to 12, the three angels' messages.
1: And those are the days that we're living in right now. This is our calling as well. We are to introduce people to Jesus. Mm-hmm. That not for the first coming. We want to introduce his story in the first coming, but we're trying to get people ready for the second coming. Now, you made mention a moment ago about Ellen White. Yes. Every Friday, we look at each of these chapters in the light of her and her mm-hmm. life and her ministry. The Adventist Church, the Seventh-day Adventist Church, mm-hmm. was kind of born out of the Millerite movement, out of the ashes, if you will, of the Great Disappointment. Mm-hmm. I mean, one would think that if there was mistaken understanding or misapplied prophecy, that the Adventist Church would kind of sweep that under the rug.
0: Right.
1: On the contrary,
0: right.
1: this was central to where we are today. What do we believe about God and those events and the calling of a prophet around that time? We've seen how God called different people mm-hmm. at different times.
0: And we'll learn
1: Bible
0: more
1: times.
0: About that as we go forward.
1: Yes, but mm-hmm. but let's take a few moments and talk about the role of Ellen White and how that fits into what we're talking about this week.
0: Sure. I think it's critical to understand that at critical, crucial moments in history, God always calls people. That's just who he is. He is jealous for the salvation of those whom he loves. And so we're at a pivotal moment in the 1840s in just world history, but also in American history. And God is wanting again, I believe, to call out a people, to prepare others to be saved, to deliver an end time message. In fact, that same Ellen White says, it is a message akin to that of John the Baptist and akin to that of Elijah, a message to revival and reformation and transformation through the power of the Holy Spirit. So God calls her at 17. She wasn't the only one that got the call. Before her, there was a man named Hazen Foss, to whom God attempted to give this call. He rejected it. He called a black preacher, a Methodist preacher, by the name of William Foy. William Foy faithfully attempted to deliver the message. In fact, Ellen White heard him and saw him and read his messages and said that these were very much the messages that God eventually gave to me. But given the political environment and climate of that time, William Foy could not fully do what God had wanted him to do. But he was faithful, and he tried his best. When Ellen White comes, she's 17 years old, and God lays his hand on this 17-year-old. December of 1844, she goes into vision and she sees people traveling to the promised land and Jesus Christ at the head of the line. Their eyes are on him and he's walking them safely home. It offers hope and encouragement to the fledgling folks who have been left after this great disappointment. And her guidance in subsequent visions and dreams begins to help that fledgling group get back to God and reconnect with the communion and communication that he wants to give in their lives.
1: So God's great desire has been since the beginning to communicate with his people. God has called different people at different times for significant events or purposes mm-hmm. down through time. And here we are living, well, in the last days of Earth's history. God has a purpose for you and for me. Mm-hmm. And he wants us to share hope and light and life and encouragement with others, especially in a world where if you've looked at the news anytime recently, well, the world's kind of a mess and people are discouraged and need a little bit of encouragement. So God wants to use you and me to help share a message of hope and life and light with others. This week we've looked at the call of a prophet. Next week we're going to dig a little bit more deeply into Old Testament prophets. How did God call Old Testament prophets? What roles did they play? What significance did they have? And Dwayne, you're going to be guiding us through that one again.
0: Amen.
1: And we are looking forward to it. We're also looking forward to having you join us. So we'll see you next week here on Sabbath School, brought to you by It Is Written.

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0: Hello, my name is Shelley Quinn, and we welcome you to 3ABN Sabbath School Panel. 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
1: Thank you. Thank you, Shelley. I have Monday's lesson, which is entitled The Elijah Message, and also Friday's lesson, which is a summary of the prophetic gift as it operates through the life of Ellen White. They're both going to be very revealing. Stay tuned.
0: Amen. And my sister, Jill Morricone.
2: Thank you so much, Shelley. On Tuesday, we look at Isaiah, the gospel prophet.
0: Amen. Pastor James Rafferty.
3: Good to be here, Shelley. Moving to Wednesday's lesson, we're going to be looking at Daniel, the faithful seer.
0: Oh, this is going to be an exciting lesson. And Pastor Brian Johnson.
4: Yes, Sister Shelley. On Thursday's lesson, we look at John the Baptist preparing the people, function of a prophet.
0: Amen. Jill, would you like to have our opening prayer?
2: Holy Father, we come before you in the name of Jesus. And as we open up your word, would you open up our minds and hearts to receive what you have for us in the precious and holy name of Jesus.
0: Amen and amen. Okay, today we are going to be talking about the call of a prophet. This week, we'll see that God called people during monumental times in history. He called his prophets to realign his people, if you will, and give the messages to a fallen world. The memory text is Isaiah 6:8. Isaiah 6:8. Also, I heard the voice of the Lord saying, "Whom shall I send? And who will go for us?" And then I said, this is Isaiah, "Here I am, send me." Same thing I told the Lord. You know, throughout biblical history, God called prophets during times of spiritual decline, moral confusion, and widespread rebellion. These men and women were chosen to communicate his truth and defend his covenant and call people back into a faithful covenant relationship with him. The prophetic calling was rarely easy. God's messengers often were ignored, misunderstood, ridiculed, imprisoned, beaten, or even killed. The prophetic voice is not an echo of popular culture. It's a clear communication of God's revealed will. And our world today is still filled with violence, greed, and immorality, exploitation, and spiritual deception, which shows that the call of a prophet remains intensely relative for us. God still calls his people to listen to his word and then become faithful messengers of hope to a fallen world. I have Sunday's lesson, Abraham, Defender of the Covenant, and I hope we'll have time to get to three points. First, God calls ordinary, imperfect people who trust him. Second, God's messengers are called to defend the covenant. And third, everyone who hears God's voice is called to respond. So let's unpack that. First point. God calls ordinary and perfect people who trust him. We see Abraham, and he was identified in Genesis 20 and verse 7 as a prophet. Yet when God first called him, he was not a powerful king. He was not a trained theologian. He was coming, a simple man who was coming out of a culture that was surrounded by paganism and idolatry. And in Genesis 12:1, God said to him, get out of your country, from your family, and from your father's house to a land I will show you. Mm. And I love the way Hebrews 11 verse 8 says, by faith, Abraham obeyed when he was called to go out to that place which he would receive as an inheritance. And he went out not knowing where he was going. So Abraham's qualification for service was not that he was flawless. In fact, scripture records his mistakes, his fears, and his moments of weakness. His qualification was that he believed God, and he was willing to respond in obedient faith. In Genesis 15:6, one of my favorite scriptures, it says, speaking of Abraham, he believed in the Lord, and he, God, accounted it to him for righteousness. He imputed it to Abraham's account. This is the heart of the gospel, righteousness by faith. So Abraham was declared righteous because he believed in God. He trusted in God. In Galatians 3:9 says that those who are of faith, the Christian faith, are blessed with believing Abraham. His experience points us to salvation through faith in Christ Jesus. He was looking forward to the Messiah. And we're not accepted by God because of our goodness or our achievements or even our spiritual accomplishments. We are only accepted through faith, when we have faith in Christ Jesus and his righteousness.
2: Amen.
0: But genuine faith does not remain inactive.
3: That's right.
0: Abraham believed God, therefore Abraham obeyed God. And we see in Genesis 26, verse 5, that God talked about Abraham. The reason he renewed the covenant with Isaac, he told Isaac, it was because your father Abraham obeyed my commandments, my statutes, and my laws. The Ten Commandments are all found in the book of Genesis. So God still works through people who are imperfect as long as we're walking in trusting obedience to him. And please hear what I'm saying. Obedience is not the root of salvation. It is the fruit. So point number two, God's messengers are called to defend the covenant. Not all prophets were primarily predictors of the future. They were defenders of God's everlasting covenant. They were called to reveal the nature of God's love, the righteousness of his character, and the promise of salvation that was found in the Messiah. And also, they were called to reveal how his covenant people were called to live. They warned against idolatry, injustice, oppression, immorality, apostasy, and they called God's people back to faithful obedience. Abraham became a beautiful example of covenant faith, and God's covenant with him was not limited to Abraham or just his immediate family. Genesis 12:3, God told him, in you, Abraham, all the nations of the earth shall be blessed. So the everlasting covenant had a worldwide purpose. And through Abraham's descendants, the seed of the woman, the Messiah, would come. Through Messiah, salvation would be offered to every nation, tribe, language, and people. But it's so fascinating to test Abraham's faith, to and also to illustrate the future sacrifice of God's covenant son. God instructed him to offer Isaac, the son of promise, as a sacrifice. Some people are horrified by this, but I want you to hear how Hebrews 11 describes this, and maybe we'll come to a better understanding. In Hebrews 11, verse 17 says, by faith, Abraham, when he was tested, offered up Isaac. Now, first of all, Abraham knew that God said, you should not burn your children in the fire. Mm-hmm. He knew that God was against child sacrifice. And yet, he offers up Isaac. And it says, he who received the promises offered up his only begotten son. Isaac wasn't his firstborn son, but he was the covenant son of promise. So here's the one that God's been promising. He now has him, and he offers him up for sacrifice. But listen to what verse 19 said. This explains why Abraham was able to do this. He concluded that God was able to raise him up even from the dead. Abraham knew the story of salvation. He knew what was coming, and he figured, he trusted God so much. Okay, if you've said to sacrifice him, I believe you'll raise him from the dead. So God provided a ram, and a ram is an adult male sheep that day. And he also provided him for us. John 1:29, John the Baptist declared, behold the Lamb of God who takes away the sins of the world. So every true prophetic message must lead people back to the covenant and ultimately to Jesus Christ.
3: That's right.
0: The warning without the gospel produces fear and despair. Biblical prophets did not merely announce judgment. They revealed God's mercy, forgiveness, restoration, and promise of salvation. Even when they exposed the sin, their purpose was redemptive. That's always God's purpose. God sent them because he wanted his people to return to them. So let's just remember this. When we're giving the message, the three angels' message, Revelation 14, there's serious warnings in that. But our message must never be only a crisis is coming, but a Savior has come. We defend the gospel when we uphold God's truth, but we reveal the heart of the gospel when we point people to Jesus. If you want to see point number three, you're going to have to get the notes.
3: Okay.
0: John.
1: Thank you, Shelley. Thank you so much for that. My name is John Lomakang. I have the Monday's portion of the lesson entitled The Elijah Message. So much to unpack here. I want to just summarize it. Elijah was that faithful prophet of God. Yet the writer James says he was a man subject to like passions just as we are. So he was not different in physiologically or any other way, but he was a faithful man, which says to me, God can do quite a bit through the life of a person who is faithful. And Elijah is an example of that. 1 Kings chapter 18, verses 19 to 31 includes what I call the Mount Carmel showdown. This was the breaking point because Elijah had to speak boldly during the time of Israel's apostasy and unity with a fallen people, the people that worshiped the god of Baal, or Baal, as you may say it. When Ahab married Jezebel, this false union, which is kind of symbolized in Revelation, and it talks about the woman Jezebel, who had been a person to lead the people of God astray, the harlot that Revelation talks about, is all symbolized through this woman, Jezebel. And so Mount Carmel comes, and Elijah now appears to Ahab, and Ahab believes that, well, he's going to escape. Or the prophet servant says, well, if I go tell Ahab you're here, you're going to disappear and I'm going to lose my life. But not this particular day. God appointed a day that the showdown would reclaim his people. And so in a nutshell, the Elijah message is a message intended to reclaim the people of God who have been led astray by apostasy, mingling the truth of God with error. God is going to reclaim them. That's why I like what Shelley said. It's not just about revealing a message, but a Savior who wants to reclaim his people. So the first point out of the number of points I have, Jill, is the prophet confronts spiritual compromise. Look at 1 Kings chapter 18, verse 21. The very significant, and it says, and Elijah came to all the people and said, how long will you falter between how many opinions?
5: Yeah.
1: Two opinions. If the Lord is God, follow him. But if Baal, follow him. And the people answered him not a word. You know, usually when somebody's quiet, they're guilty. They knew that they were in the wrong position. And we find that Elijah did not simply predict future events, but he was also called to confront the spiritual condition of God's people. Today, a faithful preacher of God, a faithful prophet, a faithful servant of God is not just called to say, this is what's coming, but this is what God wants us to reform.
0: Amen.
1: Israel was attempting to combine the worship of the Lord with the worship of Baal, and it was a terrible example of apostasy. The prophetic office calls people out of compromise and back to wholehearted loyalty to God, the three angels' messages. The second focus of Elijah's gift is the prophet restores forgotten truth. 1 Kings 18, verse 30. Do you have that, Jill? Read that for me.
2: Verse 30, then Elijah said to all the people, come near to me. So all the people came near to him, and he repaired the altar of the Lord that was broken down.
1: Notice, he repaired the altar of the Lord that was broken down. Isaiah 58 talks about repairs of the breach, restores the paths to dwell in. I would say today the Sabbath has been broken down, and as Elijah called the people to repair that altar, God is calling us today to repair the altar of the Sabbath that has been broken down. I recently saw a video, somebody talked about the veracity and validity of the Sabbath, and then they said, and the Seventh-day Adventists have it right, but they're weird people. And I thought, weird people? He wanted to reveal the veracity and the accuracy of the Sabbath truth, but say, keep away from those people because you might learn more than I want to tell you today. We're not weird people. We are standing humbly in the same place that Elijah stood today through the three angels' messages, which you can't find anywhere else, but among those who are proclaiming this final message. Before the fire fell, Elijah repaired the Lord's altar. Before the fire comes again, God is calling his people to repair the altar. What is that altar? The altar of true worship. John 4, verse 23 and 24. The hour is coming and now is when the true worshiper must worship the Father in spirit and the truth, for God is seeking such to worship. It's not just about worship with music, but in spirit and in truth. And by the way, God does not give his message to those who do not obey him and who do not respond to the voice of the Spirit of God. So the key truth is the prophetic office calls God's people back to his word, his covenant, and true worship. Number three, the prophet depends upon God's word and God's power. 1 Kings chapter 18, verse 36. Does anybody have that? James, do you have that?
3: Verse 36?
1: Yes.
3: And it came to pass at that time of the offering, of the evening sacrifice that Elijah, the prophet, came near and said, Lord God of Abraham, Isaac, and Israel, let it be known this day that thou art God in Israel, and that I am thy servant, and that I have done all these things at thy word.
1: Notice, he's talking about his faithful response to God. Now, the odds were against him. Honestly, numerically, I mean, he was in a bad place, and Jezebel couldn't wait. She was looking forward to killing this guy, and here he is. And they have 450 false prophets and then the 400 prophets of Israel that had apostatized. I mean, they're all there. And Ahab, in a sticky situation, probably saying to Elijah, do you have to do that right now? And the people of God and the people that were not of God were trying their best to get the attention of their God with no results. And Elijah said, I want to say this. Let it be known this day that you're God, that you are God in Israel, and that I am your servant. What did Elijah do? Elijah did not act according to personal ambition. He acted at God's commands. He even poured water over the sacrifice so that no one could claim that the fire was produced through human manipulation.
2: Yeah.
1: What was the message? A genuine prophet does not seek personal attention or manufactured results. The prophet obeys God's word and depends upon God's power. Think about that as we talk later about the gift that God used through a servant, Ellen White. Number four, the prophet seeks restoration, not personal recognition. 1 Kings chapter 18, verse 37. Who has that? Pastor Ryan, you have that?
4: I do. I'm ready this time.
1: Verse 37.
4: Hear me, O Lord. Hear me that this people may know that thou art the Lord God and that thou hast turned their heart back again.
1: Notice the ultimate goal of the prophet. Elijah's ultimate goal was not to defeat the prophets of Baal in public, in a public contest. His purpose was to turn Israel's hearts back to God. A prophet always seeks to turn the people of God, no matter what their condition, back to God. If the prophet's work is not turning you back to God, they are not a messenger of God. Mm-hmm. When the fire fell, the people confessed these words in verse 39, "The Lord, He is God. The Lord, He is God." That's what the work of a prophet is all about, leading people back to acknowledge that the true God is God. Mm. What's the point? The true purpose of the prophetic gift is not sensationalism, self-promotion, or merely predicting events. It is to restore people to a saving relationship with God. What do you say, Shelley?
0: Amen.
1: Summary, the prophetic office confronts compromise, restores forgotten truths, depends on God's word and God's power, and turns hearts back to God. So finally, it's restoration relationship with the within the family. God wants the family, wherever they are, they're all around the world. God's people are in all different folds. He says, I want to restore my family. Secondly, I want to restore the family's relationship with God. Thirdly, I want to make sure that whatever God has given me to proclaim, I do it faithfully. Here's a quote very simply. In the summary, the Elijah message turns hearts toward one another and turns the entire home back towards God. So today, friends, Elijah's message is still alive today, and the servants of God following that message will accomplish the same work as God, and the Holy Spirit is behind both of those functions.
0: Amen. Amen. Thank you, John, for that. We're going to take a quick break, and we'll be right back.
5: Hello, I'm Greg Morricone. I'm so glad you've joined me for 3ABN Mission Moment. Well, God never gives up. 20 years after leaving the faith, Tom discovered 3ABN through his sister, and it only took 10 minutes of watching before he gave his life back to the Lord. After his wife died, Tom wrote thank you notes to those who sent sympathy cards. One went to a local businesswoman named Pam. In his note, he shared what he'd been learning through his Bible study and by watching 3ABN. Raised a Mormon, Pam had never heard these things before. It wasn't long before she and her two teenage sons were baptized. And sometime later, Tom and Pam decided to get married and unite their families. What a beautiful testimony of how God can bring people together. But that's not all. Tom's sister had remained faithful, even though her husband didn't agree with her Sabbath beliefs. Years later, he was baptized along with two of their friends. And if that's not enough, Tom's son watched his parents' testimony on 3ABN and decided to give his heart to Jesus and be baptized too. Friends, what a wonderful reminder that when we share what God has done for us, we never know how many lives may be touched. I'll have another amazing story for you on the next 3ABN Mission Moment.
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0: We want to take this opportunity to thank you for your prayers and your financial support of 3ABN. 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
2: Thank you so much, Shelley and Pastor John. What an incredible lesson. Abraham and Elijah, powerful points as we study and launch into the call of a prophet. And I just tell you, it's only going to get better as we go through these 13 weeks together studying the prophetic call. I have Isaiah, the gospel prophet. Now, Sister Shelley gives us our assignments, and thank you for this one, Shelley. Oh, I love the book of Isaiah. I think, this is Jill's personal opinion, he's perhaps one of the greatest of the biblical prophets. Now, Pastor Ryan might disagree because Jesus himself said John the Baptist is the greatest of the prophets, right? And we also know Moses was the meekest man who lived on the earth, and Elijah, powerful prophet. So it's not that you can say one is better than another because they They were all spokespeople for God. God used them to communicate a message to the people. But I just love Isaiah. I love his book. Sometimes he's called the gospel prophet or the fifth gospel. We have Matthew, Mark, Luke, and John. Then we have Isaiah. Why is that? His writing contains some of the most vivid, detailed prophecies of Jesus in the Old Testament, written about 700 years before Jesus. He is a prophet who foretold, right? Foretelling, predictive prophecy, talking about Jesus coming. He spoke of his lineage, his birth, his ministry, his death. Isaiah and Psalms would be two of the most highly quoted Old Testament books in the New Testament. Isaiah, if you look at direct quotes, maybe 55 to 66. And you say, Jill, that's not that many. But if you look at allusions, where there's a phrase taken from the book of Isaiah in the New Testament, there's between 350 to 419 times. Wow. That the New Testament writers alluded to or used some phraseology from the book of Isaiah. It's comprised of two books, as it were, the book of judgment, chapters 1 to 39, and the book of comfort and restoration, starting in chapter 40 all the way to the end of the book. The timeline of Isaiah stretches from the call of Isaiah, which is about 740 BC, all the way to the new heavens and the new earth. I love this quote. It says, even in translation, which loses the evocative word plays and alliterations of the Hebrew, the book of Isaiah has few peers in the history of literature, whether secular or sacred. So we're going to look at two different aspects of the book of Isaiah. We're going to go to Isaiah 6. We're starting there. Four takeaways from the call of Isaiah as a prophet. Then we're going to jump over, as time remains, to Isaiah 53, and we'll have four takeaways of the suffering servant. That's prophetic, looking forward to Jesus, the coming Messiah. But let's start with the call of Isaiah. We're in Isaiah 6, verse 1. Takeaway number one, Isaiah encountered God's holiness. In that year that King Uzziah died, I saw the Lord sitting on a throne, high and lifted up. The train of his robe filled the temple. Isaiah caught a glimpse of who our God really is. I would submit to you that revelation precedes service. We can think, oh, I'm going to work for God. I'm going to do this and that. First, we need, it's so important to have a revelation of who our God is. Yeah, right. Revelation precedes service. Takeaway number two, Isaiah confessed his sinfulness. Or in verse 5, so I said, woe is me. I am undone. This is after he had the vision of the heavenly sanctuary and who God is. I am a man of unclean lips. I dwell in the midst of a people of unclean lips. For mine eyes have seen the King, the Lord of hosts. He recognized his sinfulness and confessed his sin. I would submit to you that confession precedes cleansing. We're not automatically cleansed. We have to confess. And then he forgives and cleanses and justifies and covers us with his righteousness, as Shelley talked about. Number three, Isaiah received God's cleansing. We see that in verses 6 and 7. The seraphim flew to him, having in his hand a live coal, which he had taken with the tongs from the altar. And he touched my mouth with it and said, this has touched your lips. Your iniquity is taken away. Your sin is purged. That symbol of the cleansing that God was doing in his life. I would submit to you that cleansing precedes commissioning. We need to be cleansed before God can send us forth as his witnesses. In this case, Isaiah's call as a prophet, he needed to be cleansed before he was commissioned. And finally, takeaway four, Isaiah answered God's call. Shelley read this as a memory text in verse 8. Also, I heard the voice of the Lord saying, whom shall I send and who will go for us? Then I said, here am I, send me. I would submit to you that availability precedes ministry. Mm-hmm. He said, here I am. I'm ready. I'm ready. I'm available. And God said, now I can use you. Now let's jump over to chapter 53, and we'll look at, this is probably the most well-known of the suffering servant chapters in the book of Isaiah. There's four of them. This is the longest and the most well-known. And I think it's one of the most clear descriptions of Jesus, the Messiah, revealed stronger and more clearer here than maybe anywhere else in the Old Testament. Isaiah 53, we see predicted Jesus, the coming Messiah. So let's look at verse 2. We're going to pick it up in verse 2. First takeaway is that Jesus' character shines from within. He has no form nor comeliness, and when we see him, there is no beauty that we should desire him. There's no outward show. There's no outward beauty. Jesus did not come as a Messiah who would outwardly impress. He didn't look the part or do the expected thing. In fact, the Jewish leaders of Jesus' day, when he came, they expected a conquering king. They expected someone who would look different on the outside. But his character was internal. It shone from within. Second takeaway, he came not as the conquering king, but as a suffering servant. Verse 3, he is despised and rejected by men, a man of sorrows and acquainted with grief. Jesus knows what it's like to be despised, to be downtrodden. Have you walked a difficult path? Have you felt as if people have despised you or persecuted you in some fashion? The Lord Jesus has walked that path before you. He knows what it is like, and he can help us in the midst of that. Takeaway 3, Jesus took my place. This is substitutionary atonement. Shelley talked about that a bit. It's revealed so clearly here in the next few verses. Verse 4, surely he has borne our griefs. The Hebrew word means bear or carry. He has carried our sorrows, yet we esteemed him stricken, smitten by God, and afflicted. Jesus, as the willing, suffering servant, voluntarily taking my heaviest burden, which is sin. Now, this verse 4 talks mostly of the consequences for sin. In other words, the emotional weight of sin. When we get to verse 5, we see the sin itself. He was wounded for our transgressions. In the Hebrew, that's willful sin. He was bruised for our iniquities. The chastisement for our peace was upon him, and with his stripes or wounds, we are healed. Verse 6, all we like sheep have gone astray. This is the universal nature of sin. All have sinned and fallen short of the glory of God. We have turned everyone to his own way. The Lord has laid on him the iniquity of us all. This is the universal nature of the cross. The Lord laid on him the iniquity of us all. Substitutionary atonement. He took our sin on the cross. He died to satisfy the claims of the law. The wages of sin is death, that we could receive his forgiveness and his righteousness and his cleansing. Now, all were not justified at the cross. We had to make the choice to accept by faith what Jesus has done for us. And finally, he willingly died for us. Accept that Savior today.
3: Amen.
6: Amen. Amen. Thank you, Jill. Powerful lesson. Your favorite prophet, at least of the Old Testament, one of my favorite prophets, is the prophet Daniel. Pastor James Rafferty here. We have in Wednesday's lesson the title, Daniel the Faithful Seer. Daniel was 15 or 16 years old, we're told, when he was taken captive to Babylon. And I can relate to that because I was a 16-year-old when I was on my own in the world. And Daniel stood strongly for God as the Spirit of God came into him. It took me a few more years before I gave my heart to Jesus. But we're going to be picking up in the lesson quarterly here in Daniel chapter 2, verses 46 to 48, then Daniel 4:18, then Daniel 5:13 and 14, and then Daniel 6:25 and 27. And we're going to be looking here at what these verses tell us about the kind of witness that Daniel was to those pagans who were around him, to the secular world. Daniel 2:48 and 49. This is what it says here in Daniel 2:48 and 49. It says, the king made Daniel a great man, gave him many gifts, made him ruler over the whole province of Babylon, the chief of the governors of all the wise men of Babylon. And then Daniel requested the king, and he set Shadrach, Meshach, and Abednego over the affairs of the province of Babylon. But Daniel sat in the gate of the king, which is kind of why we know in the Plain of Dura that Daniel wasn't down there, because he was standing right next to the king. But notice here the spirit of Daniel.
3: the world makes him a great man. Mm-hmm. And while the world makes him a great man, he wants to make his friends great. So he's not thinking about all his greatness. He's thinking about how he can help others, yeah, even his friends in this situation. Let's look now at Daniel chapter 4 and verse 18. This is Daniel's response to King Nebuchadnezzar's dream. Daniel 4 verse 18, "This dream I, Nebuchadnezzar, have seen. Now thou, O Belshazzar, declare the interpretation thereof, for as much as all the wise men of my kingdom are not able to make known unto me the interpretation, but thou art able." Why? "Because the spirit of the holy gods is in thee." This is powerful when you think about it, right? The spirit of the holy gods is in thee. This is Nebuchadnezzar recognizing in Daniel a spirit of the holy gods. So now, of course, Nebuchadnezzar is referring to gods in a sense of his own understanding, but we recognize that this is the spirit of our God that came out of Daniel, that even Nebuchadnezzar, this pagan ruler, could see in Daniel. Now let's look in Daniel chapter 5, verse 11 and 14. Daniel 5:11, this is the queen mother trying to help her grandson Belshazzar, who's struggling with this writing on the wall, meaning Tiku Yafarsin, the handwriting on the wall. And she says, there is a man in thy kingdom in whom is the spirit of the holy gods. And in the days of thy father, understanding and wisdom, like the wisdom of the gods, was found in him, whom the king Nebuchadnezzar, thy father, the king, I say, thy father, made master of the magicians and the astrologers and the Chaldeans and the soothsayers. Now go over to verse 14. "I have even heard of thee," Belshazzar responds as Daniel's brought in before him, "that the spirit of the gods is in thee, and light and understanding and excellent wisdom is found in thee." So people remember Daniel. They remember the spirit that he has. And the word goes out and other people hear about the spirit that he has. A lot of times people know us as Seventh-day Adventists because of the doctrines that we teach. You know, we teach the Sabbath and the second coming of Jesus. And of course, we have a number of other prophetic doctrines that we teach. But do they know us by the spirit of God that is within us?
2: That's good.
3: Do they see the spirit of God coming out of us? Do they hear about the spirit of God being with us? This is the witness that Daniel gave. And we see this in Daniel chapter 6 again in verse 3, because Daniel continues the spirit, not because he's specifically connected to the Babylonians. He continues the spirit even when the rulership changes and we move to the Medo-Persian rule. Then it says in verse 3, "This Daniel was preferred above the presidents and the princes because an excellent spirit was in him, and the king thought to set him over the whole realm." You see, it's not about the government that we're serving. It's not about the country that we're in. It's not about the nation that we're connected to. Daniel's spirit continued to be excellent. Daniel continued to have the spirit of God, whether he was in the United States or whether he was in Europe or whether he was in Asia or whether he was in South America, wherever he was, the spirit of God went with him. So that spirit of God was independent of the nation he was connected to. That spirit of God was connected to heaven. Now remember, these are what secular world leaders are saying about Daniel. And this is what Holy Spirit-filled persons look like. The Holy Spirit is the final outpouring of God's selfless heart of love. And it does not know any bounds. When the Holy Spirit is within us, we are going to manifest the character of Daniel that we see all through this first half of the book of Daniel. And a lot of times, you know, we study the book of Daniel, we look at the prophecies and we miss these vital lessons of character, okay, character development. You know, some people today teach that the Holy Spirit is not actually a person. You know, Lucifer had a similar idea about the humble, meek Son of God in heaven, thinking Christ was not God, or that the Holy Spirit is not a person, is Satan's attempt to take away the personality of God and the persons of Christ and the Holy Spirit. And the evidence he uses is interesting. It is the very nature of the Holy Spirit's selflessness. You know, we don't read a lot about the Holy Spirit necessarily, and so we think, oh, you know, God, the Father and the Son, the Father and the Son, the Father and the Son. But this is because the Holy Spirit is a fuller representation, if you will, of the selfless nature of God to us on planet Earth. The Holy Spirit is so self-effacing in his final manifestation of God's glorious character that some professed Christians, oh, he can't be a person at all. He's just an it. He's just a thing. He's just an essence, some kind of spiritual essence of God and of Christ. Yet those who know their Bibles
4: recognize in the Spirit their calling. It is to be so emptied of self that we, in the words of Jesus Christ, will not speak about ourselves or glorify ourselves. Jesus says, howbeit, and this is found in John chapter 16, 13, and 14, howbeit, when the Spirit of truth has come, he will guide you into all truth, for he shall not speak of himself.
1: That's right.
4: But with whatsoever he shall hear, that shall he speak, and he will show you things to come, and he will glorify me. For he shall receive of mine and show it unto you. So when we're filled with the Holy Spirit, we're not going to be talking about ourselves. Mm-hmm. We're going to be talking about Jesus. Yes. We're going to be revealing Christ. Jesus came to speak about the Father. The Holy Spirit came to speak about Jesus. In fact, you see this in the outpouring of the Holy Spirit in the early apostolic age, right? They went forth from the upper room. They were there, locked in and afraid of the Jews. The Spirit filled them. They went out, and now all they could talk about was Jesus. And the religious leaders said, stop talking about Jesus. And they said, we can't stop talking about Jesus. Why not? Because we're filled with the Spirit, the Holy Spirit.
1: Amen.
4: So going back now to this prayer time that Daniel had, you know, when he was called before Nebuchadnezzar, and Nebuchadnezzar rewarded him. It was because he revealed that Nebuchadnezzar the dream that Nebuchadnezzar had forgotten and didn't understand. And when we go back to that prayer time, Daniel was called to this prayer time with his three friends. And in that prayer time, he connected with God, and God gave him the vision. God gave him an understanding of the dream and the dream itself. And when he came out of that prayer time, he praised God and glorified God. And when he was called in before the king said to him, are you able to give me an interpretation? And Daniel said, there's no one that's able to give you an interpretation. None of your wise men can do that. And then he completely eclipsed himself and he says, but there is a God in heaven.
1: That's
4: right. There is a God in heaven. When we're filled with the Holy Spirit, we are going to give all the glory to God. But not only so, but we are going to be filled with praise and thanksgiving to God, and God will give us wisdom. God wants to trust us with wisdom, but he can only trust us with wisdom if we allow the Holy Spirit to empty ourselves of self. We are not willing enough, the prophet of God says in Loma Linda Messages, page 48, we are not willing enough to trouble the Lord. And to ask him for the gifts of the Holy Spirit. Here it is. Listen closely. The Lord wants us to trouble him in this matter. The Lord wants us to trouble him in this matter.
2: Amen.
4: Daniel troubled the Lord in this matter. Daniel got together with his friends and he said, let's trouble the Lord. Let's trouble the Lord and let's ask the Lord to give us the Holy Spirit so that we can understand the king's matter and we can help the king. Daniel and his friends sought the Lord so they could help the king. And God is calling us to seek the Lord, to trouble the Lord so we can help the people of this world.
2: Amen.
4: Amen.
7: I love that. Daniel troubled the Lord with his friends. Thank you so much, Pastor Rafferty. The Lord working through Elijah. Yes, Pastor Loma Kang. The Lord using Abraham. You know, even though he is flawed, isn't God a merciful God? But the subject of Thursday's lesson, which is John the Baptist, this person seems, as it were, the ministry conjoined to Isaiah, Sister Jill, at least in the prophecies there, separated, as it were, by just a thin strand of time. Praise the Lord, everybody. I'm Pastor Ryan Johnson, and we're talking about John the Baptist and his work of preparing the people. Now, John is called from the womb. That's where the call is, and you can read about this in the first chapter of the Gospel of Luke. But as we're going to talk about at the end, just because he was called didn't mean he didn't have a choice. He still had to choose to follow the Lord. You know, we have a choice. We should choose to follow the Lord, but we're not going to start there. Let's begin right here in the Gospel of Mark and listen to what the Bible says of John the Baptist. It says, as it is written in the prophets, behold, I send my messenger before thy face, which shall prepare thy way before thee. Verse 3, the voice of one crying in the wilderness, prepare ye the way of the Lord, make his paths straight. John did baptize in the wilderness, that's verse 4, and preached the baptism of repentance, as we've seen, it's the work of a prophet, for the remission of sins. Verse 5, and there went out unto him all the land of Judea and they of Jerusalem, and were all baptized of him in the river Jordan, confessing their sins. Here the Gospel of Mark is linking John directly to a prophecy found in Isaiah. Look at this.
4: Isaiah chapter 40 and verse 3, the voice of him that crieth in the wilderness, prepare ye the way of the Lord. See how that connects? Mm-hmm. Make straight in the desert a highway for our God. Now, there's something interesting here. So John the Baptist is saying that this was his work, prepare the way of the Lord. But Isaiah also said that, prophesying that John the Baptist would say, prepare the way of the Lord. And you may think, isn't that redundant? If Isaiah was already going to talk about it, why do we need John the Baptist at all? God could have used Isaiah to just say all of it, and that would be it. But here we see the importance of the prophet, that the Lord will put someone there, his spokesperson, for such a time as this. And John the Baptist was there in his time for that time, telling everyone to get ready because Jesus is coming. So John, talking about preparing the way of the Lord, was he talking about preparing actual roads? We need to go out there and fix the road because Jesus is coming? You know, I was pulling out of my driveway just the other day on my way to 3ABN, and behold, they're repairing the road. And those men and women are out there working hard. They got the steamrollers and everything. And I was preparing for this lesson when I first saw them, and I wondered, are they doing the work of John? Preparing the road. Well, actually, John and Isaiah are using the ancient analogy of preparing the road for a king. Because if the word went out, Pastor Rafferty, the king is coming, well, you had to get ready. You had to prepare the road. You had to remove obstacles. You had to get things out of the way. And you know, you can't prepare the road without removing some stuff, without removing some obstructions. Valleys and potholes have to be filled because the king is coming. Mountains have to be lowered because the king is coming. Crooked places need to be straightened. Rough places need to be smoothed. And it wasn't roads, actual roads that John was preparing. It was the hearts of Israel. Pride had to come down. Mm-hmm. Come on, friends. Spiritual emptiness had to be filled. Crooked living had to be straightened, and hard hearts had to be softened. But let's be clear. John was not calling Israel to remove its own sin. They had no power to save themselves, as we have no power to save ourselves. But they were being called to be willing to surrender whatever might keep them from recognizing and receiving the Messiah. Because look at this, a sinful mindset alters our view of the nature of God's salvation. Without the preparation, Israel would be looking for a very different kind of Messiah. Mm-hmm. You know, the very same thing holds true for us today. Okay, but notice John's cry for repentance. Matthew chapter 3, verse 2. Repent, for the kingdom of heaven is at hand. That word repent means to change one's mind, repent, to turn around, repent, to change direction. John is warning them, change direction, prepare your heart, for the king is coming, and he will save his people from their sins. This is part of the work of a prophet. Mm-hmm. A prophet is always speaking redemption. It is a living covenant that the prophet has. They call for turning away from self and toward the Savior. And in his preaching, John did the very same thing. He lived this turning away from self. John points away from himself and toward the Savior. This is important. There's a lot of people out there claiming to be prophets. Look at this. John says in John chapter 3, verse 30, he must increase, but I must decrease. He must increase, turn toward Christ the Savior.
2: Yeah.
4: I must decrease. John moves himself out of the center and points away from himself toward Christ. This is even a form of repentance, but this is necessary to point out, because we need to be mindful of so-called prophets that point to themselves.
1: That's right.
4: Well, the prophet is still human, though. Is he not? Is she not? Look what happens here with John. Matthew chapter 11, verses 2 and 3. It says, "Now when John had heard in the prison," oh, John was in the valley, "he heard the works of Christ, and he sent two of his disciples and said unto Jesus, Are you he that should come? Or do we look for another?" Is that okay? Can a prophet have questions? Can the Lord use a prophet while the Lord is working on a prophet? Is it possible to be used of God even while you and the Lord are working some things out? Yes, it is. And you know what? It is sometimes okay for a prophet to seek confirmation. John's circumstances pressed him to seek confirmation of what he believed. And that's okay. And in fact, I feel that we often don't appreciate the mental state that John was in there in the prison. John had been called from the womb. It says in the Gospel of Luke that when John in his mother's belly was in proximity to the gestating Savior as Mary comes along, he leaped in the womb. The Holy Ghost was there with John. John knew his whole life what his job was supposed to be. John knew what his mission was supposed to be. He dedicated everything. He preached the gospel. He baptized the people. He said, "Turn toward the Savior. There is one that is coming that is far greater than I." And now he's in prison. And he looks back, and what he's asking is my living in vain? Have you ever been there? But if you look at what Jesus says in response to John's question, Jesus says, "Tell how the blind receive their sight and the lame walk." And look at this, Isaiah 35, "Then the eyes of the blind shall be opened. And the ears of the deaf shall be unstopped." Jesus uses Isaiah prophecy to give confirmation to the prophet.
1: Amen. Thank you all. Now I have Friday's portion of the lesson, which brings out some very important components about the ministry of Ellen White. But I want to just begin by a quick cadence of asking the question, if the gift of prophecy was given in the Old Testament and given in the New Testament, is it still active today? And if something makes the devil angry, it must be something that God has ordained. Follow me very carefully. Revelation 12, 17. And I want you to listen carefully for the phrase, testimony of Jesus. Revelation 12, 17. The devil is angry because the gift of prophecy is still valid today. Revelation 12, 17. And the dragon was in rage with the woman, the church, and went to make war with the rest of her offspring. That's the dragon is angry with the church. And what are they doing? Who keep the commandments of God and have the testimony of Jesus Christ. So the church that has both of these identifying marks, the commandments of God and the testimony of Jesus, the devil is upset. The same thing as in the days of Elijah. It hasn't changed. What is the testimony of Jesus? Revelation 19, verse 10. Short. For the testimony of Jesus is the spirit of prophecy. This gift, under the guidance of the

0: Jesus, but he's talking about a gift, eagerly waiting for the revelation of our Lord Jesus Christ. So the gift is still active today, so that the church of God will not fall short in any gift, including the gift of prophecy, which reveals the testimony of Jesus Christ. What about the life of Ellen White? Number one, God calls prophets for specific times. God raised up prophets at particular moments in history. And the Seventh-day Adventists believe, that is our church believe, that Ellen White demonstrates a modern manifestation of the prophetic gift, functioning like a non-canonical prophet, authoritative in ministry, but not adding to the Bible. That's very important.
1: Yeah.
0: Her writings don't add to the Bible, nor do they replace the Bible, but they lead us back to the Bible. When God's people face confusion of crisis, God provided timely guidance. And look at that cadence all through Scripture. Number two, even the great disappointment in 1844, we know that the Bible talks about unto 2,300 days, then shall the sanctuary be cleansed, which happened in 1844, where Jesus entered the final phase of his ministry of atonement. Although William Miller did not initially set a date, his followers eventually ended with 1844, October 22nd. And when that day came and passed, many fell away, but Ellen White didn't. She said, we were wrong. Mm-hmm. God's word was not wrong.
2: Mm-hmm.
0: And they continue studying God's word. Why? Humans are often frail, but God's word is never frail. When the frailty manifested itself, she said, let's go back to God's word. The key point, their expectation was sincere, but their interpretation of the events were mistaken. But what did Ellen White say? Let's go back to God's word and let's see what God's word says. That's what a true prophet does. Allow the accuracy of God's word to continue guiding the people. When disappointment confuses our understanding, we must keep our eyes fixed on Jesus. Amen, Shelley?
1: Amen.
0: So God's word didn't change and neither did the gift fail. God was leading a new movement. Why? Because the vision assured the believers of several important truths. One, Jesus was still with them. Jesus is still their Savior. Jesus is still coming again. And Jesus was still leading them toward the heavenly city. Number five, accepting God's call required courage. When Ellen White at 17 accepted that call, it was one of courage. As Pastor John Denzi said in one of our prior lessons, she was weak, inexperienced, and afraid to become God's messenger. She understood that the prophetic calling was one that was not easy, but she was faithful, and God brought her to the point. God does not call us because we are naturally strong. He strengthens our weakness because he is always strong. And what did she say? Here's how the prophet speaks. A revival of true godliness among us is the greatest and most urgent of our needs. This should be our first work. God is still working today. Praise God for that.
1: Amen and amen. Thank you all, each and every one. Beautiful lesson. We have just a moment for a closing thought. I'm going to start with you, Pastor Johnson.
2: Yes. You know, this surfaced a couple of times. Be mindful of so-called prophets that point to themselves.
0: That's right.
2: But a true prophet always points to Christ.
3: Amen. And we also see in Daniel that true prophets reveal the Spirit of God. And even secular rulers recognize the Spirit of God in his true prophets.
4: In Isaiah 53, we see the Lamb. Where is the Lamb? He's going to be killed. He does not resist. He does not fight back. He willingly goes to die for us.
0: And a prophet does the work that Elijah always did. He said, behold, I will send you Elijah the prophet before the coming of the great and dreadful day of the Lord. And that gift is still active today.
1: And God calls ordinary, imperfect people. He calls them to defend his covenant. Not everyone is called to a prophetic office, but everyone is called to respond to God and be a witness for him. I've enjoyed this study so much. Thank you, Pastor Johnson, James, Jill, and John. We want to remind you that next week we're going to be studying Old Testament prophets, and let's go out with a word of prayer. Our loving Heavenly Father, how we thank you for your word. How we thank you that you've spoken to us through the prophets and through Jesus Christ. How we thank you, Father, for the Holy Spirit. Mm-hmm. And now, Lord, we just declare our love to you, and we give you consent to work in our life. In Jesus' name, amen.

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1: Fresh manna fell to the ground as a gift from God while the Israelites were in the wilderness. This is what they ate for 40 years. 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How the Israelites must have anticipated the taste and the smell of each morning's delivery. Just like the Israelites, you too can now experience the taste and smell of fresh manna. 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And now, here's Elder Kohler.
2: Thank you so much, Andrews University Singers, and if I'm not wrong, the Pioneer Memorial Church Choir. Thank you for reminding us how powerful our God is. We are here because of this power, and we can move forward always, trusting on Him and depending on Him. Happy Sabbath, everyone. What a privilege it is for us to be part of the generation that can be here to celebrate the 100th anniversary of this tabernacle. Today is a day of a bigger celebration and gratitude because of this special time. And I was thinking we have many reasons for gratitude, but especially because of the meaningful story behind of this tabernacle. This building was a witness to victories and defeats, encounters and farewells, discussions and decisions, tensions and unity, but above all, a witness to God's love for His people in a very, very special way. Our gratitude is also for those who courageously built this building. They are not here anymore, but probably some of their descendants are still among us. They were visionaries. They dream of something beyond the ordinary. They faced the loss of the dime tabernacle to fire, but were not dismayed. Their commitment and their vision are an inspiration for each of us 100 years later. We also have a special gratitude for those who keep this legacy alive today. Pastor Chris Holland, that's the local pastor, and the leaders of this local church, the Lord gave you the privilege of being the legacy bearers of this centennial celebration. Thank you for taking care of this building. Thank you for strengthening the vision and the identity of the church and for keeping our mission always, always alive. But as I mentioned, today is also a day of celebration. And I always like to say that we are a family, God's family, a worldwide church family. And when one family member is celebrating, what happened? The whole family do what? Celebrates together. And that's why church leaders from all world divisions and the General Conference, we are here today. Our whole church family is celebrating this centennial together. The historical and prophetical significance of this place is very important to our church worldwide. May the Lord keep blessing this tabernacle in a very special way. And through this tabernacle, may He bless Battle Creek. And because Battle Creek is so significant to the Seventh-day Adventist Church, may He bless our denomination worldwide through this city. But above all, may the Lord use this celebration to remind us of our mission, because we still have a whole world to reach with the everlasting gospel. And we need to share our blessed hope. Probably you know that the second coming of Jesus was the motivation behind of this building. And behind all the important chapters of our church history written here in Battle Creek. You cannot read, but here in the pulpit where I'm preaching today, this one, and you just heard from Pastor Holland that this is the original pulpit of the dedication of this tabernacle here in front of me, is written, "We would see Jesus." You know, that was their commitment. That was their hope. Man, this church is a church moved by the blessed hope, locally and globally. May the Lord lead us to complete the mission so we can see soon Jesus coming in the clouds of heaven. Probably most of you already know the history of this church building. And you also know that the story behind all the meeting houses that we have or had here in Battle Creek. But let me remind you of some very interesting facts about each of the Adventist meeting houses in this city. And I will follow Ellen White's inspired counsel when she says the past history of the cause of God needs to be often brought before the people, young and old. We need often to recount God's goodness and to praise Him for His wonderful works. And let us do it right now, all together here. The first one, the first meeting house, was not built on this site, but in a location that is not far from here. Before the construction of this first meeting house, the pioneers met in the house of David and Olive Hewitt. The first meeting house was used for only 2 years, from 1855 to 1857. It was a very small building with room for only 40 people. This shows how small this movement was when it began here in Battle Creek, and how great God's blessings have been as it has grown with the pass of time. What began as a small church of 40 members in one city is today a global movement with more than 186,000 places of worship, 24.7 million members, and a presence in 212 different countries and territories. Praise the Lord for that. The second Adventist meeting house was built in a different location here in Battle Creek, and it was used for 10 years, from 1857 to 1867. This one is very familiar to us because its replica is in the historic village not far from us. You know, important moments of our history happened in that meeting house. You know, the first public account of the great controversy vision was given by Ellen White there. The systematic benevolence plan was adopted there to support the ministers of the church. The name Seventh-day Adventist was adopted there in 1860. The first conference, the Michigan Conference, was organized there, Pastor Jim. You are here representing the first conference of our church. And in 1863, the General Conference was organized there as well. But that meeting house also saw difficult and challenging times. In that same meeting house, the second one, was the funeral of Henry Nicholls White. And probably you remember his name and what is behind his life. Henry was the 16-year-old first son of James and Ellen White. Ellen White mourned his death, and he wrote later, "My sweet singer is dead. No more will his voice unite with us around the family altar. No more will music be called forth by his touch." What a challenging moment that was. The third meeting house was built in this location, the same one where we are today. In 1867, the new church was built for around 300 members, but it had 700 seats. Like the other two, this one was also made by wood, as the other buildings. It had a bell tower with a bell that rang to open and to close every Sabbath. It served until 1879, when it became too small for the numbers of members because of the Adventist institutions that started to operate here in Battle Creek. The third meeting house was vital for the beginning of our health and educational institutions. And it was in that meeting house that the biblical plan of tithing was adopted worldwide. But let me tell you something. That church building witnessed the awakening of our mission, especially our global mission, in 1868. In that building, the third meeting house, the church voted to send the first two ministers to California. That was a mission field at that time. In 1874, in the same building, the church voted to send J.N. Andrews to Europe. In 1876, the church voted to send John Matson to Scandinavia as a missionary. In 1878, the same church building voted to send J.N. Loughborough to England as missionary. And after these beginnings, our mission became global, preaching the everlasting gospel to every nation, tribe, tongue, and people. But the same meeting house witnessed a very painful moment for our mission. In 1878, after the building had been moved to another location, it hosted the funeral of Mary Andrews. Mary, you remember her, at least her name. Mary was the daughter of J.N. Andrews. She passed away at 17 after only 4 years of faithful support to her father in the mission field. Another challenging moment. The fourth meeting house was the most famous among all of them. The fourth one was built in the same location, and that building was the predecessor of this tabernacle. I'm talking about the dime tabernacle. I don't have a coin to show you today, but you know what means dime. That stayed in this same place for almost 43 years, from 1879 until 1922, when it burned to the ground. That was an impressive building that seated 3,200 worships under the same roof. To build this fourth meeting house, members were encouraged to save one dime a month for a year to contribute to the project. Many church members sent their dimes to help with this project. Together with them, many people who were population of this city in Battle Creek also helped to build that building. The dedication sermon was preached by Jay and Andrews 4 months after the burial of his daughter Mary and before he resumed his work in Europe. You can imagine how challenging that moment was for him. A little bit more than 3,600 people attended that remarkable service. And reading about the story of the Dime Tabernacle, I was very impressed by an unsigned editorial that appeared in the April 3, 1879 issue of the Adventist Review at that time. Probably that editorial was written by Uriah Smith, then a resident editor of the magazine. He wrote about the Don't Believes. Pay attention on that. The title of that editorial was We Don't Believe in the Don't Believes. Those were the people who criticized the new tabernacle and many other achievements of the church. And he said, there probably never has been any good enterprise carried forward in this world which did not have among its professed friends a greater or less number of persons who did not believe in the measures adopted for its advancement. The cause of the Seventh-day Adventists has perhaps had a few of this class as any cause. Yet, they have all along been present to make themselves known by their words, not by their deeds, for they don't believe in doing anything except to furnish their quota to the ranks of the tribe of Meros. Under the experience through which we have passed, this class should have become extinct among us long before this, but a remnant still remains. And the topic of their discourse is now the new tabernacle. We don't believe in building great big meeting houses. What have been their texts in times past? They have been this. We don't believe in organization. We don't believe in systematic benevolence. We don't believe in large publishing houses with power presses. We don't believe in camp meetings. We don't believe in establishing a health institute. We don't believe in founding a college. We don't believe in track and missionary operations. And now, we don't believe in tabernacles, in building tabernacles. And if we do, we don't believe in Christmas trees to raise means to pay for them. And if ever these dear don't believes get to the kingdom, we expect to hear them say, as the great multitudes come up from the land and sea, we don't believe in such a great big crowd. We don't believe in make such a stir to establish the kingdom of God. The author concluded the editorial by describing how the church's pioneers had a bold vision and worked toward the greatest achievements for the kingdom of God. He said, we believe in it as an advanced step in the onward progress of this cause. Do at this time, we believe in this cause, in its growing prosperity and final and speedy triumph. We believe by and by in a Scott or Bullock press in this office, which will turn of 30,000 impressions per hour instead of the 10 to 1500 which our press, best presses, are now able to do. We believe in the speedy coming of the time when the whole earth shall be lightened with the glory of this message. We believe in a great multitude at the resurrection of the just, at the inauguration of the King of Kings, at the marriage supper of the Lamb. And we mean, like a drop in the ocean, to help swell the happy throng. But we don't believe in the don't believes. Amen? We don't believe in the don't believes. The Dime Tabernacle witnessed many blessings and challenging moments in our denomination history. In that building, the decision was made to build a ship to be used by missionaries among the islands of the South Pacific. The missionary ship Pitcairn set sail in 1890. One of the most remarkable moments to take place in that building was the reorganization of the church in 1901, which strengthened the focus on the mission of our movement. But the Dime Tabernacle also witnessed the funeral of two of the most important leaders of the Seventh-day Adventist Church. On a Sabbath afternoon, August 13, 1881, the funeral of James White, the largest ever held in Battle Creek up to that time, took place in the Dime Tabernacle. The religious service was conducted by Uriah Smith, the most closely associated with James White's work. And on a Sabbath morning, July 24, 1915, Ellen White's funeral service was held in the same church building. 34 years after her husband's funeral, the church gathered to bid farewell to Ellen G. White. A crowd was present that day. Some 3,500 people filled that tabernacle, including many patients from the sanitarium in wheelchairs, and with more than 1,000 people that were not able to enter in the sanctuary. Among those who passed the casket on that Sabbath morning was Dudley Kenwright, accompanied by his Adventist brother Jasper. You know Kenwright's story. He served the church for many years, but later he left it and became intent on destroying Ellen G. White's prophetic ministry. And he knew her very well. He had stayed for days in her home. But when he was reproved because of his ambition, pride, and difficulty in accepting correction, he decided to destroy her ministry. And he spent the last 28 years of her life trying to do it. On that Sabbath morning, after passing the casket once, Kenwright suggested to his brother that they can do it again. They entered the line again, and he stood in front of the casket, and he paused. He placed his hand on the casket, and with tears streaming down his face, he declared, "There is a noble Christian woman gone." But unfortunately, that moment didn't change his critical spirit. He passed away 4 years later, still opposing to Ellen G. White. Another important reflection from Ellen G. White's funeral service came later from her son, Willie. Reflecting on that moment, Willie wrote, "My mind went back 34 years to the time of my father's funeral. I remember the great congregation gathered then and the impressive discourse given by Elder Uriah Smith. I remember well the fear felt by many that now Elder White was laid to rest. We could not expect Sister White to live very long. And in rapid review, there passed before my mind an outline of her manifold labors since father's death. In Australia, then again in California, in Washington City, and our camp meetings east and west. I thought also of the changes that have come to our work and workers during these 34 years. Many of the pioneers have been laid in the grave, and hundreds of younger laborers have joined the ranks. So much happened since then. God has guided His church in a wonderful way. It was a different building, but God's presence was felt in a powerful way in this same location. And so we finally have reached the point in the history when the fifth meeting house was established. The dime tabernacle was built on wood, and as you well know, it was destroyed by fire of unknown origin on January 7, 1922. And then on October 9, 1926, the Battle Creek Tabernacle was dedicated with a seating for 1.2 thousand worshipers in the same place where the dime tabernacle had stood. A.G. Daniels, a former president of the General Conference, preached the dedicatory sermon. Since then, important chapters of the Seventh-day Adventist history have been written in this place. But one remarkable characteristic of this building is that it was not built of wood, unlike the previous four meeting houses. It was built of brick, concrete, and iron. The building was designed to be fireproof, made of stones. And this reminds me of a Bible story where stones also have a story to tell. This story raises a powerful question for us to remind all together at the beginning of this afternoon. And I'd like to invite you to open your Bibles to Joshua chapter 4. We already read this story as the scripture reading for today. And you all know this story very well. It also took place at the beginning of the story of God's people. You remember that after Israel crossed the Jordan, Joshua commanded 12 men, one from each tribe, to carry a stone from the riverbed to the camp at Gilgal. Do you remember what happened there? The Jordan waters were cut off when the priests bearing the ark stepped into the edge of the water. The same happened at the Red Sea in the times of Moses when he stretched out his hand. Both were acts of faith. It called for something far greater than the capacity of the leaders and the people. God was teaching them to trust, to move forward, and to be bold. The waters split only for those who have the faith to step into them. As leaders, as a church, and as families, we can't just keep planning and thinking and talking and reflecting and making excuses. God calls us to do what no one has done and to go where no one has gone. When the command comes from God, step into the water and it will split. It is a call to have more faith and more boldness through the power of the Holy Spirit. Just as the pioneers of Israel and the pioneers of Battle Creek did. Going back to Joshua chapter 4, Israel decided to believe, obey, and take a leap of faith, and the Jordan was open. The crossing was impressive. First, the priests carrying the ark set foot in the water. The waters flowing downstream stopped. The priests were the first to enter. And they stood firm in the middle until everyone had crossed. It's amazing to see that the priests were the first to enter and the last to leave. I want to challenge the pastors and leaders who are present here today. Please, you need to think about it. Be the first to believe. Be the first to accept. Be the first to move forward and be the last to give up. If you move forward, the church will move forward too. A leader can inspire or discourage, build or destroy, drive forward or paralyze, revitalize or secularize. be leaders who take the lead and stand firm where the Lord placed you. After everyone had crossed, Joshua commanded 12 men, one from each tribe, to take up 12 stones from the middle of the Jordan where the priest had stood. Then Joshua presented the central question of today's message. It is in Joshua chapter 4, only verse 6 and 7. And I'd like to invite you to go with me to the Bible. Please, Joshua chapter 4, verse 6 and 7. That this may be a sign among you, when your children ask in the time to come, saying, what do these stones mean to you? Then you shall answer them that the waters of the Jordan were cut off before the ark of the covenant of the Lord. When it crossed over the Jordan, the waters of the Jordan were cut off. And these stones shall be for a memorial to the children of Israel forever. The monument built from the stones should raise a clear question. What do these stones mean to you? The question was so important that Joshua repeated the same question in verse 21 to 24. And what impresses me is that the Lord makes clear the stones were a memorial for the future generations. 100 years ago, men and women laid stones on this ground. And the stones of this tabernacle have a story to tell. A story of sacrifice, of rebuilding from fire, and of a mission that continues. Our task today is to receive that story and pass it on. We all know those inspiring words that remind us that we have nothing to fear for the future, except as we shall forget the way the Lord has led us in His teaching in the past history. As we look at the stones of this tabernacle, we realize we are probably the third generation since the dedication of this building. We have inherited these stones. The question Joshua asked Israel at Gilgal is the same question this centennial celebration placed before us. What do these stones mean to you? I believe these stones speak of sacrifice. We have a powerful story behind all these walls. When the fire burned Diamond Tabernacle to the ground, a generation watched the center of their spiritual world reduced to ashes. The fire of 1922 was this congregation's Jordan moment. They could have stopped, but they chose to cross it. Then they decided to build with stone. Of all the Adventist church buildings in Battle Creek's history, this is the only one built of stone. That is not an accident. That is theology in architecture. They were saying, what we build for God, we build to endure. As Joshua chapter 4, verse 7 reminds us, these stones were to be memorial forever. These stones also reveal a vision and raise a question. What kind of faith is built with these stones? In Joshua chapter 4, verse 5, the men carried the stones on their shoulders. These stones were not for decoration. They were heavy. Those who built this tabernacle in 1926 carried weight too. They carried the grief of the fire. They carried the financial cost of the reconstruction. They carried the uncertainty of rebuilding in a city where the church headquarters had already relocated to Washington, D.C. area. Barrel Creek was no longer the center of the Adventism. And yet, they built, and they built with stone. You only build with stone if you believe that there will be people to use it long after you're gone. The builders on 1926 were not building for themselves. They had a vision. They built for us, for the third generation standing here today. That is the essence of our faith, is to invest in what will not live to see fully completed. These stones also raise questions that can preserve an inspiring story. In Joshua chapter 4 and verse 6, God didn't just want a monument. He was looking for a conversation. The stones were designed to make children ask questions. Unfortunately, that is not what happened. Israel became a people with the stones, but without the story. Judges chapter 2 verse 10 shows it clearly. Another generation arose after them who did not know the Lord nor the work which he had done for Israel. At that time, the stones were still standing, but no one had told the story. Now we are standing before the stones of this centennial tabernacle. They will not tell their own story. We must tell it. Think about the questions our children may ask here. Questions that can build their faith in God's providence. Will they know about the dimes that built the previous tabernacle? Will they ask about the fire that destroyed that tabernacle and about the faith that rebuilt a new tabernacle of stone? Will they know about James and Ellen White and the pioneers who lived in this city and gave their lives for God's cause? And will they know the roots of Adventism, our health message, the second coming of Christ, the Sabbath, our church organization, the three angels messages, our call for a local and global mission, and many other vital elements of our faith that were shaped right here in this city? Or will they simply see old walls and wonder why we still gather here? Our task as the third generation is not only to preserve the stones, is to preserve the story. The stones also strengthen a mission. The stones were never a private monument. Joshua chapter 4 verse 24 reminds us of the objective of those stones. Joshua said, all the people of the earth may know the hand of the Lord, that it is mighty, that you may fear the Lord your God forever. Those stones were an instrument of mission, an invitation designed to move people from curiosity to the knowledge of the living God. Every time a child asked, what do these stones mean? The memorial was fulfilling its missionary purpose. Battle Creek was always a launching pad, not a destination. This city was not just where the Adventist Church was organized, it was where it mobilized for the world. From Battle Creek, the Review and Herald printed the message and sent the gospel to the world. The health reform message and medical mission work were shaped here. Adventist education institutions were born here. Missionaries departed from here to the ends of the earth. The three angels message of Revelation 14, a message specifically addressed for every tribe, nation, tribe, and people, found their organizational voice in this city. This centennial is not only a celebration, it is especially a commissioning. It's not a moment to look back, only to look back with gratitude. It's a moment to look forward with responsibility. 100 years have passed, and this mandate still stands. The digital age has opened now new Jordans to cross. New territories await, not geographically only, but cultural, generational, and virtual. The mission that began in Battle Creek must continue through the hands, voices, and devices of those gathered here today. The stones calls us to go. In Matthew 28, verse 19, Jesus does not say, stay and remember. He says, go and make disciples of all nations. And finally, the stones also anticipate a promise. The 12 stones were not taken from the promised land itself. They came from the Jordan River, from the middle of a crossing. They marked a journey, not a destination. Israel still had battles to fight, cities to take, and generations to raise. Joshua 4 is not a story about reaching the destination. It's a story about what God does at the crossing point of our trip and what He wants us to remember as we keep moving forward. The pioneers who built these walls lived by a blessed hope. They built for mission, driven by the conviction that Jesus was coming soon. The Adventist movement did not begin because people fell in love with institutions. It all began because people had a glimpse of heaven, our promised land, and could not stop proclaiming it. Now we are 100 years closer to the blessed hope. When these stones were laid in 1926, the pioneers were already living in expectation. Every sermon preached from this same pulpit, every hymn sung in this tabernacle, every baptism celebrated in this church pointed toward one direction, the second coming of Jesus. The promised land is 100 years closer than the day these stones were dedicated. The stones of Gilgal reminded Israel that they had crossed the Jordan. The stones of this tabernacle remind us we are still on pilgrimage. The stones say, keep moving, keep moving. The day is coming when our great hope will become a great reality. And finally, we will reach the promised land. And then, on those peaceful plains, beside those living streams, God's people, so long pilgrims and wanderers, shall find a home. We are the generation that may see what the pioneers only longed to see. Are you ready to cross the river? Today, we celebrate this building not as an inheritance to preserve in a museum, but as a commission to be fulfilled in the world. These stones still have a story to tell. As someone once said, the past is a point of reference, not a place of residence. My question for you today is, what impact will these century-old stones have on you? On your personal life, on your ministry, on your leadership. I hope it can awaken a stronger faith, a renewed commitment to God, and a bold passion for God's mission. And above all, may these century-old stones renew in us the urgency of our hope to see Jesus soon in the clouds of heaven. What do these stones mean to you? I invite you to respond to the Lord, declaring that these stones will strengthen our spirit of sacrifice, that these stones will renew our dependence on the Lord. These stones will commit us to the mission of sharing the everlasting gospel with the world and prepare each of us in all this world to see Jesus coming soon in the clouds of heaven. If this is your answer, before the stones of this tabernacle, and especially in the presence of the Lord, I'd like to invite you now to stand. And we can sing all together a song that moved us for generations and keep this blessed hope alive in our hearts. If this is your decision, you can stand and we can sing together, "We Have His Hope." But don't sing it just to have the closing song. Sing it with your personal commitment to give everything you are and everything you have, to see the mission advancing and to see Jesus coming soon in the clouds of heaven.
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I love banana bread. I love the taste, and I love that it reminds me of my mother. Every Friday evening, as the sunset and Sabbath began, she would pull out of the oven my banana bread. She would say, "Here's some special bread for a special boy on a special day." Genesis chapter 2 says, God rested, blessed, and sanctified the Sabbath. It is still a special day. You are still special to Him, and He will still give you a special blessing by keeping it. This is Pastor Stephen Silva for Strong Tower Radio, where God's character is proclaimed.

0: You probably know of cortisol as a body chemical that goes up when you're stressed. But the hormone cortisol actually regulates a wide range of processes through the body, including your metabolism. And elevated levels of this hormone have been shown to contribute to weight gain. Reducing stress can lower your cortisol levels, but there are other ways to reduce your levels as well. Avoiding caffeine and eating a whole food, plant-based diet significantly aid in keeping your cortisol levels low. Drinking plenty of water, going to bed early, and getting sufficient sleep can also help. This is Jennifer White for Strong Tower Radio, where God's character is proclaimed.
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3: Thank you for joining us for this presentation from the main auditorium of the Michigan Adventist Camp Meeting in Cedar Lake, Michigan, home of Great Lakes Adventist Academy. Our speaker is Pastor Sean Boonstra, who is the speaker and director for the Voice of Prophecy Media Ministry, one of radio's longest-running religious programs. His broadcasts and live seminars and books have been the source of inspiration around the globe, and over the years, his live events have been presented on every continent except for Antarctica. His clear grasp of Scripture and keen understanding of current events will give you a greater depth of biblical understanding, and it'll help you find peace in a troubled world. In addition to speaking, Sean is a prolific author, and his warm, down-to-earth writing style has delighted those who've read his books. Sean enjoys any activity that gets him outdoors and in the mountains, especially when his wife and two daughters join him. We trust that you'll be blessed by today's message, and we now join that meeting already in progress.
4: I've chosen tonight to study from one passage. Evangelists have a habit of going all over the place in the Bible. We're going to stay in one chapter, maybe, depending on what happens. But I've chosen to read from John chapter 21 tonight. And I want you to think carefully. We read through the Bible so often and not really put things in context, but John chapter 21 takes place immediately after the resurrection of Christ, the death, burial, and resurrection of Christ. So try to think, as we go into this chapter, try to think about what kinds of things are really fresh in the disciples' minds as you get into John chapter 21. I mean, it all just happened

0: in the last few hours. The events at the trial of Jesus, the brutal flogging that he got as the result of the testimony of false witnesses, the sight of Jesus writhing in agony on a cross and crying out for a father who didn't seem to be, all happened in the last few hours. The humiliating mockery of a crowd making fun of the Son of God, the limp body of Jesus being taken down from the cross, hastily stuffed in a tomb so they could keep the Sabbath on time, the destruction of their hopes. They thought it was the end of the kingdom that was coming, the end of their hopes, and they're living in raw fear, wondering who might be the next to hang on a cross. And then the word from Mary that she'd seen him alive. It's all happened in the last few hours. So I want to encourage you to follow along. If you didn't bring a Bible, you can pull out your iPad and use that if you promise not to tweet and Facebook and Snapchat and whatever else, Instagram. And I'm going to trust you not to go on Twitter. And if you don't have any of those things and your neighbor has a Bible, you can check your breath really quickly and then get close and follow. I want you to see it. It helps to hear it and see it, doesn't it? You got to put Scripture into your heart and mind because there's coming a day where you're going to need it. John chapter 21, verse 1. After these things, Jesus showed himself again, because naturally, if you've come back from the dead, you might have to show up more than once before it really sinks in that you're alive. After these things, Jesus showed himself again to the disciples at the Sea of Tiberias, and in this way he showed himself, verse 2, Simon Peter, Thomas called the twin, Nathanael of Cana in Galilee, the sons of Zebedee, and two others of his disciples were together. So that's seven disciples if you do a head count. Verse 3, Simon Peter said to them, I am going fishing. They said to him, we're going with you also. They went out immediately and got into the boat, and that night they caught how much? Nothing. Hang on to that piece of information. But when the morning had now come, Jesus stood on the shore, yet the disciples did not know that it was Jesus. Then Jesus said to them, children, have you any food? They answered him, no. Father in heaven, the moment has come for me to stand up here. I'm not what you need, but you've called me, and I'd like to be faithful tonight. And so I'm asking that as we go through the words in this passage, that you would speak so clearly to our hearts that it's unmistakable, that it's obviously you. And I'm asking that as I speak, I would hear you unmistakably too, and I want to say what you would have me say. So easy to start talking and say things that maybe you didn't give me to say, and I don't want that to happen. I want to be faithful, Lord. I want you to say, well done, thou good and faithful servant. Give me the power to think clearly and to speak clearly and to represent Jesus faithfully, I'm asking. Forgive my sins. Cover me again tonight with the blood of Christ. Blow the dust out of our hearts, I'm asking. Let us see you more clearly, hear you more clearly, and give us the courage to follow. For I ask it in Jesus' name. Amen. When you go visit the old city of Rome, and I mean the old ruins of the ancient city of Rome, some of you maybe have been there. This is bad to admit for an Adventist pastor, but Rome is my favorite city on the face of the planet. In the last, 15 years, I've probably lived in that city for a full year, just digging through the ruins and looking at everything, because I've fallen in love with history now. I love the city of Rome. And when you go down to the city of Rome, and you get to the old Roman Forum, you've got the Colosseum here, and then you've kind of got the Arch of Titus, and then you've got the Basilica of Maxentius, which became the Basilica of Constantine, and you go through the ruins, Temple of Jupiter, and Temple of the Vestal Virgins, Julius Caesar's house, the Roman Senate, one of the best preserved buildings of all antiquity. It looks like it was built in 1960. They've kept it so nice. It's so well preserved. And then right beside that, kind of tucked in the corner, is the Mamertine Prison. Now, some of you perhaps have been to the Mamertine Prison. This is the place where history, tradition, legend says that they held both Peter and Paul before they executed them in the city of Rome. We don't know for sure that Paul was ever in the Mamertine Prison, but there's a pretty good chance that's exactly where Peter was held before they led him out over the Tiber River out to a wasteland on the Vaticanus Mountain, and they crucified him there. It's probably true that that's where he was. Now, when you go to the Mamertine prison, you go down this set of stairs, double stairs that go down. There's a guy sitting on a stool who takes a coin from you because nothing in the city of Rome is ever free. And when you get down the stairs, you walk into this room, and now you're in the Mamertine prison, but you're not yet in the cell that they held Peter. That's one story below you, this dark, musty, dank, low-ceilinged cell. So you walk into this room and you turn around, face the door that you just come in, and to your right is this staircase going down into the cell. Some of you perhaps have seen it. And above the staircase, there is this mark in the stone wall, this smudge, this dent. And you know that that smudge or dent is important because they put a steel grate over top to keep you from touching it with your oily tourist fingers and ruining like 2,000 years of patina. I know, because I tried to touch it and they pulled me away. And there's a grate right over that dent, smudge in the rock. And you know it's important. You wonder, what is that dent or smudge in the rock? And fortunately, there's a plaque right beside it to let you know why it's important. Here's what it says. I wrote it down in Italian and I don't want to embarrass myself, so I'll just read the translation. Here's what, are you interested? You want to know what the plaque says? Good, because that's what I was going to do. Against this rock, Peter struck his head, having been pushed by guards, and the miracle remains. What miracle are they talking about? The miracle is the dent in the rock. When the soldiers threw him down the stairwell, his head hit the rock, and it left a big dent in the stone, and the miracle is still there 2,000 years later. It's absolutely remarkable. There's only one little problem with the story. Those stairs weren't there when they imprisoned Peter. They were added hundreds of years later. I know that from studying history. They never pushed him down those stairs. And yet I look at that dent in the wall and I'm thinking, I want this to be true. It can't be true because that stairwell, there used to be a hole in the floor. They would lower you on a rope through the hole is still there. There's a sort of a manhole cover over it. But the stairs weren't there and I know it's not true, but I want it to be true. I want this to be true. Because I'm thinking, yeah, you know what? That makes sense. That matches Peter, a head hard enough to put a dent in a rock. It does, doesn't it? I mean, read the New Testament. Peter is hands down the most stubborn, the most blockheaded, the loudest mouth, the quickest to jump to conclusions out of all the disciples. So it's easy for me to want to believe this. Oh, yeah, if there's somebody with a head hard enough to put a hole in a rock wall, it is. I want it to be true. And I know it's not true, but I want it to be true. Rome's a city of fairy tales. If you've been there, if you haven't, just brace yourself. A lot of what you see just can't be true. It just absolutely can't. They've got everything there. Everything from antiquity is on display in the city of Rome. I mean, everything. I was in one building, and I can never remember whose finger they have on display. It's either Philip or Thomas, and I should have looked that up this week to remember which finger I saw, but they have the finger of one of the disciples. It's in a glass case. It's remarkable if it's Thomas, because he died in India. Somehow, his finger made it back to Rome, and they have it in a glass case, and that's on display, and you think, well, that's interesting. They've got his finger on display, and I've told my wife when I die, I'd like my finger kept up on the, you know, just keep one finger or something up on the mantelpiece because that'd be interesting. Well, he says, no, that's not interesting at all. I said, but they did it in Rome. Then you go to this other church, and they have this golden mask. It's this helmet kind of a thing. It's kind of a whole head made out of gold, and they'll tell you, we've got the head of Luke the disciple inside of that. We've got Luke's head. And I said, that's fascinating. Luke's head's in there, really? Yeah, absolutely. That's Luke's head. I said, what's really remarkable about that is I was in a building on the other end of the city, and they say they have Luke's head in that church. And so there's a problem. Either somebody cut Luke's head in half, or he had two of them, or this isn't true. And they smile. They smile a little bit because they know. There's this one place outside the city, the Abbey of the Three Fountains. And this is actually probably where they cut Paul's head off. The location is accurate. Best as I can tell, that's really where they did it. They cut his head off there. But there's this abbey, and you go into this building, this church, and there are three holes in the floor. And you go, why three holes? And you look in the holes, and there's a spring of water coming up under each one of them. And the story goes that when they cut Paul's head off, it bounced three times. And every time it bounced on the ground, an artesian well sprung up out of the ground. And you're looking, you know it can't be true, but it's delightful. You can't help yourself. This is amazing. They got everything here. The staircase that Luther crawled up on his knees in the beginning of the 1500s, that one, Pilate's staircase right across from the Lateran Palace. And that, you know, that's the place where it popped into his mind. The just shall live by faith. He got up off his knees, went back to Germany, and launched the Protestant Reformation. But the story goes that that is Pilate's staircase. Jesus walked up and down those stairs on trial with Pilate, and somehow they miraculously teleported from Jerusalem to Rome, and that's where they are today. It's all stories. Rome is a city of stories. It is the world's biggest Ripley's Believe It or Not Museum. I mean, the world's, except they're at Ripley's Believe It or Not Museum, most of it's true. In Rome, not so much. I mean, there's lots there that is historically accurate. It's still worth visiting. There's lots on display that's actually true. But the more you travel around Rome and look at everything, the less you tend to believe. It's just, there's one relic. There is one relic that might actually be real. One. And I laughed at it when I saw it because it's in the Church of the Holy Cross of Jerusalem. That was built by Helena, Constantine's mother. And that part is true. She went to Jerusalem and she brought enough dirt back from Jerusalem, put it on the ground. They built a church on top of the dirt that they consider the church to be built in Jerusalem. All true. That part's all true. And when you go down inside and then you turn left, you go up behind to the back of the church, they've got a little museum and there's this old wooden plaque. And for years they said, oh, that's a medieval forgery. It's the sign from off of Jesus' cross. I said, oh, another medieval forgery. And I got home, and the Journal of the Biblical Archaeological Review said, not so fast. That one might be the one thing in all of Rome that's actually real. But other than that, still I'm not sure. But other than that, it's all fables. And so I scan in the Mamertine prison, and I look at that dent in the wall, and I know it can't possibly be made by Peter's head. But I'm telling you, folks, I want it to be made by Peter's head. I want that to be true. Because if anybody could do that, it would be Peter. Think about it. He's the guy who rushes in and cuts off the servant's ear, the servant of the high priest. And if you are a thinking, pragmatic man, you don't do that. He just rushes in and cuts off an ear. He's the one who brags in front of all the disciples. I'll never forsake you, Jesus. I mean, the rest of these disciples, look at them. They're going to let you down, but not me. In the end, he chickens out. Peter's the one who watches the rich young ruler walk away, right? Oh, he doesn't have it. What a shame. I left my boats. I left my nets. I am here for the long run. And then in the end, he makes a worse mistake than the rich young ruler made. I mean, think about it. If one of the 12 disciples could put a dent in a stone with his head, it would have to be Peter. Have to be. So I see the smudge and I want to believe it. I'm thinking that makes sense. I want it to be true. Do you know why? Because Peter's my guy. I identify with this disciple. I mean, if I'm really honest, I could probably put a dent in a rock with my head too. I know it. Do you know why? I have to be careful with this in the state of Michigan. But I am the son of Dutch immigrants. And we win the Nobel Prize for stubborn. Who said amen? I mean, you go to the internet, you Google two words, stubborn and Dutchman, just do it. The last time I did it several years ago, 2.3 million results, all from women who were dating a Dutch guy. This guy is so stubborn. Oh, I can't. Did they say the reason we wear wooden shoes is to keep the woodpeckers off of our heads? We are that stubborn. We are stubborn. I like Peter, my guy. And the truth is, I like Peter because I'm not entirely Dutch. Mm-mm. One leg is Dutch. I'm one quarter. My mom is from Medemblik, born in the Netherlands. And so but her mom was German, so this leg is, I'm one quarter German. She left Germany in the 20s or 30s. I can't remember exactly when she left and married my grandfather in the Netherlands. So one quarter Dutch, one quarter German. But from the waist up, I'm pure-blooded Frisian. Now, some of you, I'm in Michigan. Some of you are going to know what a Frisian, how many know what a Frisian is? Aha, I'm in home country. The rest of you haven't got a clue, do you? You've heard of Frisian cows. Those are ours. And the Frisians are this ancient Germanic tribe. People are, where are you going with this, Sean? Trust me, there's a point. We're an ancient Germanic tribe. We haven't changed in 2,500 years. We're still speaking virtually the same language that we spoke 2,500 years ago. Its closest relative, frankly, is English. It's the closest relative to English on the planet. If you go back 800 years, Frisian and English are virtually identical. Chaucer's Canterbury Tales, if you can speak Frisian, you can actually read the original copy of it because we didn't change our language in all that time. It's really, really close. We are an ancient Germanic tribe. At one time, we were actually a big empire. People, well, come on, Frisian Empire? Yes. 1,500 years ago, across the north of Europe, there was a Frisian Empire. And maybe because we're so stubborn and blockheaded, our numbers began to dwindle over the years. And now there's just 500,000 of us left living in the north part of the Netherlands. And the rest of us are in Michigan and other places like that in the diaspora. But we were a stubborn bunch. Let me give you a Frisian lesson, actually. Do we have time for one quick Frisian lesson? I'm going to teach you some Frisian because Because it's the language of heaven. You're going to have to get used to it. There's a famous sentence in the Frisian language that if you can say this sentence, you can speak Frisian. And if you listen, it's so close to English, it's amazing. Now, my Frisian is bad. My dad would be ashamed of it. But here it is in English. Butter, bread, and green cheese. You can tell we're not really big on the health thing. Butter, bread, and green cheese is good English and good Fries. Right. Here it is in Frisian. Butter, bread, and green cheese is good Engels and good Fries. See, it sounds almost identical. Now, we are stubborn. Where were all my Frisians, right? We are, amen, we are stubborn. How stubborn? You might have read in the Gospel according to Luke that Augustus Caesar decreed that all the world should be taxed. That comes out every December. If you don't remember it, wait a few months, and somebody will read it again. The whole world is taxed. Now, he had a stepson, Tiberius Caesar, who was utterly despised. So despised, Daniel predicted that he wouldn't even get a state funeral in Daniel chapter 11. And it's true, they just left his body out in the sun. They hated him so much. Why? Because he looked at what Augustus Caesar did, among the other things that he did. He says, you know, if he collected taxes from the whole empire, that sounds like a good idea. I'd like that money too. And he sent out his tax collectors. Now, being a tax collector in New Testament times was a bad, raw deal. I actually feel sorry for the tax collectors. It was sort of a social strata that you were born into and you could not get out of it. You had to go collect taxes, and if you didn't, the Caesar took the money from you. You had no choice. So your heart has to go out to the tax collectors that you come across in the New Testament. They didn't have a choice, and they're despised. They work for the Romans. And Tiberius Caesar sends them out, and they go up through Italy and through France, Spain, and up into France, and through what is now Belgium and the Netherlands, and they come to the kingdom of the Frisians, and they introduce themselves. We're here to collect taxes on behalf of Caesar. And the Frisians looked at them and hung them all. I read that story to my kids. That's our bedtime reading at home, and and Dad, they said it must be genetic because we hear you muttering every tax time. Got to be genetic. I said, no, in that case, everybody's a Frisian, honey. We all mutter when we fill in our taxes. We were stubborn. How stubborn? Where are you going with this, Sean? Trust me. The first Roman missionary to go to the Frisians was a guy by the name of Boniface. He got there and figured out that we were a bunch of pagans worshiping a holy tree, and he didn't like that, so he cut down our tree. And we thought, well, what are we going to do about that? We cut off his head. Seemed fair. And then the Frisians noticed he was traveling with a trunk, and they opened it up. They thought, oh, it'll be full of money. It didn't have any money, and it had books. And we were illiterate. We couldn't read. So we got mad, and we stabbed all the books until there was just shreds of paper. And then they found a bottle of wine. And then they drank that, and they started to argue with each other about who got the trunk. And they couldn't back out of an argument because we're so stubborn, and they stabbed each other to death. Someone found the scene of the crime, decapitated missionary, and a bunch of dead Frisians who couldn't leave the scene of the crime. Stubborn. Those are my people. Those are my people. If you've studied Bible prophecy, you might remember that the first barbarian king to give allegiance to the little horn power was Clovis, king of the Franks, in 508 AD. Right? Remember that? Beginning of the 1290 days. You should remember it. It's important. The conversions in Europe start with Clovis winning everybody over to the little horn power. About 200 years later, they go up to among the Frisians, and they meet our king, Redbad, Rotbad. That's a great name for a king. Redbad, the king. And they're Redbad the king. He's a bad king. Redbad the king. And he almost converts. They're talking him into it. And his dad says, this is going to be great for our whole kingdom. If we build an alliance with the Bishop of Rome, this is going to be really, really good for us. And so he decides, you know what, I'm going to get baptized. And there's an old tapestry. You can still see it to this day. He's got one leg in the baptistry, proving, by the way, that in the 700s it was still by immersion. He's got one leg going into the baptistry. He's got one leg out. Why did they paint him that way? It's because he stopped. And he turns to the priest and he says, listen, if I get baptized, do I go to heaven? Yeah, absolutely. We got the keys of Peter. You're going straight to heaven. Good. He said, what about all my pagan ancestors? Oh, no, they're not going to heaven. Where are they going to go? Oh, they're going to flip and fry throughout the ceaseless ages of eternity in a place called hell, and that's what happens to them. Well, can't they come in if I get baptized? No, it doesn't work that way. So he pulls his leg back out. Said, that settles that. Said, I'd rather go live there with them than live in heaven with the French. I read that story to my kids one night. They said, Dad, that's got to be genetic too, because French was your worst subject in school, wasn't it? Yeah, it was. Now, I've confessed I was no good at poetry, no good at English, and no good at history, and no good at French. My people were stubborn. Peter is one of us. If there had been a disciple to the Frisians, Andrew went to Britain, Thomas went to India, Paul went to Spain, went to Asia Minor. If there had been a disciple sent to the Frisians, it would have to be Peter. No one else would stand a chance. He's just like me. Or maybe if we're all going to be honest tonight, Maybe there's a reason he wasn't sent to any particular nation. Maybe he's a lot like you. Let's read it again. John 21. After these things, Jesus showed himself again to the disciples at the Sea of Tiberias. And in this way, he showed himself. Simon Peter, Thomas called the twin, Nathanael of Cana in Galilee, the sons of Zebedee, and two others of his disciples were together. Simon Peter said to them, I am going fishing. Think about that for a minute. That is a very strange thing to say. I'm going, why would you go fishing on a day like this? The biggest events in the history of the universe have just taken place in the last few days. It doesn't make sense. Jesus has just defeated the devil at the cross of Calvary. The seed of the woman promised in Genesis chapter 3 has just come and he crushed the head of the serpent. The first prophecy in the Bible has just been fulfilled in the last few days. The biggest problem we have as a human race are sin and rebellion, death and the grave. They've all been conquered by God who just came in human flesh. The curse that fell on us when Adam rebelled against the Creator can be lifted now. We have a future to look forward to. The salvation of the human race has just been purchased by the Lamb of God who was slain from the foundation of the world. This moment in the last few days is everything the prophets had been anticipating. This is the moment all the angels of heaven had been waiting for. This is what Daniel saw when he's writing out the vision of the 70 weeks. Messiah would be cut off, but not for himself. This is the moment David saw as he penned the 22nd Psalm and heard Jesus crying out, my God, why have you forsaken me? This is what Isaiah saw as he writes, he was pierced for our transgressions. He was crushed for our iniquities. This in John chapter 21, as you're reading this chapter, this moment is the culmination of all those prophecies, all the hopes of Israel. It's the deciding battle, the grand climax in the drama of the ages. This is the victory of Jesus over the forces of darkness. This is the public vindication of the character of God, and it's the public undoing of the devil himself. And Peter wants to go fishing. That doesn't make sense. It's wildly inappropriate to the occasion. It is. It's like watching football on your wedding day. Not that anybody in this room's ever done that. What sense does this make? Think about it. It makes sense. Put yourself on that beach with them. Put yourself on the beach in your mind's eye. I want you to watch. Seven disciples walking on the Sea of Tiberias, huddled in a tight group, and they're reviewing what has just happened in their minds. Except, as you're looking at this in your mind's eye, I don't want you to see all seven together. I want you to see six ahead of the rest and Peter lagging about 30 feet behind. Because he knows what he did in the last few days. He can't hold his head up. I mean, they all panicked and fled. They all forsook Jesus and ran, but he betrayed Jesus. He swore up and down, I don't know him. And that night when he made eye contact with Jesus across the courtyard, he could see it. Jesus knew what he had just done. He predicted it. And they all failed Jesus, but not like him. There are two that are worse than the rest. Judas sold Jesus for the price of a slave. That was bad. But Peter publicly denied knowing him. He choked, standing warming his hands at the fire. Hey, you! You're one of his disciples, aren't you? I don't know what you're talking about. Who, what? No, you're with Jesus of Nazareth. I don't know what you're... I'm just here in town. Who? I'm pretty sure you were with him. Listen, guys, he's got the accent of a Galilean. This is one... I'm telling you, I don't know what you're talking about. I'm not... No, that's the guy who cut your cousin's ear off in the garden. That's him. I don't know this Jesus. He can't get that out of his brain. Judas hadn't even done that. It just keeps playing over and over and over. You ever had that? He has to think about everything he said over the years, all the dumb stuff he did. Jesus, I'd lay down my life for your sake. You can count on me. Jesus, this is so exciting. Moses and Elijah are here. Let's build three tabernacles, three of them. One for you, one for Moses, one for Elijah. We'll put you right in the center one, Jesus, except that when they hang Jesus between two thieves instead, he does nothing. You can't wash my feet, Jesus. That's not the job of a master. That's what a servant does. Don't wash my feet. But he does nothing as they pound a spike through Jesus' feet. Nothing. And he can't stop thinking about it. And now he knows there is no way he's part of God's kingdom. There's no way. Maybe you can imagine what he feels like. I can. I can think back. I mean, start looking back. I can think of it. All the way back to childhood, I can think. I've done all that stuff. Boasted and been called on it? Oh, yeah. Third grade, swimming lessons, kids. Let's sign up. Everybody has to sign up for beginner, intermediate, or expert. There's not a chance in front of my buddies I was signing up for anything other than expert, even though I grew up at the foot of a glacier and you couldn't swim in the water. Jumped in the pool, thrashed around like I was drowning, and the lifeguard called me out and made me walk in front of all my buddies to the shallow end of the pool with the little kids. It's childish, but I know what it felt. I know what it's like. I know what it's like to pretend I don't know Jesus, too. Let me tell you about it. You don't mind if I'm honest, do you? Seventh grade, I get pulled out of the school I grew up in, Christian school. My family moves, and we move to a new town, and I'm sweating bullets. Boy, I grew up in a Christian house, and I'm probably going to be the only Christian kid in the class, and I know what's expected of you because I'd read all the books from Moody Press, and Decision Magazine came to our house. I'm going to have to be a witness when I get there, and I wasn't. I wasn't a witness to those kids at all. They were a witness to me, and by the 10th grade, I didn't have one foot in the world. I had them both in. There's no describing. People say, it's so harsh, you're in 10th grade. Why do you say you were lost? Because it's the truth. I was. I was lost. Raised on reading the Bible, first book I ever read, went to a Christian school, attended church twice every weekend, and now I had not one foot in the world, but both in, and I might have been a kid. I get that. But I know what it's like to pretend you don't know Him. I know what it's like to find out that you can't hold your head up around your friends. You know what that one feels like? 10th grade, I get selected to go on a foreign exchange trip. Some miracle, because I had really bad grades in French. I went on a French exchange trip, and in Canada, you don't have to leave the country to go on a French exchange trip. We have our own Kingdom of the Franks, Quebec. And at one point, we took this train trip overnight. And the teachers, in their infinite wisdom, decided they would get a sleeper car and sleep that night and leave us out in the general public on the train, and 15 years old, and I guess they figured we'd sleep in the chairs. What we did was terrorize the passengers on that train all night long, to the point where today when I check into a hotel somewhere and the high school sports team checks into the room next to me, I know I've got it coming. Terrorized that train, and that night, we committed some offenses that the school rule book said should end in suspension and expulsion. Now, some of you are shocked. Boy, the guy at VOP was a bad kid. Yeah, I kind of was. Not as bad as some of you are imagining, though. We didn't commit any crimes. I mean, none that could be proven. And we would have gotten away with it, too, except some kid snitched. There's two places in this world you don't want to be a snitch: federal penitentiary and middle school. Somebody told. The teachers rounded us up, put us in a classroom, sat us in chairs, opened the Inquisition, bare bulbs, steel chairs. Were you involved? And I watched as all these kids began to cry and buckle, and I guess what they didn't count on is a Frisian kid. I was one of those kids that would not give you the satisfaction of crying when you spanked them. I'm not going to cave in. That's very Frisian. But then I did something that's very un-Frisian. Let me tell you, the Dutch and Frisian, they don't lie. My folks, then. My clan, they would rather lose their career than tell a lie. But I did that day. Let everybody down. I told a lie. Sean, do you know anything about what happened on that train that night? Oh, no, sir. I guess I was so tired doing my geometry homework in my chair that I just fell over on the textbook and fell asleep. And I haven't got it. And there's this audible gasp goes up around the classroom because I was one of the most guilty of them all. And they couldn't prove it. Teachers eyeballing me, couldn't prove it. I walked out. And for 30 seconds, that felt awesome. Till my friends caught up with me. How could you do that? We're all suspended. My parents are taking my driver's license away from me. You lied to save yourself! Yeah, I know what that feels like. And I know those are childish stories. That was my childhood. Maybe minor offenses. But let me be really honest with you tonight. There have been other times in my adult life when I have been confronted with the darkness in my own heart. I've been forced to see myself the way heaven must see me. I have looked at myself face to face. I've come face to face with the fact that I am a sinner and I have a rebellious heart, and I have been ashamed of who I am and I've been ashamed of what I've done. Haven't you? Martin Luther once wrote, "I'm more afraid of my own heart than the Pope and all his cardinals. Because I have within me the great Pope self." He's absolutely right. Your worst enemy in this world, not liberals, it's not conservatives, it's not atheists. Your biggest problem in this universe is you. It is. You know it's true. There comes this point in everybody's life, too, where suddenly your carefully crafted disguise is ripped away and the whole world can actually see you like you actually are. It happens to all of us. If it hasn't happened to you yet, trust me, it's going to happen, because you can only pretend for so long before it fails.
1: You can only fake it. You can only play charades for so long until you're that woman caught in adultery, thrown on the ground in front of Jesus. And she was guilty. She had done it. Oh yeah, it was set up, but she was guilty of what they said she had done. And even though the devil set you up, even though you are a pawn in the devil's game, even though the Pharisees might have walked you into it, you are still guilty of your sins, and you know it. There's no excuse. And if it hasn't happened yet, if the real you has never burst out, it's going to happen because God loves you too much to keep letting you live like a hypocrite. It'll destroy you in the end. It's going to happen. Count on it. It's going to come out. Funny with a kid, but when you stand in front of the great white throne with the filthy rags of your broken relationship with God, when you stand there and all your excuses are gone, what are you going to do? What are you going to do when you have to stand in front of the one person in this universe you can't fool? What will you bring to that meeting? The broken promises you've made? The relationships you've damaged? The broken hearts of people you've hurt? The laws of God that you've broken? The times that you pretended and lived like you don't even know Him? What are you going to bring to that meeting? It's not hard to figure out why Peter wants to go fishing, folks. He's giving up. He's throwing in the towel. Because there's no hope now. He's going back to his boat and to his nets because he's defeated. He knows that this is, I don't have what it takes. He's like so many people that are in your church. He's like so many of you. You come to Jesus and then you flounder and you sin. And you discover that you don't have what it takes on your own. And some people, when that moment comes, instead of realizing that we have an advocate with God the Father, Jesus Christ the righteous, we look around and we say, oh my goodness, I'm at odds with God's people, I must be at odds with God, and they disappear. They go back to the life that they had. There's a reason you find them in the old places where they used to go. They're going back to one day before they came to Jesus, because where else are they going to go? They've given up. It's not hard to figure out why Peter wants to go fishing. Where else is he going to go? What else is he going to do? He goes back to the life he had the day before he met Jesus. That's what he's doing. I don't know about you guys. I'm going fishing. John chapter 21 is Peter walking away from the kingdom of God. Jesus had said, Satan wants to sift you. Now he's been sifted, so he leaves. And he goes and he goes to the boat. And he's pushing it away, and he's about to get into his boat. He's unfolding the nets, and he hears the most remarkable thing in the universe. Another voice, another disciple. Peter, you're going fishing? That's a great idea. Because they all feel it. They all failed. Not one of you is alone in your sin. Not one. No temptation has overtaken you that is not common to man, Paul writes. We all feel separation from God. We all know our sins condemn us. We all know we fall short of the glory of God. But what happens is the devil pushes us all apart and isolates all of us so that we feel lonely. We hide in the corner and we think, if they only knew what I was actually like when nobody was looking, if they only knew what my family life was like, if they only knew what I did at work this week, if they only knew what I did on the internet, if they only knew how much I hated my neighbor, if they only knew how I behave when I'm not around church people, if they only knew... The devil takes all of us. He pushes us all apart. He isolates us, makes us think we're the only ones. He steals your hope. But it's at that moment when you know you're lost that Jesus shows up. Verse 3, Simon Peter said to them, I'm going fishing. They said, we're going with you also. They went out and immediately got into the boat, and that night they caught how much? Nothing. But when the morning had now come, Jesus stood on the shore. That's where he always is. Even in your darkest, loneliest moment, he's still there. Yet the disciples did not know it was Jesus. That makes me wonder, how often have I just failed to see him because I'm not paying attention? How often have I just not recognized that it's him? Jesus said to them, children, have you any food? Well, of course they had nothing. Jesus knew that. He also knows you don't have anything to bring. You've got nothing. He knows your net is empty. He knows what it actually is. Nothing in my hands I bring, simply to thy cross I... Of course they had nothing. They answered him, no. And he said to them, cast the net on the right side of the boat, and you will find some. So they cast, and now they were not able to draw it in because of the multitude of fish. Now, I want you to pay attention to what Jesus just did. Peter's going back to the day before he met Jesus, and so Jesus is going back to that very same moment. He's going back to the moment that he first met Peter, and he performs the very same miracle that he performed at the very moment that he met Peter. It's the very same story. Luke chapter 5. Verse 4, when Jesus had stopped speaking, he said to Simon, there's Peter, launch out into the deep, let down your nets for a catch. But Simon answered him and said, Master, we've toiled all night and caught nothing. Nevertheless, at your word, I will let down the net. Now pay attention, here it comes. We're 3.5 years earlier. It's exactly the same story. It's exactly the same story. Verse 6, and when they had done this, they caught a great number of fish and their net was breaking. So they signaled to their partners in the other boat to come and help them. And they came and filled both the boats so they began to sink. Now here comes the big part. Don't miss this. This is in Luke 5, verse 8. Listen carefully. This is the moment that Jesus now wants Peter to remember. Verse 8. When Simon Peter saw it, he fell down at Jesus' knees, saying, Depart from me, for I'm a sinful man. He had nothing 3.5 years ago, and Jesus wanted him. He has less now, and Jesus still wants him. He performs exactly the same miracle. Jesus wants Peter to remember what the terms of their relationship were in the beginning. He had nothing then, he's got nothing now. Salvation is not of works, lest any man should boast. Folks, you have always had an empty net. You have always had an empty net. Jesus rewinds the tape for Peter. He stands on the shore, he calls out, Hey, did you catch anything? Who's that guy on shore? No, we caught nothing. Why don't you throw your nets on the other side of the boat and see how that goes? What in the world does a landlubber know about fishing? Why is that guy over there? It's John that clues in first. Hey, Peter, I think that's Jesus. How much invitation does bullheaded Peter need? This is one moment where being Peter is just the right thing. He doesn't wait for them to turn around the boat. He steps out of the boat and starts for shore. And he gets to the beach. And he finds himself shivering and wet and looking into the same eyes he looked at across the courtyard. Heart's pounding. What's he going to say? He can't fix it. You can't fix it. So Jesus speaks first. Peter, I know you're broken. I know you think I have no more use for you. But you do remember the first time we met, don't you? Lord, how could I forget? I felt so worthless that day, and I'm even more worthless now. I don't have what it takes. Peter, don't you get it? That's what I'm trying to tell you. It's the whole point. You don't have what it takes. You can't prove yourself to me. You don't earn a spot in my kingdom. You're going to have to take this as a gift. That is the hardest thing in the world, isn't it? To take it as a gift. We want to earn it. You'll notice Peter does have to confess. Peter! Yes, Lord. Do you love me more than these other guys? That had to hurt because he used to say that. I don't know about these other guys, Lord, but of course I love you. He's not comparing himself to anybody now because when we all stand at the feet of Jesus, what's the point of comparing? There is no one good but God. Jesus asks him 3 times, Do you love me? Lord, I don't know about these others. I love you. Peter, do you love me? Yeah. Then Peter, I want you to feed my lambs. Me? Yeah, you. I want you to hear me carefully tonight. That's the one thing he gave us to do. Go build a fire on the beach. Call the rest of them home. Because they don't get it yet. Why does he give us that job? Why is he giving Peter that job? Because if you're focused on leading other people to Jesus, you finally get out of the way. I mean, if your idea of getting right with God is gritting your teeth and working on you more, your focus is still you, and that was the original problem, pride. But if you're focused on the one thing God gave this church to do, you get out of the way, and now the Holy Spirit can actually work on you. Because you got out of the way. So it's brilliant. God has us work for other people. Feed my sheep. I want you to build a fire for somebody else now because, Peter, the world is full of people exactly like you that think that God doesn't love them and will never take them back. Go build a fire on the beach. Feed those people. Feed them. I want you to bring them home. Ellen White once wrote that working for someone else's salvation is the only way to grow in grace. Well, Sean, we get what you're saying. I mean, you've been drilling it into us for 3 meetings. And, all right, but you don't understand. I'm not HMS Richards, no, I know. I'm not George Vanaman, no, I know. I'm not James White, no, I know. I'm not Martin Luther.
0: I know. He's been dead for 500 years. I know.
1: See, when God needed those people, he called those people. Don't try to be somebody else. He calls you with what you have, the gifts you have and the gifts you don't have, just the way you are, because he needs you now. That's who he needs. It's not a big secret that in recent years I had an incredible struggle. 3 weeks into a campaign downtown Rome, people have been telling me you can't preach this message in Western Europe, won't work. And I thought, well, what town could we go to and preach this where nobody could say my town's tougher? And my heart sank when I knew the answer. Rome. Third week of those meetings, I doubled over in agony and it never got better. As the months went by, eventually occurred to me, I'm going to have to step down. I'm losing motor control some days. Gene would bring me to the hospital and I couldn't speak, like I'd had a stroke. And I'll be honest with you, I'm a human being. At the very bottom, I remember the moment I got mad at God. I'm human. Lord, I gave you my whole life, like he owes me something. I gave you my whole life, and this is how I die, like this? I get Peter. I might have done it quietly in the emergency room, but we've all done it. And I started to get better, and I wondered, well, I must be finished. Am I done? Let me tell you what I've discovered. I don't know what you're going through. Some of you have gone through some awful stuff. Some of you are going through some awful stuff, but I promise you right now, he's still on the beach. The fire is warm and he's still calling. I asked, Lord, can you still use me? I'm not what I was. You know, I'm not 20 anymore. I get tired and cranky. Lord, can you use me? Let me tell you, he was on the shore. 2 years ago, I'm in an airport. I seem to live in them. And I had a new book. I love a new book. I was so excited. When I travel, that's when I get to read. And I'm sitting at the gate with my brand new book, and I open it up, crack the spine. You know, the first crack you put in the spine. And this is going to be great. And the lady sits next to me and starts talking, blah, blah, blah, in my ear. I'm thinking, I want to read my book. This isn't fair. Blah, blah, blah, blah, blah. I better listen. I can't read anyway. And she starts telling me a story. She said, my husband's died, and kids are trying to tell me to sell the house, and I don't know what to do. I thought, oh, boy, I'm an idiot. So we talked for a little bit. They called her flight, and she left. Oh, boy, I'm going to read my book. Cracked it open again. This guy sits on the other side of me. Bup, bup, bup, bup, bup, bup, bup. I'm a doctor, and my practice is falling apart. I don't know if I want to do this anymore. I need to do something meaningful with my life. And he talks for a while. Okay, Lord, okay. See, I'm telling you, if I can do this, anybody can do this. And he gets up and he goes to catch his flight. Oh, now it's time. A third lady. She sits down. I'm getting divorced. And I finally, okay, I soften up a little bit. All right, Lord, I get it. I'm supposed to be a light here. And then they call my flight. I get up to the ticket spitter, you know, where they scan your thing, and spits out a little ticket. My seat's been changed. Oh, no. Oh, maybe it's an upgrade. Oh, that's great. Nope, nope. They've changed equipment. You know how that happens. Now I'm not in 20C anymore. I'm in 19C. All right, that's fine. Still an aisle seat. I like that. Stick my leg in the aisle. And I get on the plane, and the seat next to me is empty. Oh, praise the Lord. I'm going to read my book. I mean, we're about to close the door, and the seat's still empty. It's the only empty seat on, and you know that doesn't happen anymore. Oh, thank you, Lord. I've got an empty seat. And just as they're closing the door, this kid gets on the plane. And I look around in a panic. Oh, there's got to be another empty seat somewhere. Nope, nope, nope. Right next to me. Hey, you traveling to home or away from home, I asked. He said, oh, no, I'm just coming home. I went on a big trip. First time in my life I've gone on a big trip. Oh, so we start talking a little bit. And the plane is taxiing. And I said, so what do you do? He says, well, I renovate buildings. I said, really? You like it? He says, I love it. It's such a great feeling. When you're done, you can walk away from the building, and it's all looking brand new, and I fixed it up, and it's great. I said, is that what you went to school for? He said, no, I went to school for something else. I said, well, that's interesting. I went to school for something other than what I do, too. He said, really? What did you go to school for? I said, well, I went to school for political science and economics and philosophy. He said, that's quite a degree. I said, it's completely useless. You know, unless you keep going, go to law school or something, and it's completely useless. I've got a big career, and would you like fries with that? That's what I got. And he laughed. He said, oh, that's true. And he says, but I love politics. You study politics? He says, yeah. And he starts listening. He says, I love that subject. He starts listing all these political philosophers that he's been reading. And I'm listening. I'm thinking, this is amazing. Those are exactly the political philosophers I was reading at his age. It's like a time machine. This guy is me 25 years ago. That is amazing. I said, you know so much about this. That's amazing. Is that what you went to school for? Did you go to school for political science? He said, oh, no, I did not. I said, what'd you go to school for? He says, I went to school for religion. I said, really? He says, yeah, but I hate religion now. I quit. I gave up on religion. I'm done with it. I hate religion. I thought, oh, boy. And I'm thinking, I can't be sitting by this guy by accident. I got assigned to the seat at the last minute. I guess I'm not going to be reading a book at all. There's something going on here. So we talk a little bit. I let him sort of expound on religion for a few minutes. And finally, I changed the subject. I said, so what was your family's background? He said, well, my grandparents were Dutch immigrants. I said, no kidding, my parents are Dutch immigrants. I'm like right off the boat, Dutch. I said, do you speak Dutch? He said, no, I don't speak. My parents speak a little. I don't really speak any. I said, that is remarkable. I said, I understand a little bit. I can speak a little. My kids don't speak any. I think I'm your parents' generation, and this is just amazing. He said, well, I need to be really honest with you. I'm not really Dutch. I said, no. He said, no, I'm Frisian. I said, Frisian, have you heard of King Redbad? You're going to like this guy. He got halfway into the baptistry and he walked away. He said, well, that does sound interesting. I said, let me tell you about this story. Did you know we hung the Roman tax collectors? He's eating it up. That's amazing. I got to tell him the stories. And I'm thinking, this is like my own personal time machine. This guy is exactly me 25 years ago. He's me one day before I came to Jesus. I said, you know, we have so much in common. I bet I know your family's religious background. I got it nailed. He says, take a guess. I said, you're going to be like Christian Reformed or Dutch Reformed or something like that. You got to be. He said, that's a really good guess. He said, but you're wrong. You're going to think this is really strange for a Dutch family, and I'm sure you've never ever heard of it, but we were Seventh-day Adventists. I said, oh? We talked about that for a minute, kept my mouth shut. And he finally said, so what do you do for a living? I said, oh, I'm a minister. He said, I feel bad about all that stuff I said about religion. I said, oh, no, but a good bit of what you said was actually true. I worry about those same things. He said, you do. We talked a little bit more. And he said, so what church? I said, you're going to think this is really, really strange for a Dutch family. You've probably never heard of them. I'm a Seventh-day Adventist. I wish I'd had a camera with me right at that minute. No, he said. I said, yes. And the weird thing is, I wasn't supposed to sit here. And he says, neither was I. I'm standby. I said, I got assigned to the seat at the last minute, and I'm not going to preach at you because that's just not who I am, except for one little tiny bitty sermon. Just one, you know, I have to do that. My job requires I got to preach one sermon at you. He said, okay, go ahead. I said, I sat here at the last minute, and so did you. You have to come back to church, and you know it. Two Frisian kids. Two Peters sitting side by side on an airplane, and we're both being asked to come back. Eventually, they took Peter out of the Mamertine. They led him out of town across the river to be crucified. We only know on hearsay and testimony of witnesses what happened. When they brought him there and he saw the cross, he began to cry. No, not that. Not because he was scared. He said, that's how Jesus died. That's too good for me. They said, we can fix that. And they crucified him upside down. He drew his last breath and closed his eyes. But he wakes up and he gets to see Jesus again. Peter, it's you. Did you catch anything? Oh, Lord, we caught fish. Oh, my goodness, 3,000 in one day. I told you I would make you a fisher of men, Peter. I told you. Jesus, it was amazing. We've got to catch up. And Jesus says, well, we can catch up, but there's something you need to see. I'm so excited, Peter. You've got to see this. What is it, Lord? Just follow me. And they walk out of the New Jerusalem, and they turn around. Peter, look. Oh, Lord, that is a beautiful city. I know, but look. Well, Lord, it's gorgeous. No, but Peter, look. What? Look down below. And he looks at the foundation, and there's one with his name written on it. Peter. Because I promise you, God's building that kingdom out of people just like you. And while we wait, there's only one thing he told us to do. Just the one thing. It's not complicated. Go feed
0: my sheep. When Natalie was little, seems like yesterday, she's what, 2, 3? I'm tucking her into bed, and I kiss her on the forehead, good night, Daddy loves you, and I'm walking out of the room, I'm about to turn the light off, and I hear her voice cry out in the dark, Daddy! Yeah. Daddy, can we have a discussion? Okay, honey, but as long as it's a short discussion. Now, I know a stall tactic when I see it. So I sit on the edge, what would you like to discuss? Daddy, yeah. When we get to heaven? Yeah. Do you think there are orange trees in heaven? We just moved to California. She'd just seen her first orange tree. And so I don't know for sure, but there is fruit there. And if you love oranges, maybe Jesus will have an orange tree for you. Oh, good, she said. Daddy, yeah. We get to heaven? Yeah. They're going to have kitty cats there? I'm thinking quietly, I hope not. I don't know, honey. They have animals, though, and if you love kitty cats, there might be one there for you. Oh, good. Daddy? Yeah. Daddy, when we get to heaven, do you think Jesus would have any time for me? Oh, I know that one. We're going to be there a long, long time, honey. I bet he might even have a whole day for you. Oh, good. I'm going to ask him to come over, and we'll eat oranges and sit under that tree. And Daddy, are you going to be there? Yeah, count on that one. I wouldn't know. You can come over and eat oranges too, Dad. Kissed her on the forehead again, and I'm about to leave and turn out the lights. And one last question, Daddy. I promise it's the last one. Why is he taking so long? That question is up to us to answer. It's up to us. I know there's lots to keep you busy, folks. I know there's lots to distract the attention. I know there's all kinds of debates that go on and all kinds of discussions. But the only thing he told us to do, feed my sheep. Go look. Go read your Bible again. Please do. There's no other assignment. Feed my sheep. I have to get on a plane and I have to go now, but I don't want to do it without asking you. I know it's scary. I still don't know what I'm doing. If you know what you're doing, you haven't thought about this very carefully. I know you don't know what to say. I don't either. All I'm asking, are you willing? Are you? Don't do this if you don't mean it. Please don't. All he wants is your courage. He doesn't need our good looks or our intelligence. He just needs your courage. That's it. You can choose that. If you're going to choose it, I want to pray with you. So we'll sing that chorus one time again. I got to go, but I'd like to close that way. If you're going to do it, then come down here and join me for prayer. We'll sing that chorus, I've decided to follow Jesus. And we're going to have to press into the aisles and stuff, but I want to pray for you. Let's do it. Just come. Don't let anything stop you.

0: There's someone here who has struggled. They don't believe that Jesus wants them. He gave His life for you. The cross was for you. I know you feel like you have nothing to offer. That's the whole point. He's given you everything. There's a story Jesus told about a father who had a son who left. When he came back, he said, "Could I just be a servant?" And the father said, "Don't you understand? Everything I have is yours. You can choose to believe that tonight. You can just choose it. It's not about how you feel. It's about how good Jesus is.
1: Praise God.
0: And tonight you need to accept it. He's coming for you. I'm asking tonight, do you believe that Jesus loves you? That He forgives your sin? Raise your hand if you choose to believe that. Father, look at this. I know you're smiling because your love is so deep for us. You've lived for the moment that you come to get us. I know the reason you shout when you come is excitement. Lord, we're standing here because we want to see the work finished. We want to go home. We want to look into your eyes and see you.

0: Thank you, Lord, for loving us. Send us forth. Give us someone this week that we can share with. And I give you all the praise and glory in Jesus' name. Amen.
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3: The sun hung low in the sky, casting long shadows across a wooden bridge. Rome's Tiber River rushed beneath the wooden planks. Maxentius, Emperor of the West, stood in the middle of the bridge, a figure of grim determination amidst the preparations of war. Beside him stood his most trusted advisors. They waited, their faces etched with worry and fear. "Are you sure about this, my lord?" asked one of his generals, his voice tinged with doubt. "We hear reports that Constantine has painted the new Christian symbol on his shields, that he's had a vision of victory from the Christian God." Maxentius turned to face the man. His gaze held rage and arrogance. He smirked and spit on the bridge. "I'm not afraid of that pathetic religion. We Romans have been killing Christians longer than I've been alive. A lot of good serving their God does them." Maxentius looked out over the Tiber River in the direction of Constantine's approaching army. "The omens are good. They tell me that tomorrow Rome will be saved from her greatest enemy. Plus, we outnumber this invader from Britain. And my elite Praetorian guards, they're not like the barbarians Constantine is used to facing." Maxentius paused. An evil shadow fell across his face. "But even if tomorrow's battle doesn't go my way, our little trap will seal his fate." His advisors shifted their weight uncomfortably. It was all Maxentius's idea. He was probably reading Homer's Iliad and wanted to make his own version of the Trojan horse. But instead of building a wooden horse filled with soldiers, Maxentius wanted to construct a wooden bridge connected with a complex system of iron links that, if tripped, would collapse the entire structure. The emperor giggled with evil glee as he imagined Constantine splashing into the river, tricked by his cunning trap. His advisors warned him that such a bridge could prove to be just as dangerous to Maxentius and his troops as it is to the enemy, but the haughty emperor waved them off. And now it was too late. He had ordered the old bridge destroyed and it was gone, and now they were standing on Maxentius's Trojan Bridge. It creaked and rolled precariously as the men followed their emperor back to the Roman side of the Tiber. Maxentius turned to face them. "You all worry like a bunch of old women. Victory is assured, And when I've defeated this upstart Constantine, I'll remember how each one of you doubted me." And with that thinly veiled threat, the emperor whirled and stomped off. The day of battle dawned clear and crisp, the air tinged with anticipation and uncertainty. Maxentius, emperor of Rome, emperor of the West, sat on a splendid war horse. His heart swelled with confidence as he surveyed the ranks of his soldiers all before him. "Today we fight for Rome and for my throne," he proclaimed, his voice ringing out over his men. "Today we shall crush the forces of Constantine beneath our feet and restore Rome to her former glory." His soldiers gave a hearty cheer in response, their spirits buoyed up by the promise of glory and triumph. Yet a sense of unease lingered in the air. Each man heard a nagging doubt whispering of impending doom. As the sun climbed higher into the sky, the two armies clashed on the blood-soaked fields of battle. Constantine seized the initiative and threw his cavalry into Maxentius's flank. The battlefield did not favor the larger army, and Maxentius's forces had trouble responding and moving. With the river to its back and its flank under attack, his legions were slow to respond, and they kept getting in each other's way. Constantine, a battle-hardened general, outplayed his rival in every way. His troop movements kept pushing Maxentius off balance. The clash of steel and the cries of the fallen echoed across the field. Maxentius's center held firm, and it even started to push Constantine's forces back. But Constantine expected this, and he'd been hammering away at now both of Maxentius's flanks. Constantine just needed his troops in the center to hold long enough to keep the enemy's focus in the center of the battlefield. And then it happened. Constantine's cavalry broke through. Both sides of Maxentius's formidable army collapsed, and panic struck his army. Terrified at the thought of cavalry charging into their vulnerable rear, the legions turned and rushed towards the safety of Rome and her fortified walls. Maxentius, caught up in the wild retreat, whipped his horse, riding over his own men to get to safety. The fleeing army rumbled and tumbled across the bridge, pounding over the weak structure. And Maxentius reached the center of the bridge when the unthinkable happened. The bridge groaned, cracked, and splintered into pieces. Men were thrown into the freezing river, armor pulling them down beneath the waves. Maxentius felt a surge of panic grip his heart as his horse lost its balance and tumbled into the dark waters. The emperor thrashed wildly, desperately trying to clutch something that would save him. But the current was too strong. The river was too deep. And his trap had worked only too well. When Constantine entered Rome, he was welcomed as a conquering hero. No one missed the tyranny of Maxentius. And while historians argue about the authenticity of Constantine's Christian experience, the fact is that before Constantine took the throne, it was illegal to follow Christ. But after he became emperor, Christianity became the accepted, respected religion of the empire. But this story isn't about Constantine. It's about a bridge. It's a warning tale about pride. And it's a message of hope for when you are surrounded by evil. For in the end, it was Maxentius's own treachery and deceit that sealed his fate. A ruler much wiser than Maxentius wrote centuries before in Proverbs 26:27, "If you set a trap for others, you will get caught in it yourself." And that's what sin does. The book of James says sin starts as this little desire, and then it grows into action. But when it's full grown, when it's finally mature, it brings forth a harvest of death. You see, we live in a world where we believe sin is actually not that bad unless you get caught or you have to be punished. But in God's reality, he says sin brings its own curse. You can't sin and not get hurt by it, even if nobody ever finds out or you ever get punished. There's a lot of good men who are spending a lot of their energy focusing on what the enemy is doing, the traps the enemy is laying out for them, and how they can overcome those traps, how they can get more knowledge so they won't be taken advantage of. And it's okay to be aware, but our focus needs to be on God. When God calls you to do something, it's His responsibility to protect you. It's His responsibility to give you the resources and the energy to get that job done. If you read through the Gospels, you'll find out that people were constantly trying to trap Jesus. The Herodians, the Pharisees, the Sadducees, everyone was looking to try to trap Him, to trick Him. But Jesus wasn't worried about that. Jesus didn't have a network of spies or informants. He just went to His Father, and He got His marching orders every day. And for a while, it looked like the bad guys were winning. They arrested Jesus in the middle of the night. They were able to push Him through a monkey trial and get the condemnation for death. They even put Him up on the cross and watched Him die. But their victory was fleeting, because God cannot be overcome. All of their tricks and bribery and conspiracies and traps came to nothing in the shadow of an empty grave. A long time ago, in an ancient forest, there lived a crafty weasel named Renard. One morning, as he prowled through the underbrush, Renard chanced upon a trap, a snare set by a human hunter. With a flicker of interest, Renard approached the trap, his senses keen and alert. It was a simple trap, and Renard easily sprung it without getting caught and ate the tasty treat the hunter had left as bait. Then Renard had a gloriously wicked idea. "I can use this trap for myself. If I position it just right, I can feast like a king and never have to hunt for another meal." Deep down, Renard knew this was wrong, for no self-respecting animal would stoop to using human tools to hurt another animal. But this sly weasel didn't care about ethics. He just wanted easy meals. And besides, no one would ever know. And so, with a glint of mischief in his eye, Renard pulled the trap to a new spot. He made a few slight adjustments with his nimble claws, and then he set the trap and waited. Well, he didn't have to wait too long, for soon a small field mouse came scampering through the grass. Renard watched with glee as the mouse stopped and sniffed his trap. The trap sprung, and Renard had breakfast. "I am brilliant," Renard thought. At first, Renard's treacherous scheme seemed successful. Animal after animal fell victim to his cunning. "It's not even fair," the weasel thought, as he watched the trap do all his work for him. But as the days wore on, Renard became careless and sloppy. He no longer saw the trap as dangerous to him. It was his tool, his ticket to the easy life, his chance to cheat the forest. And then, one fateful day, Renard's string of good luck ran out. All the easy meals had made Renard a bit portly, and his reflexes weren't what they used to be, because he was out of practice. After a glorious day of eating as much as he could stuff into his mouth, Renard decided to set the trap just one more time. He picked up the bait and placed it on the trap, and then he turned to leave. But in his haste and clumsiness, Renard bumped the trigger plate. The door snapped shut, and Renard was trapped. Frantically, he scratched at the wires of the cage, trying to get to the release spring, but it was no use. Renard wasn't going anywhere. Suddenly, he heard the large crunch of human footsteps coming closer. He curled into a tight ball and shook with fear. A human hunter emerged and chuckled. "So that's where my trap went." The man bit down and looked at Renard. "Hey, little fella, what you doing in there? I bet you were up to no good." "Well, we all deserve a second chance, don't we?" And with that, the hunter pulled at the spring and the trap door opened. The big man stepped back and watched the little weasel. Renard slowly uncurled and looked up at the man. Now, he knew he didn't deserve it. Oh, but he was thankful. And then, quick as lightning, Renard bolted out of the trap and disappeared into the bushes. And as he ran away, Renard realized how foolish he'd been. No animal can play with a trap and get away with it. He promised himself that from now on he would steer clear of traps and hunt like a good weasel should. Whether it's the Emperor of Rome or a weasel in the woods, evil plans always come back to hurt those who set them in motion. In the short run, yeah, it may look like the bad guys win the day, but in the end, the wages of sin is always death. And that's why Jesus tells us to love our enemies. And if we can stop them by loving them and by sharing the truth with them, we can help them escape the trap. Because after all, isn't that what Jesus did for you and me? God bless. The greatest want of the world is the want of men. Men who will not be bought or sold. Men who in their inmost souls are true and honest. Men who do not fear to call sin by its right name. Men whose conscience is as true to duty as the needle to the pole. Men who will stand for right though the heavens fall. Being a man means you're a leader. You're a protector. And you have the responsibility to make this world a better place. This is the kind of men that the world needs. This is the kind of man that you are. And the only way to get there is to follow Jesus, the blueprint for men. God bless.

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3: 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We would probably agree that one of the most popular verses in the Bible is John 3:16. For God so loved the world that he gave his only begotten Son, that whosoever believes in him should not perish, but have everlasting life. God so loved. What an amazing, intimate, and personal gift. If you've risked showing and sharing love, hopefully you know the feeling of having love genuinely poured back to you. As you would imagine, one of my favorite song themes is love. There are thousands of secular love songs. Some of my favorites are from the 40s era. But nothing beats a good old gospel love song or a hymn to my Savior. So imagine how thrilled I was this week to hear from Michigan and New Jersey and out Washington State with requests for songs that express the love of our precious Savior. And this one for Alan in Soddy Daisy, Tennessee, a great old convention-style song called I Love My Savior Too.

I like that song, Wonderful Love. A lot of times we wonder if songs, if the lyrics of songs can really touch a life like maybe even a sermon can. And it's not really up for debate. We just, words, if it touches you, it touches you, and you can't help it. But the next song is a song written by a very a prolific writer, Charles Wesley, wrote several hymns. And one of the viewers sent me a book. It's a companion to hymns. And it talks about And Can It Be? And it's an example of how the lyrics can touch lives. This says that Charles Wesley often told in his journal how he made use of hymns in his evangelistic ministry. The August 22, 1739 entry in Charles' journal tells how this hymn was used by the Holy Spirit in the conviction and conversion of a drunken servant of a Mr. Seward. This morning, the journal says, the work upon poor Robin appeared to be God's work. The words that made the first impression were from the second stanza of And Can It Be? 'Tis mercy all, immense and free, for, O my God, it found out me. Charles writes that this servant he now seems full of sorrow and joy and astonishment and love. So he's talking about the impact that these lyrics had on the singer, the listener of the words. So this song is full of words. I told somebody it has more words than the Webster Dictionary, but they're great words, and I hope that you can make sense of it. If it's a favorite of yours, you will sing along, and the rest of you can just read along and take in the meaning of these words.

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0: Hi, and welcome back. I love the fact that God gives us all different gifts, and some of us are instrumentalists, some of us are singers, some of us do creative things in other ways, like baking awesome apple pies. But I have a great special guest. He's a friend of mine, and his name is Jamie George, and many of you know him, and he is a wonderful violinist, and he is out in California today, and we caught up with him, and so let's see if we can talk to him a while. Hey, Jamie, are you there?
2: Yes, Tim, how are you?
0: I'm doing awesome. You look great, and that sun is just Thank falling you. Right on your face, and I'm jealous, but hey, that's all right. I'll get over it. But thank you for being on the program. How long have you been involved in music? What's your story there?
2: Well, my mother says that when she was pregnant, and she would play the piano, because she's a pianist like you are, that I would punch and kick in her belly.
0: Oh,
2: and
0: wow.
2: So she figured that I had some kind of rhythm. And at the age of two, she gave me a plastic saxophone, and I started picking out little church tunes at that time. And at the age of five, she took me to my first violin lesson, and I've been playing ever since, so for over 40 years.
0: That is wonderful. And you've been you travel and you play in churches and concert halls. That's what you do, right? That's your thing.
2: That's right.
0: Great.
2: Every weekend, somewhere else.
0: Oh, wow. What a ministry. I know I have been a road musician in the past, and there's nothing like the road. There's nothing like being able to travel around and see the country. But
2: yes.
0: tell me what music means more than just traveling, I'm sure, because I know that gets old. So there has to be some more better reason for what you do than just to get to see the country.
2: Well, music for me is an opportunity to share not only the talent that God has given me, but the story that He has given me to share with others.
0: Mm.
2: And so I look at it as a way to communicate with people, a way to open doors, and perhaps share in a way that is not as intrusive. Some people are not interested in coming to church necessarily, but they'll come to a concert, and all of a sudden they are excited about learning about Jesus Christ.
0: Right.
2: And so music really for me is a way to communicate and share what God has put in my heart.
0: Right. That's awesome. I think that's kind of like John the Baptist. We prepare the way for the message.
2: Mm-hmm.
0: So that's
2: right.
0: Wonderful. Great gift. Thank you for sharing it with the people that you share. And speaking of sharing, I think it would be kind of fun. You wouldn't happen to have your violin close by, would you?
2: Here it is.
0: Oh, well, wonders of wonders. Well, so what do you think about playing a tune together just for the entertainment of the people here?
2: Well, it would be an honor because I have seen you play for years on so many different stages that I would love that opportunity.
0: Cool. Well, what do you want to play?
2: How about a happy song that reminds us of what Jesus is preparing for us when we all get to heaven?
0: Oh, we love that song here. Okay, good. Well, that I think I'll play in a neutral key in the key of C. Is that good for you?
2: You got it.
0: Okay.

0: Nice. Great job. Jamie, thank you so much. I appreciate you, and I look forward to working with you sometime, all right?
1: You got it. It'd be a privilege.
0: God bless you, brother. Thank you.
1: You too.
0: I love that country out there that Jamie's in, and this song is requested from Margarita in Burlington, New Jersey, on the other coast, and it's got some descriptive words talking about our Redeemer and nature, and it's really lovely. It's a contemporary tune. I think you'll love this song. If you know it, sing along.

Praise the Lord. What a sweet, sweet song. Good stuff. I've received a couple of requests for this song. It's a unique lyric. It reminds us that Christ sees our tears.

From Georgia comes another song from the state of Georgia, and the lady's name is Myra, and she wants to hear In Times Like These. Hope you're singing along, Myra.

What is so wonderful about the Seventh-day Sabbath? We became Seventh-day Adventists when I was 6 years old, and it changed our life. And the most wonderful memories that I have as a child comes from our Sabbath afternoons. Yes, we enjoyed church on Sabbath morning, but Sabbath afternoon, we did a variety of things. On a rainy day, Mother might just read books to us inside the house, of course. And then there's the times that we went to visit people who were shut-ins. And then there's the times we went to the park and had lunch, and then Mother would read in a beautiful sunshine on a blanket. And then there were the times that we went on nature walks. My dad had little microscopes that we could look at the little tiny flowers and just look at the wonders of nature. Oh, Sabbath is such a wonderful time. And I want to invite you to enjoy the blessings of the seventh-day Sabbath rest. You will not be disappointed.

0: late at night and turned on the TV as loud as he could so that no one would hear when he shot himself. 3ABN was on the TV, and Pastor John Carter was delivering a message. And he heard Pastor Carter say, "Friend, Jesus loves you. He died for you." Putting down the gun, he called into 3ABN's pastoral line for help. The pastor on the other side of the phone prayed with him and encouraged him with scriptures revealing God's unconditional love. Frank is grateful because of God's love and ability to reach us in the darkest moments of our lives.
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2: This is Pastor Benson. The Bible says, "Remember the Sabbath day to keep it holy. 6 days shall you labor and do all your work, but the seventh day is the Sabbath of the Lord your God. In it you should not do any work. For in 6 days the Lord made heaven and earth, the sea and all that in them is, and rested the seventh day. Therefore the Lord blessed the seventh day and made it holy." Hebrews 4 reminds us, there remains a Sabbath rest for the people of God. Leviticus tells us, "As the Sabbath comes, Friday night sunset through Saturday night sunset, shall you keep my Sabbaths." Friends, I want to welcome you into the Sabbath hours. 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

On Sabbath, we worship God as the Creator. God made what we can enjoy in nature, so I hope on Sabbath you can find some nature to enjoy. 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You may find some nature near you. A friend of mine was in China as a missionary for several years, in a city of millions of people, but near his apartment he found a corner of the Buddhist monastery where he could enjoy some nature without looking at Buddha or the city around him. 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

Do you want people to know that you're a Christian? Well, you should, because God wants people to know that you're a Christian. Did you know God gives us a sign of this? My friends, a sign of being a Christian, it isn't a cross necklace. It's not a tattoo. And very often, it's not even our words, but our actions. Notice what Ezekiel chapter 20 and verse 12 says about this. Moreover also, I gave them my Sabbaths, to be a sign between me and them, that they may know that I am the Lord that sanctify them. As the Sabbath draws near, let's remember that this day is a sign that we are God's people. This is Pastor Garrett Morgan. Happy Sabbath, everybody.

As Sabbath comes, there are many things that we prepare and take care of on Friday. Those things that we are preparing on Friday, it's because we're not doing it on Sabbath. During the Sabbath rest hours, we're not worrying about that. And there are some things that we postpone until Sunday. We put those things off until after the Sabbath hours. That means during the Sabbath hours, we are resting and not taking care of ourselves. That time on Sabbath shows that we are trusting that God is taking care of us. It allows us to trust in God's provision during the Sabbath hours. 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

My parents got it right, and I have been blessed all my whole life because they understood what the Sabbath was about. As we were growing up, they made Sabbath such a special time. In fact, some of my best memories of childhood are Sabbath. Yes, we went to church on Sabbath morning, and Sabbath afternoon, though, was spent doing a variety of things. Sometimes there was, of course, missionary work to do, but some of the times I remember is going out to the park with Mother and Dad with a picnic lunch. Mother spread a blanket on the ground. We'd have picnic lunch, and then she would read books to us, and that was so great. And then there was a time we spent out in nature going through streams. My dad had a little microscope that we took to look at little tiny flowers. The whole Sabbath afternoon just gave us such marvelous memories. And I'm inviting you to experience Sabbath in all of its joys.

Have you ever wondered why some people go to church on Saturday? I did, until I started studying it from the Bible. I first started studying about the Bible Sabbath in order to disprove it. I knew it was wrong. Everybody couldn't be wrong, could they? But then I started studying the Bible. I looked up every place where the Bible mentions the Sabbath. But I never found that the Sabbath had been changed or was no longer important. As I studied the Bible on this important subject, I realized I had a choice. I could follow man's tradition and keep Sunday, or I could follow Jesus and His Word and keep the Bible Sabbath. And it's been one of the greatest blessings of my life. And it can be for you, too. This is Pastor Francis for Strong Tower Radio. Have a blessed Sabbath.

My high school Bible teacher said that we should consider that on Sabbath a special guest is coming, which is true because God is going to be our special guest with us on Sabbath. So if a special guest is coming, it means that we need to clean and prepare. There'll be things we'll want to take care of before our guest arrives. We'll want to dress for a special guest to arrive. It also means that during the Sabbath hours, we don't want to sleep. That would be rude to our guest. And we don't want to talk about the fun that we'll have after our guest is gone. That would be rude too. I hope you enjoy your Sabbath time with your special guest. 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Have a great Sabbath.

The wonderful things the Lord showed me of heaven, I cannot describe. I saw there tables of stone in which the names of the multitude of the redeemed were engraved in letters of gold. After we beheld the glory of the temple, we went out, and Jesus left us and went into the city. Soon we heard his lovely voice again saying, "Come, my people, you have come out of great tribulation and done my will, suffered for me. Come in to supper, for I myself will serve you." We shouted, "Alleluia, glory," and entered into the city. And I saw a table of pure silver. It was many miles in length, yet our eyes could extend over it. I saw the fruit of the tree of life, the manna, almonds, figs, pomegranates, grapes, and many other kinds of fruit. Then Jesus said, "You must go back to earth again and relate to others what I have revealed to you." Then an angel bore me gently down to this dark world. Sometimes I think I can stay here no longer. All things of earth look so dreary.

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Kalamazoo, 101.7 W269CS Galesburg, 102.7 W274BN Alpena, 104.7 W284AH Lansing, 1110 WWMN Petoskey, 1540 KTGG Okemos.

0: One of the blessings of opening the Sabbath together is to be able to assure each other that you are forgiven. So the preparation day is really preparation vertically with heaven and horizontally with each other. And healing happens best when through the cross, the vertical and horizontal take place. And I believe that God wants to have his dominion in our lives and over us, just because I believe that he has set it up for us to stay in contact with him through the Holy Spirit. And the power of his presence is healing in itself. Do you know why Moses' eyes never grew dim? Because he saw the Lord, his back. And in so many ways, Moses, when he died, the Lord had to put him to sleep because he had enough energy to keep going, because he was in the presence of God 40 days and 40 nights and all the rest. There's an energy with being with God. And Sabbath should be an expression of that energy. And so Sabbath, though it's the busiest day for us as pastors, becomes the most energized because we've been with the Lord. And so I hope that today has been the same with you, that God has been here and you have experienced his presence. We're going to end tonight with the concept of dominion restored. And we're going to have a little bit of fun tonight, and let's see how that works. It's always an interesting thing when I do some ad-lib things, so let's see what happens tonight. But I want you to remember three things. The first is, God loves you so much. Number two, God has designed you to live forever. And that's why you live the shortest part of your life now, because he's designed you to live forever. And then number three, God will restore what he reclaims. We spoke about reclaiming this morning, and we're going to end with restoring tonight. For God so, how much is so? For God so loved the world that he gave his only begotten Son, that whoever believes in him should not perish, but have everlasting life. How much is so? I put the shirt on specifically because I want to emphasize the cross just a little bit tonight. When you look at the cross, you're standing under the cross and you're looking at Jesus. He's dying, he's suffering, there's agony. What do you see?
1: No.
0: Keep talking.
1: Seven.
0: What else do you see? Keep going.
2: Yeah.
0: Keep going.
2: So
0: you see, you're beginning to show me what I am discovering, that you can keep discovering more and more and more and more and more and more. It's the best expression of who God is. It's also the best disclosure of who Satan is. It's also the best expression of hope. And it is also the best unveiling of evil. And what I'm trying to emphasize tonight again is, if you look in your left pocket and you put your hand in there, you're going to feel the nails. Those of you that don't have pockets, we'll supply them. No. Martin Luther said that the nails are in your hand and the hammer is in the other hand, right? When you look at the cross, you see that you are responsible for his death. It tells you how horrible you are. I am horrible. That my sin, my revolt against heaven, I am that horrible that I am the cause of why he had to die.

0: I, in my place, I am the cause. I am horrible. But when you keep looking, you see how valuable you really are. It's impossible for you to have these two thoughts at the same time with the intensity and the actual emotion of both at the same time. It's impossible for us to have it. But when you look at the cross on the one side and see how horrible you are, and then on the other side you see how valuable you are. It's the greatest expression of your value that you will ever have in the entire universe. The one who is infinite in understanding and the most intelligent being with the most power in the universe thinks this of you, that he empties heaven and risks all. If you don't understand that, look at that Jesus could be tempted. In other words, to be tempted means you could do the temptation. And if he did the temptation, it could have failed. He risked everything. The whole of heaven. You are so valuable that God risks all of heaven for you. That's how valuable you are. I want to come back to the horrible side for a minute, because I want to remind you of something. There are some of us that have emphasized sin and the horror and the pain and the devil in charge of everything in our lives, to the point that we are so discouraged that we feel we are nothings. And we are discouraging others too, yes. But in this moment, when you look at the cross and you see how horrible you are, and you feel that you're a nothing, and you feel you're a worm, ask yourself the question, did he die for nothing? Did he die for worms? You may feel however you want, but the declaration of the cross is a declaration of your value, no matter how you feel about yourself. And when you live by faith, not feeling, you can embrace that declaration for yourself. I just want to throw that in because it is so. He loved you so much. He loves you so much that he wants to reclaim you as his own. And he loves you so much that he's going to restore you to the dominion that he wants you to have, that he created you for from the very beginning. Live like a prince and a princess by faith. Yeah, we know sin separates. I want you to go to Philippians 2, and I want you to see the two aspects. This morning we spoke about dominion reclaiming, and tonight we're talking about dominion restored. I want you to, even though Adam and Eve lost their dominion, Philippians 2, one of the most powerful verses of a description of how much he loves you and how much he emptied of himself. I want you to see it tonight for yourself. Philippians 2, verse 5. Let this mind be in you, which was also in. Don't let your feelings determine how you think. Let this mind be in you. How many of us are, oh, those Democrats, we feel this about them. Oh, those Republicans, we feel this about them. Oh, this world, we feel this, we feel that. No, let this mind be in you. That is in Jesus Christ, who being in the form of God did not consider it robbery to be equal with God, but made himself of no reputation, taking the form of a bondservant, servant, and coming in the likeness of man, us. He took the very nature of humanity 4,000 years into sin. In the likeness of men. Now, I want you to see this. First of all, he leaves heaven and his glory, and his majesty, he becomes a little baby, helpless. You think that dragon thought, this is going to be easy. Yeah. The more helpless you are, the stronger you are, because you have to depend on God. When I am weak, then I am strong. But look at this. And being found in the appearance of a man. So he emptied himself from heaven. Now he's a man. He comes down. He lays off his royal robes and his divinity. He becomes weak enough. Because the next is what has to happen. And he humbled himself. So he not only emptied himself, took no reputation, became a servant. He humbles himself now that he is a man, a human being. He humbles himself more. When he's a human being, he humbles himself more to even be obedient to the point of death, even the death of the cross. And I wish we could take so much time to talk about the cross. But if you really want to understand self-control, it's the best example of self-control there ever is. Because imagine if you have all power. And you can take yourself down in a split second. And those that are mocking you, those that are deriding you, and those that hate you, that had whipped you, that had spat in your face and put crowns on you and did horrible things to you, you, with all power, can in a split second take yourself down and take them out. Humbled himself to the point of death. Do you know what that means? His love was stronger than his hurt. His love was stronger than any pain. And he wants us to demonstrate that because he knows what's lying ahead. Humbled himself and became obedient to the point of death, even the death of a cross. Now, please understand, the cross was shame. The cross was humiliating. The cross was a declaration of the Romans that we are going to oppress you and control you. And here he says, no one takes my life. I lay it down. It's not the nails holding me there. My love for you. The joy of dying to be your Savior. The joy of just obeying my Father. When I prayed and said, Father, take this cup from me. And he says, no, I'm giving it to you. And he says, I'll have joy to obey you, even if I don't like what I need to do. If we don't practice that now, if we grumble and complain, there's no way we're going to want this bitter cup of a time of trouble like there's never been before. We're never going to prepare and be ready for it. No grumbling, no complaining. Practice it for the next week. Not even for the weather, or when your son didn't fill the car.
1: Okay.
0: Verse 9. Here is the power of dominion. He who humbled himself and emptied himself and became nothing, weak enough, the Creator, a creature weak enough to die. Verse 9. Therefore God has also highly exalted him and given him the name which is above every name, and that at the name of Jesus every knee should bow, those in heaven and those on earth and those under the earth, and that every tongue should confess that Jesus Christ is Lord, to the glory of God the Father. Do you see how God is going to restore dominion through Christ. He never lost dominion. We lost it, and now he's reclaiming it, and now he's going to restore it. Even Satan will bend his knee. And even Satan will, with his tongue, confess. All the energies and rage that he has had and hatred that he's had, he has to acknowledge Jesus is Lord even of him. How much more should we not practice his dominion over us now, that when he restores dominion, we will be with him? You see, this experience of him humbling himself. God has never, ever been afraid to become weak. He's never been afraid to be misunderstood. He's never been afraid of participating in the horror and suffering of a world. Why should we? You live the shortest part of your life. I want to just say something about pain, just for a minute. Pain wants to, let me try and put it this way. I want you to look at the cross, and you see that Satan was trying to inflict, and I'm just going to give you three short things, just very, very short. Satan's trying to inflict the worst pain on Jesus because he doesn't want him to die on the cross. Satan wants to kill him, but he doesn't want him to die on the cross for the world. And so he's trying to get him off the cross. And so he's trying to say to him three things. Number one, look at your own disciples. They've run away. The one's betrayed you, and the other one is denied you. Look at the people you came to save. Number two, he came to his own, and his own received him not, but put him on a cross and crucified him. But you know what the devil's really saying? Go read in Desire of Ages. If you take on the sins of the world and you become sin, you are going to be mine. I have control over you because you're taking on everyone's sin. That's why when Jesus says, into your hands I commit my spirit, Father, not the devil's. But the devil is trying to get him off that cross. He's trying to persuade him with the worst kind of pain and suffering. I need you to understand what the cross really, the conflict really was about. Jesus did not see through the portals of the tomb. Do you know what that means? He died not knowing on the cross. My God, why have you? So before the cross, he understood. But on the cross, he could not see through the portals of the tomb. And if he could not see through the portals of the tomb, he died an eternal death. He was willing, and this is what blows my mind, he's willing not to exist, that I can exist. The Creator. Not exist, that I can exist. That's how much so really means. But I have to tell you the good news. He dies an eternal death, but why isn't he dead forever? Because Acts chapter 2 says that, and if you really want to read it with me, read it with me because it's such good news. Acts chapter 2. And there are many people that have wondered and said, Pastor, afterwards they want to have the conversation. So let me have the conversation now. What do you mean he died an eternal death? Well, he's alive. And here we go. Okay, Acts chapter 2. So here it is. And Peter is explaining on the day of Pentecost, he's explaining, and he says there in verse, let me read from verse 23. him being delivered by the determined purpose and foreknowledge of God, you have taken by lawless hands and have crucified and put to death, whom God raised up, having loosed the pangs of death, because it was not possible that he should be held by it. Why could death, Jesus could die an eternal death, but death cannot hold him? Why not? Because he never sinned. But he could die an eternal death for you and for me, and yet death can't hold him because he's sinless. And when you understand that, you say, wow, how much is so? Well, that's the diversion I wanted you to experience, and I wasn't planning on it, but I want you to spend time at the cross. When you spend time at the cross, that's where the energy, that's where the motivation, that's where the power, that's where the presence of Jesus is with you. Spend an hour, a thoughtful hour at the cross. I saw another angel flying in the midst of heaven, having the everlasting gospel of how much God really loves you. To preach to all those who dwell on the earth, because it involves every single human being, every tribe, every nation, every tongue, every people. And the first thing he says is, fear God. And this morning we said, fear God really means what? Experience his power of salvation in awe and wonder of how he exceedingly fear him, because you've experienced his power to pluck you from the brand, like a brand in the fire. Experience that power. Give him glory. For the hour of his judgment has come, and worship him who made heaven and earth, the sea and springs of water. Judgment. When judgment starts, it never ends until sin is completely eradicated. This morning we said, who does the dragon fight? Does it look fair that God would become weak enough to be strong enough to defeat the dragon, to maintain enmity in his dominion of the lamb slain from the foundation of the world? And the roles that Jesus takes as the Lamb of God is coming as King of Kings, and right now he is in the sanctuary. He is our high priest. And we should spend time in the most holy place where he is right now and understand what he is doing and participate in what he's doing. Participate means two things. Let him be Lord of your life. Have dominion reclaimed as you repent, and let him take sin from your life. And then let him deal with the sin as he cleanses not just the sanctuary. And by the way, only confessed sins can be removed from the sanctuary. Unconfessed sins stay with the individual. And so you have to participate in confession, because in confession is him reclaiming dominion over you. That sin shall not have dominion over us. And so in the sanctuary, God has always wanted to live with us, make me a sanctuary that I might dwell with him. Why? Because it's an issue of dominion, that when he dwells with us, he knows that he has to come into a sinful world to save us from that very sin. And we went through those scriptures, and there's two parts to this, the daily and the yearly, because sin has dominion, and repentance is God reclaiming dominion over our lives, as the plan of salvation is, I want to not just reclaim you, I want to restore you. And so practice staying connected to Christ. I use this with the kids in many of the churches that I've been to for illustration. And I'm not sure. There are two illustrations. Maybe I should do both of them. I need one volunteer. So just one volunteer. Okay, so you can come up. That's fine. You need to be animated. I need energy from you. You need to become a little angry. And you need to become a little aggressive. Can you do that? Okay, so we're going to do this. So I'm going to just put the picture. Here is Jesus, and you see him on the cross. And every time someone shouted at him, every time someone did something at him, he said, "Father, forgive them." I want you to think of this in this way. Every time you start experiencing hurt, practice saying, "Father, forgive them," or "I forgive you." The reason this is critical is because, now let me try and demonstrate it. So come stand here with me, and I want you to tell me what it feels like. Now we're going to do this. It's completely, there's no screaming, shouting, or anything else, okay? But I want you to just tell me what you feel when I do this to you. Why are you carrying? Does it feel good that I'm in your space? Do you like it? This is what's coming, the hate and anger. And if you're not ready for it, you're going to respond. And guess how we respond? So I want you to think of it this way. I want you to do this. I want you to do that to me. Okay. So go ahead and do that. Okay, you are tiny but mighty, okay? And you're going to come up to me and you are angry and you are, okay? So I want you to do it, okay? I want this finger right here, okay? Let's try it again, okay? Oh, hold it there. Okay, so you understand that it didn't feel right, right? So now I want you to think of it this way. Okay, so now do that to me, and I want you to see if I look like her or not. Okay, so do that to me and just freeze and do that and freeze. Do I look like her? Immediately, the temptation is to look just like the other. Boom, just like that. My nature, as soon as you invaded my space and did this, I want to respond in the kind of defending and reacting and all the rest. Now, I want you to do that to me, and I want you to keep doing it to me. So I'm going to move away, but I want you to keep doing it to me. And I want you to see if this is a practical thing, even if you don't say it out aloud. I want you to say it in your heart or say it and pray to the Lord. So keep doing that to me. I forgive you. I forgive you. I forgive you. I forgive you. I forgive you. I forgive you. I forgive you. I forgive you. I forgive you. That was very good. You did a real job. Give her a hand. Every time you hurt, you have to forgive. Otherwise, it will consume you, it will control you, and you will become what you don't want to be. That anger and that, you become what you don't want to be when you don't forgive. You have to practice in this world of pain that's coming to us to forgive instantaneously, immediately. I forgive you. Or God, forgive them. So that's illustration one. I need maybe a couple or just two men to come up, whichever comes up first, a couple or two men. Okay, we got Cam. His wife's not here, so we need someone else. Okay, come up. Okay, I told you tonight was going to be fun, okay? Now, these guys are neighbors. And they live right next to each other, and they have a boundary line. And that boundary line, we always thought was there, but there's a dispute about that boundary line. And so, Mark, is it? Doesn't tell Cameron that he goes and has a surveyor, and the surveyor lies it out. Cameron is really not happy. And he moves the marker. Mark comes the next day, and he's going to confront Cameron. What kind of, I need your angry face. I need your unhappy face. I need the face that is not going to be a nice face. There's no pleasantry here. Okay, there's no talking, and there's no shouting or any noise. There's only action. So I want the action of a very unhappy man coming to talk this business out. Okay, so you come and you talk, and you guys are going to be right up against each other. Okay, so now you just, no smiling. This, come on, guys. This is serious business. Which I chose the best two friends. Okay, so this is action. Okay, now you're really getting heated and argued. And Cam, you push him. No, you push. You just push him. Just push him. He says, I'm not going to take this. And he pushes you harder. Now, suddenly, they both see red, and they gonna stand further back. This is slow motion. And when I say freeze, I want you to freeze. But you are going to give, and you're going to wind it up. The best punch you can give to the other person on the jaw. It's slow motion. And you both are going to connect the jaw at the same time, and I'm going to freeze you, okay? So here goes. You ready? Camera, action, freeze. No, why are you smiling? Are you smiling at this fist that's coming to you? Come on, we got to redo this. These guys are smiling at a fist that's going to come at them. No, no. Come on, guys. I need anger. I need you to feel this is unjust and you should not touch my property and all the rest, right? Okay, so here goes. Lights, camera, action! Freeze! Okay, now freeze. Hold it right there. Now I want you to think about, this is going to hurt. This is going to be a real hard blow, right? This is not nice, but this is reality in the world. Now, I want you to open your Bibles to Ephesians 6, verse 12, and I want you to read it together at the same time as we watch this moment of physical contact and ask yourself, what in the world are you talking about, Paul, in Ephesians 6, verse 12? Are you ready? Ephesians 6, verse 12. You got it? I'll give you 3 seconds more. Okay, you ready? Read it together as you watch this. For we do not wrestle against flesh and blood, but principalities. Stay right there, done. What do you mean? This is real. How do you say we're not wrestling against flesh and blood? This is real. You never, ever have the real battle with flesh and blood. The real battle is, who has dominion over this arm? Who has dominion over this brain? Who has dominion over this heart? Who is in control of this? That's the real battle. You never fight each other, ever. And the devil wants you to believe that this is the real fight. And we get sucked into thinking this is the real fight because we get hurt in the real fight. But we never really realize how much we get hurt in the real fight because we are not displaying the power of God in our lives. Now, I want you to do this one more time. Okay? And at the moment that I tell you something, I want you to react and see what will happen. So, you guys are angry. You're throwing that punch. Lights, camera, and very slowly this time. Slower than you've done before. Okay? So, it's slower. Lights, camera, we'll pull your hand back. Getting ready. You can't both go on the same. You were using the other side.
1: It's a fighting strategy. Use the other view.
0: No. I just want slow motion of that one. Okay. There we go. Okay. Here it goes. I want this moment just reacted. Here it goes. Ready? Okay. So slowly. Lights, camera, action. And as you come closer to each other, you see Jesus standing next to the other person. In real terms, what are you going to do in the moment that you are like this and you see Jesus standing next to them as if he's real? What would you do? Thank you. It works every time. The kids do this all the time, that when I tell them, Jesus standing next to them, and then in the action of, well, I can't back down, I'm going to just hug the person. Would you carry on with a punch if you saw Jesus right next to that person? Then begin practicing how to respond to the anger and the hate and the hurt as if Jesus was physically right next to that person. You know, the Bible says Enoch walked with God. In a comment on Enoch, Ellen White brings out this concept that Enoch walked with God, and I'm kind of paraphrasing here a little bit. Basically, Enoch practiced the presence of God. In a day when God was going to destroy the world, there was intent of evil continually. Enoch practiced the presence of God. South Africa, life becomes very cheap. Lots of brutal, brutal, horrible stuff. And road rage was common everywhere and still is. And even as a pastor, I found myself becoming a different person behind the wheel. Sometimes my wife reminds me. And I said, you know, I'm going to have to change this. I can't be preaching and then be a different person behind the wheel. Now, I might not do everything that everyone's doing to me, but I am incensed and I'm angry. And I'm going to cut in front of you if you cut in front of me and all the rest and all the reactionary. And I said, I have to change it. And so I said, this is how I'm going to change it. Now, we call traffic lights in South Africa robots. I don't know why, but they call them robots. And so back then, I said, at every robot traffic light, every traffic light, when it's a red traffic light, I'm going to look at my seat next to me that I put a, there's no one sitting there, but I put the seatbelt on. And I said, I'm going to look at every traffic light. I'm going to look there and I'm going to say, God's presence is with me. He's here in the car. And from one traffic light to the next, God's presence is with me. And then the next traffic light to the next, God's presence is with me. In fact, when I was angry and my wife and I were giving each other a silent treatment in our first year as we were adjusting to each other, and it wasn't very nice of me, I came home and rang the doorbell and I said, God's presence is here. I'm going to respond to him before I respond to my wife. And it changed the way I began to respond to things around me. We don't have to respond to pain. We don't have to respond to how others are treating us. Don't let the steps, or let me put it this way, don't let the sin of others determine your steps. Don't let the sin of others determine your steps. God's presence is with me. I told the kids, when you get to school, you touch the door of your classroom and you say, God's presence is here. The more you practice that God's presence is here and the more you respond to his presence that is here, as if it was physically here, the more you would behave differently because you're lining yourself up with practicing his presence.
2: 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We hope that you've been wonderfully blessed.
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4: Education is a large part of missionary outreach on the Susu Project. From the early beginnings, God opened the doors for operation of the only Adventist school in the country. As missionaries, Mark and Kathy Coleman and later Fred and Azada Coker let the light shine in the city of Freia, Guinea, West Africa. The school thrived and expanded from one campus to another and currently is reaching out to other villages. Christian and Muslim children go to school together with parents understanding that the Bible will be taught to all children attending. Listen in as Fred tells these stories. This episode of Frontier Missions Journal is titled Second Campus.
5: When we as Christians are doing business with non-Christians, we have to live by Jesus' standard. And Jesus said that we should give to Caesar what belongs to Caesar, which is quite true and very important. We have been doing business with this lady, with the first campus that we had. And we decided to do the renovation without taking it from his rent. Little did we know that decision has opened a door for in her heart for us to continue doing business. So she was having this second campus and she was the very one running the school, the second campus. But she was cheated by the people that she was working with. The administration that she put in place was not coming forth. So the rent that we were giving her from the first campus, she was using it to pay the administration and the teachers of the second campus. So virtually she was not getting anything. And so she got tired of it and she decided, I am going to close this school and rent the campus. And when she made this decision, she called me and decided and told me one day that, are you interested in my second campus? I want to give it away because these people here are actually cheating me and I'm not getting anything, I'm just losing money. So if you rent it for me, it's gonna be very profitable for me. And I said, okay, allow me to share this with my team members. And so I called a team meeting and we shared the request of the lady. And the entire team decided, okay, let us pray about it and see if this is what God wants us to do. We prayed about it for 2 days. And the third day, everyone gave their opinion. And the general opinion was like, this is something very good for us to expand our school. And it is good for the project. It is good for the work that we are doing. The bigger we get, the more people know us. And the more impact we can make on the community. So we decided to go ahead and sign and take the second campus. Now, before we could decide, rumors had gone out and that the lady wants to give up the second campus and she wants to give it to the Adventists. All the other private school owners, the imams in the city, decided to wage war against us. And all the other private schools, 90% of them were Muslims. And so the imams went and they told the lady, look, you are a Muslim. Your husband who owns this compound was a Muslim. So don't give it to the Christians. Let us run the school for you. And she told them, look, my Muslim brothers have pushed me to this point. They have been eating my money and I've been paying them. Yet nothing has been coming in. So I have decided to give it to these people that I have been doing business with. They have never late to pay me. They have never cheated me. There is nothing that is between us that makes me feel negative about them. So I know them, I'm gonna try them out. And then another group went. These are owners of private schools. They went with religion, they went with money. And she said, I don't want your money. Your money is a lot, and that means you're gonna give me a lot of trouble. Therefore, let us forget about contract between you and myself. I am going to give my campus to the Adventist. Well, this did not go down well with them. When school opened, we decided to write the name Adventist School Freer. And the local Ministry of Education, just and all other private school owners were just mad because we have gotten this and we are making out. The problem is, we are the cheapest school in the town because of evangelism, and the school is the best in town. And so it's like our presence is making them go out of business. And so the same problem came up the very first time, why they wanted to close the school. Prayers, Bible, Sabbath, everything came up again. And we did the same thing that we did the very first time. We prayed and we fast. And we also contacted the people we know in high places. And by the grace of God, everything died out like that. And that is another victory over them. One thing I want you to know, my listeners, Islam, when they say jihad, jihad is anything, even if it's a little thing, they will do to suppress a non-Muslim. They will keep suppressing and suppressing until you give in. So we need your prayers that each time they come, may God give us the strength, the courage, the hope that we need to gain victory.
4: AFM's projects are intended to be living and dynamic. Churches raised up by the missionaries thrive and train their members to witness and begin other groups, which, in turn, form new churches. It's all part of the vision of Adventist Frontier Missions, Indigenous Adventist church planting movements. The Susu Project, with its main church in Freia, is doing just that. They are sending out Bible workers and missionaries to neighboring villages and even countries. The following story, narrated by Fred, highlights the reach of their education outreach. The story is called Building Community.

We had one of our choir member who recently got baptized. He worked in this village as a gardener, and he invited the choir one day to this village to help him work in his garden. And the choir was there, and everything actually went well. The entire village was there listening to Christian song. And by the way, this village is a Muslim village. This village is called Furifuriya, which means in Susu, a place where we keep the old people. Well, this village has been a village that has brought the educational leaders of Fria and our church together. And this village has become the magnet that has pulled us together and bring us to a partnership. Remember that these educational leaders are the ones that have been persecuting us, and they have been actually against us. Well, the choir members and some of the church members decided that I should visit this village. And so, one of my weekends, one of my Sundays, I decided to go to this village with one of our lay Bible worker, Victor. Victor, myself, and Bernard, we took the venture, we went to the village. As we reached the village, we were greeted by little children of age 3 to 6, who were more than 50 of them. And this village has about 8 to 9 houses. You have to go down the hill and cross a big river before you enter into this village. It was quite a walk for me, and it was a good exercise for me. And so we went to the village. We met the chief, and we had a good conversation with the chief. And then I asked the chief, these young people, it was a school time. Are they not going to school? And he said, no, we can't send them to school because of the river and the distance. We cannot send them to school. And so I spoke to Victor and Bernard, and I said, this village needs help. They need education in this village. And what we found out later is that there are other villages, 8 of them, around surrounding villages that do not have schools. And so we decided to go back and make a report to the educational leaders. Well, we did our homework. And the educational leader sent his secretary with me to the village to go visit the village. And the work of the educational leader was to do a pathfinding mission to see what I have reported, if it's true or not. So we went, and we had a very good conversation with the villagers. And the villagers said, if you want to help us, we can give you land to build a school. So we went back with the report to the educational leader, and his words were like, these people, we have been wrong about them. Look at this good work they're doing in this community. So we decided to partner with them to build a 3 classroom for the children who are in this village. So we went, and the report went to the community leaders, the mayor and the director for local education, and the lady that is responsible for that village, and the distributor for school materials, and the secretary, 5 delegates from the local educational office, and the mayor went with us to this village. They were having a ceremony to lay the first stone for the foundation of these 3 classes. And this educational director gave a speech about the Adventists, and he spoke well about this, the Adventists, like nothing has ever happened between us. That, I will tell you, is the work of the Holy Spirit. And what amazes me a lot about this particular encounter is what the mayor said to the villagers. The mayor said, if you open your house to Christians, you have welcomed development, peace, and stability. I was like, wow, this is the Holy Spirit speaking through this man, preparing this village for God's work in this village. From that day on, the educational leaders, the community leaders are now looking on the Adventist Church as partners. The Adventist Church in Fria as partners in the development of their people. We have been cordially working together, and things are moving smoothly. We thank God for this opening. The village chief is my adopted father. He gave me a chicken as a token that we are welcome in this village. And so I'm looking forward to working in this village when I go back.
with the little children, with the women, with the young people, and even the old one, the older men. Pray for us that when we go back, this village will be more open to us, because we want to take education, health, and many other things in this village so that we can touch and change lives in this village. Together, you and I will do it. Together, you can join the Susu Project to work with us. God bless you.

The Kokers have been bringing the Gospel of Christ to the Susu people of Guinea, West Africa for 15 years. Despite the daily challenges they face, they work to enrich the lives of the Susu people and bring about a better relationship with their Muslim neighbors. The Kokers and missionaries like them not only need your support and prayers, but also your financial support to continue and keep their work in these foreign fields going. 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
4: Does science contradict the creation story?

sparking the Protestant Reformation. Today, that monk, Martin Luther, is a well-known figure in history, and his pounding critique against the church of his day still echoes, pointing us back to God's infallible, inerrant word. The 19th century English preacher Charles Spurgeon once said that the Reformation began when Luther found a discarded Bible in his monastery, and like a seed, it grew in his heart. So the five solas of the Reformation, but I'll repeat them quickly. Sola Scriptura, that's the one I'll be addressing this evening. Scripture alone. Sola Fide, faith alone. Sola Gratia, grace alone. Sola Christus, Christ alone. And Soli Deo Gloria, to the glory of God alone. And we live for the glory of God alone. Now we're living in a day when there's growing interest in end times, but also regarding beginnings. And this was some years ago, Time magazine talked about the evolution wars. And this is what they said, the push to teach intelligent design raises a question, does God have a place in the science class? Well, these are interesting times indeed. The origins battles are heating up in 20 states, and this is just the start. Professors are being challenged by students. Theologians are being confronted by scientists, and it goes the other way around too. Even the secular world is questioning the Big Bang. But a young earth is still the highest offense, even in many churches and seminaries. Why? Well, because it doesn't fit with modern science, so-called, and or it does not allow sufficient time for, guess what, evolution. Both creation and evolution are belief systems. The fact is, if this debate did not involve religion, scientists would be running in the opposite direction, because evolution is falling apart. But there are two scenarios. Contrasting the paired worldviews, evolution versus creation, there is a clash between two perspectives, each firmly held and deeply religious. Did the universe start with a bang, a cosmic bang, and then a biological bang? Did everything evolve according to naturalistic laws and processes? Evolutionists are so taken with this idea that they will violate the rules of science to defend it. So if you're a student and you're forced to make a choice, you're going to say, help, which horse should I ride, evolution or creation? And I feel sorry for students nowadays. And if you're a biblical creationist, which I see myself as, it's going to look like a jungle out there, or maybe a zoo. So what do you think we should do? Just keep quiet about the Bible when you have all those big guns aimed at you? Secular education, Hollywood, evolutionary science, atheists, it goes on and on. Big guns aimed at creationists. Well, evolutionary history is, here's a pet theory. Do not question old Earth. The Big Bang, 13 to 18 billion years ago, and our solar system, 4.6 billion years ago, single-celled organisms, 3 to 4 billion years ago, multi-celled organisms, a billion years ago. You'll see where the first primates appear, the first bipedal hominids, and then you see Neanderthals appearing, but you've seen a little higher that dinosaurs disappeared about 67 million years ago, Neanderthals 200,000 years ago, but dying out 30,000 years ago, and then early Homo sapiens arrive 100,000 years ago. They use fire and bury their dead. Now, how do you understand the issues? Well, framing the debate are two opposing views, supernaturalism versus naturalism. Either God is or he isn't. Either he fashioned the universe as he said he did or he didn't. The challenge for Christians, the mind of Christ, countering the hollow philosophies of this world. Don't expect anyone to have all the answers, however, or we would be co-equal with God. We don't have all the answers. An impossibility for mere humans. What's the basis for creation truth? One, genuine science. Two, responsible hermeneutics. And I'll talk more next evening about what hermeneutics really is, but for now, principles of biblical interpretation. And I know that most of you already know what hermeneutics is all about. Well, for as long as I can remember, I have

0: been a six-day creationist, preferring to be called a biblical creationist, grounded in God's authoritative word, never having evolved from an evolutionist. Never had to. Now, if you're an evolutionist, this is the way you're going to look at things. Here's the brain of a Neanderthal. It's huge. And actually, they had bigger brains than we because they had huge skulls. That doesn't mean they were all that bright. The brain of Homo erectus, the brain of modern man, the brain of a chimp, and here's my brain. Pea-sized, as the world would see me. Well, at least I'm not a Neanderthal. Though some may see me as a fossil, or perhaps a dinosaur. Ask yourself, the beetle convertible, did it evolve all on its own by random chance, or was it designed? Did animals become human beings all on their own? Well, take a look at the complexity of the ear. You have the outer ear, the tympanic membrane, the inner ear, the cochlea, all kinds of parts. Take a look at the human eye. You have the cornea, the lens, the retina, rods and cones in the retina, and we'll talk more about that later. So ask yourself, could a band of marching army ants spell out the word genome? Here's another question. Could tone-deaf amateurs perform an orchestral piece without instruments, scores, and a director? The answer is not in a million years. Consequently, Darwinian evolution is going the way of the Soviet Union. Complexity of the human body. Take a look at this. Here you have muscles, bones, and nerves. The heart, all kinds of parts to the heart. The brain, amazingly complex, and all of our blood vessels, cells, enzymes, and proteins. Well, we may not fully understand how the human body works, but God does. The human brain is beyond belief. Specially created, it operates as a video camera, computer, and communication center all in one. Special features in the right and left hemispheres of the brain are involved in manual dexterity, in language, in problem solving, in musical abilities, and so forth, all in a grapefruit-sized brain with the consistency of an orange. That's a brain. If everything arrived naturally, as in naturalistic evolution, what could be the purpose for nature's beauty and variety? Why do we have all that beauty? Nothing, really. Just nature and its usual laws and processes. But this outlaws the mind of God, if you think everything just came from nature. So let's talk about creative causes. Creation started with energy, space, matter, and time. But only three kinds of causes can explain the universe. Necessity, just the laws of nature. I don't think we believe that. Chance, random assembly of mindless matter. I certainly don't believe that. Or intelligent design by an all-knowing creator. And I'll take number three any day. What makes an airplane fly? Well, look at the parts of an airplane. You have the engine, you have the wing, you have the fuel tank, you have the captain, and a lot of other parts that you see there. Can any one of these make a plane fly? No. Flight requires information, order, planning, purpose, and a designer. So is this guy going anywhere? Not until he gets it all together. Let's look at cellular complexity. A Boeing 747 jet has over 5 million parts. One single cell in the human body has billions of parts, far more complicated than a Boeing 747, believe it or not. And the adult human body has 100 trillion cells. So is particles to people, that is, molecules to man, macroevolution, the gold standard? Or is it merely fool's gold? Some of you may know this man, Oxford's evolutionary zoology professor Richard Dawkins, atheism's loudest mouthpiece, says evolution is no longer a theory, it's a proven fact. So what do you say? When asked a few years ago by Fox News' Bill O'Reilly where that first living cell came from, he replied, "Well, we're working on that." And so this is his idea. If I can just synthesize, that is, create life here, then I'll have proven that no intelligence was necessary to form life in the beginning. And lots of attempts have been made, but in order to do it, they had to use material that was already living at one time. So I say, Professor Dawkins, are you smarter than a fifth grader? Here's a young girl who says, the Bible says creation, and I believe it. Trust on little legs. How about some childlike trust on little legs when we come to creation? It's almost as if children's minds were designed to understand biblical truth, which is perhaps why Jesus took them on his lap. Dinosaur evolution, well, did they change or evolve into birds? Is that what happened? Feathers and all? Well, what's next? Flying pigs? How or where could they get the hollow bones, feathers, and flow-through respiratory system needed for flight? How could that happen? And how about ape men? Well, there are apes and there are men, but everyone knows there are no ape men, right? Though some men do act like apes from time to time. Did you know that 50% of human DNA is identical to that in bananas? But bananas certainly are not human. Though people do sometimes go bananas. The 1925 Scopes monkey trial, there was a sign outside a monkey cage, and it said this, "Am I my brother's keeper or my keeper's brother?" In other words, how closely are apes related to humans? If you look at Miller and Levine's biology text, you'll see where we came from. Toward the right, orangutans, gorillas, chimps, humans. Is that where we came from? Survival of the fittest. Darwin's book on the origin of species was subtitled, "And the Preservation of Favored Races." Notice that it's an African who is placed in the tree right alongside the apes. The basis for the evolutionary tree of life is selfish genes, they say, natural selection eliminating the so-called genetic losers. So you have a lot of junk DNA out there. In the 19th and 20th centuries, belief in an evolutionary super race was an excuse for racism. Remember Hitler? Stalin? Mao Zedong? Any wonder that African natives and Australian Aborigines resist evolution when they are seen as so low on the evolutionary scale? The evolutionary tree of life. If you look at that, you see a single cell and it branches out to all kinds of creatures and plants with who at the apex? Mankind. All from a single cell? God made the wild animals according to their kinds, the livestock according to their kinds, and all the creatures that move along the ground according to their kinds, Genesis 1:25. So you don't see branches like this. No, they're all individually made according to kinds. And keep in mind that nothing in science disproves this. Parents, what are your children being taught in school? Truth? Proverbs 22, verse 6, train up a child in the way he should go, and when he is old, he will not depart from it. That's good advice. So here you have a young lad. He says, Mom and Dad, today in school we learned about the human origins, and it's totally changed the way I see people. So what he's saying to himself is, now I can just go and do what I want. And a lot of people are doing just that. There are few places... If you don't remember anything else, there are few places where more nonsense is peddled than in secular academia. And unfortunately, Christian schools and colleges and universities are in that same bag all too often. From one of the professors in my medical school, we were doing cadaver dissection in the laboratory my first year in med school, and the professor said this, "Show me the soul in this cadaver, and I'll believe that humans have souls." So one of the students is thinking, and that would be me, of course, cadavers don't have souls, they're dead. Here's another student who's thinking, what will this professor gain in exchange for his soul? Academic recognition, maybe? Smile. You're not an ape. And neither am I. Well, who are we then? As image bearers of our Maker, we are fearfully and wonderfully made. Psalm 139, verse 14, beautiful psalm. The fact is, the human genome shouts intelligence, design, and purpose right down to the individual proteins. Think about this. The information making up a single person, if in writing, would fill the library of an average city. There are 1,000 million species of animals and plants in the world, and a lot of them are already extinct. Yet the genetic information, the DNA, producing all these different kinds could be contained in a single teaspoon with room to spare. Now, what does that say about God's creative capabilities? I think he could have held that teaspoon up and gone, poof, and there it is. So we have to put on our reality glasses. Evolutionism says nobody times nothing is everything. Everything. The Bible says in the beginning God created the heavens and the earth. That's very, very different. Which of these views is correct and why? Cosmos versus chaos. What caused the universe? Chance is the magic word. When you don't know what causes something, you say it happened by chance. But how logical is that? Chance doesn't explain anything, anything meaningful, that is, nor could chance be the cause for meaningful changes in the biological world. The cosmos could never exist without the laws of gravitation, motion, thermodynamics, atomic behavior, heat, cold, and so forth. We don't just have chaos creating cosmos. We have an extremely precise set of laws and principles governing the universe. But where did these laws come from? A second mystery is this. Where there was nothing initially, there is now something. But why would there initially be nothing and now there is something? How could that happen? Asking questions like these is so strictly forbidden in today's secular colleges and universities that you can't even imagine a professor seeking tenure approaching the subject as a six-day creationist, and he or she is out the door. It's happening all the time. That certainly is not a chance process. But here's what's so frightening. There's much discussion today about the negative impact of Christianity on science and society, but people forget what these were like before Christianity arrived, steeped in paganism, superstition, and myths. That was before Christianity arrived. Our universities were once the hallmark of Christian influence, the repository of the Christian worldview supporting science and society. Today, we live in a country favoring free thought and speech, but these are being eliminated where we need them most, in our colleges, universities, seminaries, Christian schools, Christian universities. June 2012, a bitter controversy erupted over the choice of Seventh-day Adventist Dr. Ben Carson as commencement speaker at Emory University in Atlanta, Georgia. You probably remember that. Much of the research at this university is based on an evolutionary understanding of origins. 500 professors, students, and alumni signed a letter expressing their concerns about Carson, a six-day creationist, holding that all life on Earth was created by God some 6,000 years ago. And I'm in the same category with Carson. When serving as director of pediatric neurosurgery at Johns Hopkins University, Dr. Carson was world-renowned as the first to successfully separate Siamese twins at the occiput, that is, at the back of the head. In 2000, he was awarded the Presidential Medal of Freedom, the highest civilian award in the United States, serving currently as HUD Secretary under President Trump. Emory was especially concerned that Dr. Carson equates evolution with a lack of ethics and morality, quoting an Adventist Review article in which Carson stated, "Ultimately, if you accept evolutionary theory, you dismiss ethics, determining your own conscience based on your own desires." Said Carson, "It would have been courteous if they had asked me whether it was true that I said people who are evolutionists are unethical, which I never did." But do people's views regarding origins actually affect their worldviews, including ethics and morality? Dr. Carson argued, by believing we are the product of random acts, we eliminate morality and the basis of ethical behavior. Making everything relative, there is no reason for any of our higher values, and if there is no such thing as moral authority, go ahead and do anything you want. And that's what we see in our world today. Says he, evolution and creation both require faith. It's just a matter of where you place that faith. Dr. Carson also argues that there is no evidence for evolution, that there are no transitional fossils providing evidence for human evolution, and that seeing life as far too complex to have originated by natural processes, evolution is an imaginary process. An imaginary process. So, which is the correct view of origins? Evolution or creation? Well, here are two of Dr. Carson's favorite Bible verses, and they happen to be my two favorite Bible verses as well. Psalm 111:10, the fear of the Lord is the beginning of wisdom. All who follow his precepts have good understanding. When I was in my crib, my mother put that above the crib. When I was in high school, she put it on the wall of my bedroom. When Marge and I were married, it would be on letters to us. The fear of the Lord is the beginning of wisdom. And what a heritage. Proverbs 3:5-6, trust in the Lord with all your heart and lean not on your own understanding. In all your ways acknowledge him, and he will make your paths straight, or he will direct your paths. Now, what is science? We can say many things about the past, but certain ideas will always remain conjectural, that is, unproven, since nobody was there to see what happened initially. Does this mean science has no role or value regarding origins, or that creationists hate science? Not at all. Creationists have a high regard for science. In general, they do. But science alone does not have all the answers, not even when engaging in responsible research. Given the cultural mandate, humans are free to study nature, but scripture is the lens, not science. The rules of science, facts, not assumptions. Facts are based on observable, repeatable, falsifiable phenomena. The law of thermodynamics, you have the first law, the conservation of quantity. Matter and energy are neither created nor destroyed. Second law, deterioration of quality, increasing entropy. Left to themselves, matter and energy simply deteriorate. The law of cause and effect, no effect can exceed or be greater than its cause because time is a tomb builder. The law of biogenesis, life comes only from life. Mutation versus transmutation. Well, basic kinds remain basic kinds. They may mutate, but they never transmutate. So if you breed certain dogs and you have hybrids, you may have faster or stronger dogs, but dogs remain dogs. Design is intentional, not accidental. Chance alone has no creative power. Meaningless processes don't produce anything meaningful. Information requires intelligence. It does not arrive on its own. It requires an inventor. Any code system requires an inventor. Without increasing information, natural selection will not result in evolutionary progression. Biological life and replication require complex machinery. Complex machinery does not arrive through random chance. Machines need to be fully formed or they won't function. DNA requires proteins, and proteins require DNA. And how about the so-called law of probability? Well, if evolution can't be proven by the fossil record, and we don't see it happening today, how statistically probable is it that it's happening? How likely? Well, why the fossils? In Job 38, God asked his servant, who shut up the sea when it burst forth like from the womb? When I made the clouds its garment? Have you journeyed to the springs of the sea or walked in the recesses of the deep? Who can tip over the jars of heaven when the dust becomes hard and the clods stick together? Job knew about God's power, for there was also a time when all the springs of the deep burst forth and the floodgates of heaven were open. And those springs of the deep must have been absolutely huge. Why do we say that? Well, because we see results of bursting fountains. And what does it look like today? You see all kinds of oceanic trenches down in the depths of the ocean. They had to come from somewhere. Fits well with these bursting springs of the deep. The Great Deep, which was broken up, evidently refers to great subterranean reservoirs or chambers deep inside the earth, spewing up their contents all over the earth for 150 days. This implies a massive tectonic event breaching the earth's crust, resulting in earthquakes and devastating tsunamis at speeds approaching the speed of sound, totally restructuring the surface of the earth. And so there's also this matter of zonation based on catastrophism. During Noah's day, the great springs of the deep burst forth and the skies were opened wide for 40 days and nights. Waters inundated the earth for 150 days. And if you look at that, you'd see trilobites way at the bottom on the right. And then you see where there are dinosaurs, and up higher, horses could run faster than dinosaurs, so they were probably higher in the mountains. You look all the way at the top, and that's where humans would be. And birds could be anywhere. And that's the way our fossil record looks. The Great Noahic Flood, such a catastrophic, year-long, worldwide, mountain-covering deluge, would have reshaped the entire Earth's surface. Its results include vast sediments containing extensive remains of plant and animal life. That's the fossil record. The end result? Billions of dead things buried in rock layers, laid down by waters all over the earth. Buddy Davis has a wonderful little song. Billions of dead things buried in rock layers, laid down by waters all over the earth. Have you ever heard that song? It's a wonderful little song. What better evidence for a universal flood? But to believe this, we must confess that God's word is infallible and that man's is fallible. Not that God's word is fallible and man's is infallible. God's word is authoritative. But then there's another question. How young is planet Earth? Well, here you have a science professor. He says the Earth is billions of years old. Take my word for it. But here's a voice from above. I created in 6 days. Take my word for it. That's a different story, isn't it? Which approach do you prefer? One or two? Two, okay. Evolutionary claims or divine revelation? I'll take divine revelation any day. Supernatural creation versus the naturalistic bang. There are two different views regarding chronology, sequence, mechanisms, and endpoints. And here they are. It is the Big Bang, and it involves billions of years. It starts with light early on, stars early on. Genesis 1 starts with light? No, it starts with darkness. And then there's the firmament, and you have the sun, moon, and stars appearing later on. It's not that stars come early on. It gets interesting because on the left you see animals coming before birds, but the Genesis account says birds came before animals. And it becomes very interesting when you look at, on the left, subhumans become man, but what does the Word of God say? It says that Adam was uniquely created and Eve was created from his rib or side. How about a young Earth? Well, a straightforward reading of Genesis 1 fits with planet Earth's being thousands of years old, not billions. We can say many things about a rock, but the age of most rocks cannot be measured directly. It may surprise you to learn that most geologists will not accept a radiometric date unless it fits the evolutionary paradigm. If the date doesn't fit their assumptions, they will come up with any of a number of explanations. Contamination, dilution, heat, pressure, admixture, and so forth. The problem is vast ages are assumed when nobody was around to observe them. Now, how old are these rocks? Only igneous rocks can be dated by radioisotopic dating. Fossil-bearing rocks are dated by the fossils they contain. Fossils are dated by false assumptions, however. And actually, if you look at Grand Canyon there, some of the youngest rocks are actually down at the bottom. And the older rocks are on the top by certain dating methods. During the late 1800s, the complexity of organisms was becoming evident. Accordingly, age estimates were growing longer and longer. Driving old Earth ideology is the need for time. But then there was Mount St. Helens. Evidence from Mount St. Helens and other areas has challenged the old belief that massive rock layers and river valleys take millions of years to form. Nobody saw Grand Canyon being formed, but its similarity to Mount St. Helens, where stratification occurred very quickly, supports rapid formation. Stratified layers up to 400 feet thick formed as a result of landslides, airfall debris, and mudflows during the Mount St. Helens eruptions, like Grand Canyon on a scale of 1 to 40. It looks very much like Grand Canyon, but much smaller, 40 times smaller. Now, it all happened within less than 2 years. There are the dates that those various layers formed. And if you look carefully, little varves, little tiny layers, are they due to uniformity or catastrophe? Well, looking closely, we see numerous millimeter-thick beds, the kind of evidence geologists look to show slow and gradual uniformitarian deposition. However, in reality, this was from a 90-mile-per-hour pyroclastic flow devastating the area surrounding Mount St. Helens, all in the space of a few hours. Now, layers form when particles suspended in fluid settle. We know that experimentally. Large particles, medium particles, small particles. Larger particles settle first and smaller particles later, creating distinct layers. Differences in density, size, and shape cause them to descend at different speeds, creating distinct strata, which we see at Mount St. Helens and other geologic formations like Grand Canyon. Now, in the last 10 years, we've seen great advances in the field of radiometric dating. Research by ICR scientists in cooperation with others has demonstrated that the rate of decay of certain radioactive isotopes was much faster in the past. This explains why many radiometric age estimates of certain rocks are vastly inflated from their true age. It also means that radiometric dating cannot be used as a legitimate argument against the biblical timescale. What was once a problem for biblical creationists is now a problem for lengthy agers. So why adulterate or deny the timescale of the Genesis account? There's no scientific purpose for that at all. Satisfying the requirements. To satisfy the requirements, one would need more information than what is usually available. So the concept of radio consistency over thousands of millennia, that is millions of years, is pure imagination. Decay byproducts such as argon, radon, and helium are mobile. Pressure, heat, and water can also affect various isotopes, resetting the clock. The problem with all these methods is the assumptions underlying the determination of great age. There are all kinds of assumptions. Also, there are many anomalous readings, so scientists simply discard the discordant ones. If it doesn't agree, dump it. So now you have certain old dates for young rocks, and you can see the locations there, Hillaway, above 200 years, when actually they measure that at 0.6 million years. Mount Etna, the known age is 2,100 years, but it is measured at 25 million years. And you have all these disparities. What do you do with that? And here are more of them. Kilauea, it is known less than 200 years ago. Measured rocks there are 21 million years. That ought to tell us something. And it goes on and on. So you see some huge, huge differences from what are actually known to have occurred, because they occurred historically during people's lifetimes, and how they measure. According to geologist Dr. Stephen A. Austin, using radiometric dating, one can make a solid case for Grand Canyon's oldest rocks being at the top and the younger ones at the bottom. That doesn't fit well with geologic formation over eons of time. So we have to ask, what do we believe in, creation or magic? According to the evolutionary myth, 13 to 18 billion years ago, the universe exploded into existence. What was there before that? Nothing. Modern science knows, however, that you can't get something from nothing, so you just have to ignore that. But that's magic, not science. Planet Earth is truly remarkable, its sophisticated components making this an environment where we can survive and thrive. Did all this happen by chance? Not a chance. One would need more faith to believe in chance origins than that the Lord of the universe created everything ex nihilo out of nothing in 6 days. In the beginning was the Word, and the Word was with God, and the Word was God. Through him all things were made, without him nothing was made. In him was life, and that life was the light of men. The light shines in the darkness, but the darkness has not understood it. And God said, let there be a firmament in the midst of the waters, and let it divide the waters below from the waters above. So take a look there. There's the firmament, and you see that it does divide the waters below and the waters above. And we'll take a little better look at this. The first heaven where we live, that's the biosphere. Second heaven is the stratosphere, sun, moon, planets, stars. And then there's the third heaven, the angelic world. The problem is science can be mistaken, and hugely so. Did everything start with a big bang, a cosmic bang, and then a biological bang? Well, the evolution of the universe is driven by expansion of space, is what they say. As space stretches like the rubber in an inflating balloon, the galaxies move apart and light waves elongate, hence redden. See those reddened light waves? So there you have the Big Bang, original matter. You have the expansion of space and time, and think of all the energy involved there, but you have a universe with no center. By the way, some of the newer cosmogonies have the universe back with planet Earth almost right there in the center of the universe. So you have different views. But doesn't this sudden explosion of nothing into something, the universe, sound like a miracle? Well, this is what is supposed to have happened. We have a space probe out there that looks back at the beginning of time. The initial expansion was from the quantum scale fluctuations in a trillionth of a second. So way over on the left, you have nothing. We don't know where it came from. We don't even know where time, energy, or space came from. But now we have on the right side stars, planets, galaxies moving away from each other. But the question is, could there be a universe that has arisen from nothing? A quantum fluctuation in a vacuum explains nothing when we don't even know where space came from. A chemist and God, Henry Schaeffer, 64, a longtime University of Georgia professor in the top 10 of all theoretical chemists, sees no conflict between science and creationism. Says he, when you read or hear anything about the birth of the universe, someone is making it up. We're in the realm of philosophy. Only God knows what happened at the very beginning. Only God. Scientists say the universe developed and matured quickly during its earliest milliseconds. The Bible doesn't reject a cosmic bang or bangs, but it doesn't affirm such either. Neither did Moses mention billions of years for God's unfolding of the universe or stars appearing before planet Earth. Moses never said that. And had God wanted to say billions of years, he could certainly have done so. The problem with the Big Bang and the evolutionary explanation of it is all of its missing links. Time, matter, antimatter, dark energy, star formation, chronology, sequence, days, and so forth. However, we should have no problem with expansion, for we read in Psalm 104, verse 2, "You stretch out the heavens like a tent." Now, what can science actually tell us? Science works in the present by observation and experiment. It has no direct access to the past. Assumptions underlying origins research are based on a belief system regarding the nature of the universe and how it came to be as it is now. Christians, therefore, study the universe within a biblical framework. Why not? Now, distant starlight can be puzzling since we are seeing stars millions of light years away from us. And that gives us the appearance of age, starting with a big bang. But could it be that God created stars with their light already on Earth on day 4 of the creation week? That's a totally different view. Why couldn't it be that way? You can't use worldly observation alone, imposing it on God's methodology. He did it how he did it. And how about Eve? Wasn't she fully grown, hair and all, when Adam first saw her? And how about plants and trees? Well, some of them were probably growing, but they must have been full grown too, because animals need plants and plants need animals. So here's a thought. Six-day creationists come out ahead of Big Bang evolutionists, since Big Bang theory raises more questions than it solves. Where did exploding matter, that is, stars, come from? Where did all that energy, enough force to propel fragments millions of miles into outer space, come from? I'll take the explanation of a creator God over evolutionists' feeble explanations any day. Take a look at the miracle of life. DNA has been called the code of codes, the blueprint for life. Salt water to prebiotic soup? Did life evolve in the oceans billions of years ago from mindless matter and simple chemicals through random, purposeless processes because of a lucky lightning strike in a mud puddle? Evolutionists are so taken with this idea that they will violate their own rules to prove it. The Bible says nothing about evolutionary processes, but it does tell us about created kinds and things that were whole and functional from the very beginning. And genuine science will never disprove this. Textbooks can be dangerous. Stanley Miller had an experiment, and he thought that he had produced the basic chemicals for life, and that this was a proof for life evolving in mud puddles on the primitive Earth. Said he, over a few days, several amino acids, the building blocks of proteins, began to accumulate. And how did he do that? Well, he had this experiment. See an input chamber. Here you see a water vapor that forms. The input chamber would have to be muddy water. Spark chamber, condenser, and then you have a collector. Miller built an airtight chamber through which four gases supposedly present in the earliest atmosphere were circulated past electrical jolts, simulating lightning. And here are those gases: water, hydrogen, methane, and ammonia. Allowing these to circulate for a week, he produced amino acids, the building blocks for proteins. With these results in hand, there seemed to be at least theoretical support for chemical evolution. 50 years later, however, Miller's soup has evaporated. It's a false theory. Miller's device collected chemicals in a trap that never existed in the early world. His electrical currents were totally unlike the actual energy of lightning, geothermal vents, volcanic heat, and shock waves, all of which can be harmful. Oxygen would have been harmful to life too, and we know that it was present early on, seeing that metal oxides have been found in the deepest rocks. Nor could tidal pools concentrate the soup, since dilution from rain coming down would have prevented thickening, and even had such thickening occurred, ultraviolet light would have destroyed all those essential precursor chemicals. In most proteins, the chain is 100 to 500 amino acids long, not just the handful that Miller produced. And there's no pathway for even one such protein to form. Also, living cells contain left-handed amino acids only, but the amino acids in non-living material are bilateral. And that's a whole different subject. Only left-handed amino acids are used in proteins, but he didn't have only left-handed amino acids. And oxygen and ozone. Both oxygen and ozone are important to biogenesis. Oxygen, since it's needed for DNA production. Ozone, because it protects plant and animal life. But oxygen is no friend of lengthy evolutionary processes, since these would have required a reducing, that is, an oxygen-poor atmosphere. Oxygen is a poisonous gas, oxidizing living and non-living materials, like rust, and it is deadly to organisms having no protection against it. So oxygen can be a problem. Evolutionary life cannot start with oxygen in the atmosphere. Life cannot start without oxygen in the atmosphere either. Oxygen must be present at just the right time and in just the right amount for created organisms to survive and thrive. Also, there is no trace of prebiotic soup in the earliest rocks. Furthermore, analysis of the sediments has shrunk the time interval for chemical evolution down to only a few hundred million years, much too short a time for soup to have become cells. Well, how then? Well, since Miller's idea of a pond full of dissolved amino acids under an oxygen-poor atmosphere doesn't work, a whole new idea has come to take its place. That new picture has life originating in a hot, deep, dark little hole in the ocean floor. So did life start in the ocean? Well, some bacteria can live in very hot water, living on oil and gas. We know that to be true. But is that where life began? Take a look at that. Is that where we came from? Well, that's not what the Bible says. The real world, in the world as we know it, dust never becomes DNA. Not on its own. Information simply becomes garbled over time, given the law of entropy. Second law of thermodynamics, the law of entropy, says quality is declining in the universe. It's not increasing. Stars explode, comets disappear, matter disintegrates, energy becomes less available, systems become disorganized, information becomes garbled, environments decay, plants and animals become extinct, people become old and die. So does DNA really explain evolution? Well, take a look at this. Time is the enemy of evolution, not its friend. On the top, you see what evolutionists are proposing, that everything is going up, up, up in complexity. But what is really happening, the basic trends in nature, everything is going down, down, down. Everything is disintegrating. And so here you see genetic drift. Those are the DNA nucleotides, adenine, cytosine, guanine, and thymine, that make up nuclear DNA. DNA is a written code, but the code is deteriorating, not evolving. How many Methuselahs have you seen running around lately? How old was Methuselah when he died?
1: 969 years.
0: Perfect. 969 years. How many Methuselahs have we seen in our lifetime? Something has happened since then. Pardon the English, the slime will get you every time. And if you'll pardon the pun, it's going to be a gory end. A gory end indeed. If this is where Adam came from, who cares about polluting the ocean if we came from the slime? Who cares? Now, there are certain things that cannot happen in a fallen world. Life isn't going up, up, up. Life is going down, down, down. And here you have this guy who isn't quite fully formed into a human, and he says, how am I going to tie my shoes? I don't even have fingers. Yet. Maybe another day. Collapsing science. Evolutionists should be ashamed of themselves. During the past century, they've had the game pretty much to themselves. They've set the rules, the boundaries, the referees, the game, the playing conditions, and just about everything else that matters in science. They've controlled the media, elementary and secondary schools, colleges and universities, the publishing and entertainment world, and even mainline churches. Nevertheless, fewer than half of all Americans have bought into the idea that God is extraneous to the process of where everything came from. Doesn't it make you wonder what would happen with a level playing field, a game that wasn't rigged? Is there such a thing as a simple cell? No, cells are not simple. The adult body has 100 trillion cells, each like a miniature factory, absorbing, transporting, processing, utilizing nutrients, eliminating waste products, sustaining themselves and performing useful functions in the body, fighting off harmful substances and infections, repairing and reproducing themselves, we call that replication, and so forth. The first cell had to do some basic things. It had to restore information or store information. It had to process energy, and it had to reproduce itself. So what is the probability of the first cell? Well, the simplest living cell could not have arisen by chance. The likelihood of life arriving through a chemical accident is zero. Soup to cells, well, producing even the simplest cell involves all those things up there. We don't have time to talk about them, but those are chemical processes. And it requires DNA and RNA from the start. But where are the evolutionary pathways for such elaborate molecules? More importantly, to produce cells, we need proteins, but to have proteins, we need cells. So, and there's also a DNA enigma. To have protein, you need DNA, but to have DNA, you need protein. You need them both there. And structure and function, even the simplest organisms have structure and functionality in their cell membranes. And so here's a single cell, an amoeba. Protozoans are single-celled. They're visible only under the microscope, yet they have organelles, that is, sophisticated intracellular components, each with its own functionality. Big words? Sorry about that. But how simple are they? Well, life isn't simple. Cellular structures give one an appreciation for the irreducible complexity of all biological systems. Soup never advances to cells. In fact, it's just the opposite. DNA-laden cells, functional from the very outset, assemble chemicals all by themselves, assuring their own survival. This is a rich ancestral heritage driven by the existing genome, and all cell systems are the same. Cellular complexity, well, the genetic information in the human nucleus is about 1,000 books. 1 teaspoon of DNA, that would be 500 stacks of books reaching to the moon. Single cells to whole organisms, well, cells make up tissues, tissues make up organs, organs make up organelles, and so forth. And all of that makes up the biological world, but the key is meaningful pathways. New York Times poll, 70% of Americans said God was involved in creation, but that he used, guess what, evolutionary means. This poll also indicated broad support for the teaching of evolution in public schools. However, people have been listening to the evolutionary elite, not the God of the Bible. But this is changing. There was a more recent Gallup poll where 48% of the United States population said they believe that God created human beings in their present form somewhere within the last 10,000 years. Problem is, too often the church lags behind the world, allowing scientists to define creation days and events based on an evolutionary interpretation of the facts. Harvard's evolutionary zoology professor Richard Lewontin rejects God not because of evidence or logic, but because of what he calls a prior commitment. Says he, our willingness to accept scientific claims that are against common sense is the key to an understanding of the struggle between science and the supernatural. But why a nonsensical, far-fetched, godless theory rather than the sovereign God? Well, because God is ruled out from the start. This commitment is absolute, says Lewontin, for we cannot allow a divine foot in the door. So how about life on other planets? Well, Francis Crick, co-discoverer of DNA's molecular structure, proposed that primordial life was shipped to Earth billions of years ago in spaceships by aliens. Life on other planets? Nobel Prize-winning cellular biology professor Christian De Duve said in The American Scientist, life is an obligatory manifestation. It will occur wherever and whenever similar conditions exist. There should be plenty of such sites, perhaps as many as 1 million per galaxy. In fact, the universe is probably awash with such sites. A casual reader wouldn't know that these statements are not supported by a single experimental finding. What De Duve is saying here is based entirely upon his ideology. That is what he believes, not what he knows or has proven. But of course, the Curiosity rover was an amazing project, $2.5 billion, preparing to land on planet Mars. Mars landing in 2012, it landed right where it was supposed to land, Gale Crater. On the day of its landing, Associated Press science writer Alicia Chang stated, life as we know it requires 3 ingredients, water, energy, and carbon, but the missing piece so far is carbon, but probably also water. But is that all that is required for microbial life? No intelligence, no design, no intelligent designer. And so out of desperation, they say if you could just find one bacterial cell in outer space, that would be enough to prove that evolution occurred on some other planet. But what about the great upheavals during and after the Noahic flood? Couldn't the resultant dust with all of its microbes find its way into cosmic space, perhaps even seeding Mars? In a letter to the editor, March 6, 2004, Rick Townsend said, to the World Magazine. I believe much can be gained from exploring space and perhaps even travel to other planets, but I'm uneasy with NASA's naturalistic worldview. It's like shoving nonsense down people's throats. And so here you have Stein, who is very angry. He's a rebel. He has his own little video, and he says, "I love this film, and so do I," by the way. Why is he angry? Well, Stein is a Jewish six-day creationist. He's angry for three main reasons. Evolutionists are distorting the facts. They're destroying academic freedom. They're dismantling society. He's particularly distressed about eugenics, improving humanity through selective interbreeding, resulting in the Nazi Holocaust. And here's from Stein's movie. The ultimate gotcha moment is when Stein nukes Dawkins regarding the possibility of supernatural causation by higher intelligence, aliens from outer space. Stein corners Dawkins as Dawkins stumbles over his own arguments, and I know we're out of time, right? Just moments before his aliens' musings, Dawkins says that the likelihood of God's existence is about the same as fairies and elves. But apparently he's okay with aliens. The one scene should open our eyes to the hypocrisy of the evolutionary community. And Stein does a great job of making this point. Basis for science, well, the initial motivation for science was simple enough, to glorify God and enjoy what he has created. And right from the start, God had a plan. Science is merely the application of its orderly principles and processes. So what happens to a frog if you dump him into a pan with hot water? He'll jump right out. But what happens if you put him in cold water and you slowly turn up the heat? Well, he'll die. How do we know that? Well, we know it through responsible science. True science has enlightened our world, but pseudoscience, that is false science, can produce great harm. The finger of God. All we need to do is look at the fine-tuning of the universe, the complexity of caterpillars, cocoons, butterflies, and so forth, and evolution is clearly wrong. Just look at your children or your grandchildren. The Lord God formed man from the dust of the ground and breathed into his nostrils the breath of life, and man became a living soul. King Kong is not my grandpa. I will praise you because I'm fearfully and wonderfully made. All the days ordained for me were written in your book before even one of them came to be.
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0: Welcome to The Creator Revealed. I'm Tim Standish. I'm a scientist, but I'm also a Christian, and there really shouldn't be a but in there. Of course, scientists can and, in fact, should be Christians. That means that I believe the biblical record of history.
1: Amen. Amen. Well, we are just very excited that you're with us, and we are very excited that those of you at home or in your car, whether you're watching by TV or internet, we thank you so much for joining us. And this is, to me, I'm so excited because creation science is something that many people have, their views have changed a little over the years. And we see Christians who are kind of amalgamating almost, I don't know if that's the proper word, but they're taking evolution and they're taking a little from the Bible and they're doing this and that and coming up with all kinds of ideas. So I'm excited about this series. What are we going to talk about today?
0: Well, we're going to talk about evidence. Remember that

0: down that way. But I will compare what geologists and what the biological evidence say.
1: Okay.
0: All right. So I want to start off with a Bible text, and this is Isaiah, which is one of my favorite books. By the way, yes, a book that is full of the creation, interestingly yeah. enough, yeah. the creation and the new creation that God's promised. So Isaiah wrote this. He said, "Lift up your eyes to the heavens. Look at the earth beneath. The heavens will vanish like smoke. The earth will wear out like a garment, and its inhabitants die like flies. But my salvation will last forever. My righteousness will never fail."
2: Amen.
0: God makes this incredible promise here to us. Yes, the earth is old. Now, that doesn't mean that life is millions or hundreds of millions of years old or billions of years old, even according to some people. But thousands of years old is a long time, and none of us can go back. Probably none of us can genuinely figure out the exact date on which God started the creation. We get these dates via calculations that have some error in them. But what is obvious, both by looking at genealogies in the Old Testament and also by looking at genealogy in the New Testament, because we have the genealogy of Jesus Christ, mm-hmm. and we know how many people there were from Adam to Jesus, by looking at those things, we can know with a reasonable degree of assurance that life is thousands of years, not millions of years old.
2: Amen.
0: That's data. That's a real record of reality. What do we see when we look at the creation? So let's start off by talking about clocks, because we all know that there isn't a clock out there on palm trees or on human beings or on anything else. There isn't an actual clock, but there are things that act like clocks. But sometimes those clocks give two different times. I don't know if you've ever seen a clock tower like this with the faces with different times on them.
2: Yep.
0: But that's that is sort of the situation that we sometimes see with science. Now remember, we're interpreting data to come up with the times that are being estimated. Okay. So let's start off here. This is, well, actually one of my favorite places. It's south of Sydney in Australia, a place called Colcliffe, and you can see why.
2: Yes.
0: Can you see that beautiful line of coal there? This is why Australia is the Saudi Arabia of coal. There's huge amounts of coal there in this basin around Sydney. And here's the thing. Do you see what a straight line that is between the coal and the sandstone that's on top of it?
2: Yes.
0: Hmm. When you do something called radiometric dating, what you find out is that supposedly there was 5 million years that coal was on top of the earth, and then the sandstone came along and piled up on top of it. So I want you to just think about that a little bit. What do you think would happen if that coal was sitting there with just air above it for 5 million years?
2: Haven't the fire, yes.
0: Well, you would expect some kind of erosion, maybe, or some kind of...
2: Oh, I see.
0: Or maybe the coal would get lit on fire, maybe it would be struck by lightning. Maybe it was underwater, so it didn't burn. But if it was underwater, then you'd expect erosion.
2: Yeah.
0: Or something. And then you've got to dump all of this coal, this sand on top of it to make the sandstone. Mm-hmm. Really, 5 million years. What the evidence is most reasonably interpreted as there, as meaning, is actually very little time at all.
2: Because there's no erosion,
0: and the coal is still there. You can't leave coal sitting out on the Earth's surface for 5 million years.
2: Makes sense.
0: Yes. So there's a kind of logic here. We're looking at two different clocks, and they're telling us different times at this place called Colcliffe. First of all, there's that radiometric clock. And that says 5 million years. But the flat interface between the layers says a short period of time.

0: time. So you've got two clocks telling us two different periods of time. And these flat gaps in time that we see there, they're actually quite common. You can see them, for example, in the Grand Canyon here in the United States, where there are millions of years missing there also between layers, and yet it's absolutely flat. No erosion, no indication that there was actually any time there. They're called paraconformities. And as I said, they show up all over the place. The paraconformity visible at Coal Cliff covers about 97,000 square miles.
1: That's
0: an incredible area. Absolutely flat. There are simply not places on Earth that are like that today. 97,000 square miles of flatness, of flat coal. This is obviously something different than we see today.
1: Yes.
0: And well interpreted as a short period of time. Now, I count this as a biological evidence because coal came from plants. So let's look at another thing. Here's our coal again. This is just looking at the same coal from a different angle. And when we look at that coal, frequently you find carbon-14 in coal. Now, you've all heard that carbon-14 means long ages, but that's actually not really true.
1: Is this where they get the carbon dating from?
0: Yeah, this is what carbon dating comes from. The most ancient carbon-14 dates that you can possibly get are around 100,000 years. There are some variables in there. You're generally less than that, and a lot less. So because the carbon-14 breaks down very fast, it's a fast-running clock, and the time runs out after a while. So if carbon-14 is measured in a coal sample, it either had the carbon-14 put into it, or it's less than 100,000 years old. Now, remember, that coal that you were looking at there is supposed to be millions of years old. There should be no carbon-14 there. And this is something that has been done many times in a number of different types of coal. So here is another line of evidence. There have been a lot of molecules that have been found associated with fossils that are supposed to be millions of years old. And the question is, how long do proteins last? Do they last hundreds of years? If you put a piece of steak outside, how long does it last? Not very long. Now, a lot of that's because bacteria will come along and speed things up, and some animal might come and eat it. So we know that today it disappears very rapidly. But even if you don't have animals or other organisms breaking down these molecules, you have water that breaks them, you have they just oxidize spontaneously, and other chemical reactions degrade them, and they can be physically broken as well, and radiation. Radiation is something that you simply can't get away from, and it breaks things down. So this exact skeleton here, from this exact skeleton, they have found proteins, whole blood vessels and things that they got out of the bones for this particular dinosaur here. The idea that those would have lasted for 60-something million years is very optimistic, let's put it that way. Very optimistic. Reasonably, these are explained as telling us that these dinosaurs did not live that long ago. And there have been scientific papers published about this. It's not something that is fringe science. One more thing, let's go through it really quickly.
1: Sure.
0: It's not that technical, but mutations. These are random changes in DNA sequences. Most of these changes have a very small impact, thankfully, or we'd all be dead. And you're going to see why in just a moment. Let's imagine that we have a wife and a husband, and they have a whole bunch of children. In fact, they have 10 children. And let's just imagine that there is a very low mutation rate, 1.1, per 0.1 mutations per individual per generation. That would mean that one of their children had a mutation. Now you'd think, okay, natural selection can get rid of that child and the rest of them will be perfectly fine. But what would happen if you had a higher mutation rate? Let's say 0.5 mutations per generation. Well, that would mean 5 out of the 10, half of them would not survive if natural selection selected them out. But you'd still have five, so you'd be fine. But what if you had one mutation per individual, per generation? It wouldn't exactly be like this, but we're just illustrating something here. That would, in this example, mean absolutely all of your children had mutations, and natural selection would not be capable of getting rid of them. So what is the actual human mutation rate? You know, is it one mutation per individual per generation, or 0.1? What is it exactly? Well, there are lots of estimates about this, but generally speaking, there are well over 100 mutations per individual per generation. The point is this. Human beings are incapable of even having enough babies to get rid of all of these mutations.
1: So natural selection is not only improbable, it sounds impossible.
0: Well, natural selection isn't going to fix this problem.
1: Yeah.
0: You know, we're going to accumulate mutations. Now, thankfully, our bodies are so robust that we can survive a whole bunch of mutations. But the question then becomes, how many mutations can we survive? At what point are we going to die because we simply, our genomes are worn out? And truthfully, we don't know exactly, but we could be pretty sure that it isn't millions of years.
1: Yes.
0: In fact, it's pretty remarkable that we're able to survive thousands of years, which sounds pretty optimistic or pretty pessimistic when you think about it. We're all doomed, except for one thing. God's salvation.
1: We've read the back
0: exactly.
1: of the book.
0: God's salvation is eternal. And so what does this evidence, all of this evidence that we've seen about a recent creation, tell us? Well, there are a few things that I would pull out of it. Number one, God's mercy, the Creator's mercy, is not in not using this death-driven process of evolution over eons of time, is very clear. The time isn't millions, hundreds of millions of years of suffering, struggle, and death. And secondly, his mercy is clear in not allowing sin and suffering to have continued over hundreds of millions of years in the past. So we can praise God. The time is short. Jesus is our Creator, and he created thousands of years ago, not millions of years ago, and he is our Redeemer.
1: Amen. Amen.
0: And I believe that he is coming soon.
1: Amen.
0: Not millions of years from now.
1: So we see that there is sufficient evidence to prove the recent creation of life, and we believe it isn't more than 6,000 years ago, personally. But please stay tuned. We've got something special coming up.

0: Songs Can Fly is a unique program that provides a musical outlet for the many children being treated for cancer and blood disorders at Texas Children's Cancer and Hematology Center. In this program, the very first of its kind, the children work with a professional composer to write and record their own songs. This is an in-house studio, the first recording studio ever created on a pediatric cancer floor. These children are given a highly creative, much-needed musical environment to express their thoughts and feelings. The children are then able to share their music with friends and family in the form of individual CD recordings of their songs. These purple songs actually do fly. The children's songs are copied on purple CDs and flown to places on Earth and even into space. To date, hundreds of songs have been written, recorded, and flown around the globe and beyond. The songs have flown on two space shuttle missions, been heard on airline in-flight playlists, traveled on an undersea NOAA mission, and summited Mount Everest. As the dreams, feelings, and imaginations of these children take wing through the creativity of music, the organization Purple Songs Can Fly hopes that these children can see themselves soaring, flying, and rising above the obstacles of illness. Purple Songs Can Fly. What a beautiful, tangible symbol of healing.
1: Treat God as your honored friend, giving Him the first place in your affections. As you do this, you will have the support and help you need to meet each day's trials and afflictions.
2: Welcome back to The Creator Revealed. Today we are talking about evidences that support the idea of a recent creation of our earth. And we believe this supports the biblical account of creation.
3: Yes, specifically, we've been looking at living things. What evidence is there in living things that points towards a recent creation of all of this life? And one of the things that we've talked about is chemicals. These proteins and other biological chemicals that we find inside fossils. And so the big question is, can these things last for millions of years? To understand this, we're going to talk with a chemist, Dr. Ryan Hayes. He teaches in the Department of Chemistry and Biochemistry at Andrews University, which happens to be my alma mater. So I'm excited to hear what Dr. Hayes has to say about this. So welcome, Dr. Hayes.
2: Hi, Ryan.
4: Hi, it's good to be here. Thanks for having me on. This is an exciting topic. We're thinking about chemicals and recent creation. And boy, there's a lot of new information that's coming out, you know, here just in the last few years and in the last decade or so about all these molecules that are, you know, being found in, you know, in geological formations or pulling up dinosaur bones and finding tissue in there. That this is just utterly amazing.
3: It is incredible stuff. And I think that most people have a kind of gut level understanding that something like proteins, that's the stuff that muscles are made out of. That's meat. And we know that meat doesn't last for very long on a dead animal. So the idea that you would find these things, for example, in dinosaur bones, if you remove the, not the bone marrow itself, but the hard part, that part of the bone, you are actually left with proteins. You can do that with obviously modern bones. If you take a cow's bone and remove this chemical that's in there called calcium apatite, isn't it? Hydroxyapatite. Yeah,
2: you're
3: there's water in there
2: off.
3: As well. No, I'm not.
4: Yeah. Enough of the chemical talk. Yeah. I love it.
3: Yeah.
4: I was just remarking with my students even today about the chemical properties of carbon-based molecules, which we're made out of and all life is made out of, and the energy that is holding our bonds together is actually somewhat easily broken just from the heat and the lights. that we have shining on our planet that comes right out of our planet itself. And the molecules were, in some ways are designed not to, to last forever without some input into the system. So when things are left out in the open or left on the ground, there's biological things that will come and attack and chew them all up, or just UV lights and heat, or even the cold can break things up, and the chemicals that we're made out of and living things are made up, they just don't last that long.
3: There's also something that I've heard of called background radiation. And apparently, you know, over short periods of time, it's not that much. But over the course of millions of years, this background radiation that everything is exposed to, unless you're repairing the damage to these molecules, you're going to wind up shredding them because they're big molecules, and boom, that radiation gets in there and breaks
2: them. But you
3: just
2: said over millions of years. You don't believe there has been millions of years
3: of
2: this.
3: No, no. In fact, the whole point of this is the fact that we find these molecules in fossils is a pretty good indicator that those fossils are not, in fact, millions of years old. And so the idea would be, and Dr. Ryan, correct me if I, Dr. Ryan Hayes, correct me if I'm getting this wrong, but, you know, if you find something that should have broken down over a long period of time, that probably tells you that there hasn't been a long period of time.
4: That's absolutely right. I think many people don't realize that our DNA and a lot of the molecules in our body are just being pummeled. We have thousands of breaks happening every day because of the radioactive Earth that we live in. I love making that point to my students and the people I talk to. We live in a very radioactive world, and the reason why we don't see a lot of that damage in the short term, like days, weeks, and years, is that there are at least five known repair systems that are constantly fixing the trillions of miles of DNA that we have in our body. So without those repair mechanisms, DNA and so many other organic molecules will just fall apart from the radioactivity and other things that we've talked about. So just, we live in a really radioactive world, but we're sort of shielded from that in the sense that there was design that knew what problems would happen, and systems and little machines that go in and fix our DNA. So our DNA is constantly being destroyed in little bits and pieces every day. And it's eventually, after enough decades, you know, this leads to cancer. And so this is why there's such a prevalence of cancer, is that eventually the systems can't keep up with all the damage that's happening in our bodies. This work received the Nobel Prize in 2015 in chemistry, figuring out how our DNA is being repaired. So when we find these things in the ground or in the earth, they can't be that old. These things just don't last that long.
3: So what about a situation like these people who freeze their bodies so that they could be resurrected later on? Is that something that, I mean, is there some conceivable way in which we could preserve things in a so that they would last for millions of years as is being, as some people believe, apparently?
4: Sure. I mean, you would want to try that, right? If you could cool things down cold enough, maybe you could stop a lot of the degradation. But the fact of the matter is, a lot of that radioactivity is going to just slam right through even frozen material. So, sure, it's a good idea to try to freeze something or encase it in something so it can last a long time. That is a real, that even in and of itself is a real challenge, and takes design to figure out how can you can preserve something for such a long time in a random fashion. Just throw some cold on it and it will last forever. I don't think so, you know, but that's just something that scientists are looking at. How do you keep something last for a long time? It's not easy, because it's a hard problem to get biological materials to last a long time. It's a hard problem.
3: And so even when people are working on it, then you'd say that's something that probably isn't going to happen, let alone with some fossil that's been buried in the ground in whatever in sandstone or limestone or whatever, you just simply wouldn't expect to get anything lasting for millions of years in it.
4: No, that's exactly right. I mean, so we shouldn't be surprised that these things degrade fast. We should be surprised that we're seeing anything. And I think a lot of scientists are surprised that bones are tearing up tissue and just finding anything that resembles organic molecules is just utterly amazing. But yet that's what we're finding in bones and a lot of samples that by radiometric means they seem to be really old, but yet they defy chemical degradation. This is amazing. So I think this is some really good evidence pointing to the fact that life is a relatively recent thing on this planet, thousands of years. I think we have to take that into strong consideration for sure.
2: So that means that you do accept the biblical account and the generations to say that our Earth is probably no more than 6,000 years old.
4: Yeah, give or take a few thousand years, but for sure. And I think as a scientist, you have to look at the credibility of the Bible and the fact that this document has lasted so long and has described so many things that are so accurate. I would love for my textbook to be that accurate, and they're not.
3: Well,
4: so we have to acknowledge that.
3: Thank you so much for joining us, Dr. Hayes. I know we could talk about this forever, it seems. It's a wonderful and fabulous topic. You know, Shirley, one of the things I love about science is that it is full of surprises. And sometimes, to be perfectly honest, I don't know what to do with those surprises. But I remember when I first heard about these molecules inside dinosaur bones, I was shocked. In fact, my colleague who told me about it, I said, I don't think that's going to be true. And yet, what we've found, I and some other scientists have collected peer-reviewed scientific papers. We have hundreds of them now reporting these things. It's very strong evidence that life is thousands, not millions of years old.
2: And it's just like archaeological finds. When people said, oh no, there was no David, there was no this, archaeology finally found it, and that's what's happening now. Science is finding proof or evidence of a recent creation.
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7: On today's show, join me as we head to Geneva, Switzerland, to a place that reminds me of God's showers of blessings. Also, we'll go to the Pretend-O-Matic and we'll talk some more to Gideon. Something big is about to happen. And of course, there's the What's It, our Silly Minute, Make Your Mark, and so much more on today's show. Hello, everyone. Welcome to the show. My name is Rich Aguilera, and I'm so excited that you're joining me for the show today. I'm excited because we're going to do a whole bunch of really fun stuff, very cool stories, a lot of adventures, and we need to get going. Come on, let's get going. Of course, as usual, I love to start off every single episode with a brain teaser, which is helpful to sharpen our brains, gets us ready. Of course, what I really like about this is that you guys are the ones sending these in. Keep them coming. But for now, of course, brains are ready, ears are fully open. Here we go. Our brain teaser today was sent to us from Ellie in Idaho. And this is what she sent. What is brown and sticky? All right. What is brown and sticky? Thank you so much, Ellie, for sending that in. We definitely have a few minutes here to think about it. Of course, we will reveal the answer at the end of our showtime together. In the meantime, feel free to get the whole family together and see if you can figure that one out. Of course, if you have a brain teaser, we need you to send it in to the show so that we can use it. Just go to our website, godsgreatearth.com, and you'll see a form right there that you can submit your brain teasers to us. Thanks for sending those in. Keep them coming. Right now, though, it is time for the greatest adventure. And our God's Great Earth adventure today is called The Jet of Geneva. Geneva is one of the European cities which I know the best. You see, the school that I attended for a year in France was just across the border from Geneva, Switzerland. So whenever I had to go buy something or to catch a train somewhere, we would usually cross the border into Geneva. Now, during the course of the year, the international border crossing guards became very familiar with us and eventually rarely even asked us to see our passports as we crossed back and forth almost on a daily basis from one country to the other. We found Geneva to be a wonderful city, clean and modern with many historical areas to enjoy. There is one landmark, though, in Geneva that was above the rest. And I literally mean above the rest. It's called the Jet d'Eau, which means the jet of water. It's basically a fountain, but much more powerful than your regular run-of-the-mill fountain because of how high the water is sprayed up into the air. The jet of water is visible throughout the city, and you can even see the jet of water when you fly overhead in an airplane at 33,000 feet. Yep. A serious jet of water. The pumps shoot water up over 450 feet straight up in the air, and at any given moment there are over 1,800 gallons of water in the air. Wow! It is impressive to get nice and close to see where the water is being shot up into the air with such a strong force. As you know, with gravity, everything that goes up must come down. Visitors often walk out the stone jetty to get a close look at the fountain. And as you walk out, you try to determine how close you can get without getting hosed by the water coming back down. And it's not that simple. People forget that when there's any slight change in the wind direction, oh, they will get completely drenched. Can you imagine 1,800 gallons of water raining down on you all of a sudden? The book of Ezekiel has a phrase that you may have heard of before, showers of blessings. Seeing the jet of water in Geneva was like a daily reminder that God wants to shower us with blessings every day. Ask God to shower you with blessings today. Ezekiel 34:26 says, I will send the showers they need. There will be showers of blessings. It's time for the What's It. What is that thing I heard? Have you ever heard a sound? And then you're trying to figure out what it is? Maybe in the night? Well, we're going to play that game because I am going to play a sound for you. And your job is going to see if you can figure out what that sound is. Now, as always, I do give you the clue, which is the same clue I give every single week. It is something from nature, which means it is something that God made. All right, are you ready? Here we go. I'm going to let you listen to the sound first, and of course, I'll reveal the answer later. Here we go. Here is the sound. All righty. Any ideas? Of course, I'll let you think about that, like I said, for a little bit, and we will get together at the end of the episode to reveal the answer. Well, everyone, it is that time of the show now. It's time to visit the Pretendomatic. That is my pretend time machine, of course, and since Bible characters were real people, we do like to have fun and going in our Pretendomatic to go back and talk to them. Of course, like last time, we're going to go talk to Gideon again. And last time, he had earned himself a nickname in his town, but I think big things are about to happen. Let's go see him. Let's turn on the Pretendomatic here and enter our coordinates.

0: Hey, we made it. Oh, and there's Gideon again. Hello, Gideon.
1: Ah, hello again, sir. It's so good to see you again.
0: Likewise, same here. It's been several days since we spoke last, and I just wanted to catch up with you again.
1: Very well. I'm glad to share some of the amazing things that have happened since we last spoke.
0: Amazing things? Really? What did I miss?
1: Oh, it's been quite busy around here.
0: Are people still calling you by your nickname, Jerubbaal?
1: I guess that only lasted a few days. But what happened next? Well, you can say everyone has something else on their minds now.
0: Wow. You have me really curious now. Please, tell me what happened.
1: Well, shortly after we last spoke, the armies from the east became, a new problem for us.
0: Well, they were already a problem, right? You said that they were often harassing you guys and taking your stuff and all that.
1: That's right. But this time, things have escalated up a few notches.
0: Uh-oh. That doesn't sound very good.
1: And it wasn't. It was the armies of Midian, Amalek, and all those peoples from the east.
0: What did they do?
1: They went and formed an alliance against us here in Israel. Over there, across from the Jordan.
0: Ooh, that does not sound good.
1: Not at all, sir. Then we find out that their armies have joined and are now together, camped out in the Valley of Jezreel.
0: Oh, boy.
1: Exactly. You know what that means. An attack is imminent. And this doesn't look like some little attack to come grab a few more of our sheep or crops.
0: Right. This sounds more serious.
1: Exactly. These people have gathered a huge army for a reason. They have very bad intentions.
0: Wow, that is scary.
1: Scary is right. It's one thing to just be annoying and steal our stuff. But this kind of assembly of soldiers? That's different. There are thousands of them there.
0: So what happened?
1: Well, I was pretty scared. And I was praying to God. I was thinking back to just a few days ago when the angel appeared to me to tell me that God was with me. And that I was called by God to rescue Israel from all those eastern tribes.
0: Yes, I remember. Wow, well, I guess now it's showtime.
1: Yeah. Well, that night God came to me again.
0: He spoke to you?
1: He did.
0: And what did he say?
1: Well, like you said, it was showtime.
0: Wow. I wonder what happened next. We'll come back to Gideon in a few minutes and find out. Hello there. I love to write books because it's a fun way to help kids learn about God through his Bible stories. I'd love for you to read one, so I have a free book offer. Just go to our website at godsgreatearth.com and click on free book offer. You'll get to read Firewalkers, which is the first book in our Bible Time Adventure series. If your family is blessed by it, I hope you will consider picking up a few more. Plus, it would be a great way to support this work that we're doing. Thank you, and blessings. And now it is time for today's random nature fact. I wanted to talk to you about lakes. Lakes are super important for several different reasons. First of all, they help regulate the flow of a river. Second, during heavy rains, they help prevent flooding. Third, they're a valuable ecosystem for a whole bunch of critters. And four, lakes provide opportunities for fun and recreation. Nevertheless, there are some pretty bizarre lakes out there. I wanted to tell you today about four strange lakes. The first one is called Boiling Lake. There's a small island in the Caribbean Sea called Dominica that is home to a strange lake with a name that says it all, Boiling Lake. This is one lake that you do not want to take a swim in because the temperature around the edges has been measured at almost 200 degrees. Whoa. It's really a flooded fumarole, basically a hole in the earth where steam and volcanic gases escape. That causes the water in the lake to constantly boil. Ha, this lake is hot, hot, hot! The next lake that I wanted to talk to you about is called Crater Lake in Oregon.
2: It's the deepest lake in the United States, almost 2,000 feet deep, and it sits on top of a mountain in an ancient crater. The interesting thing about this lake is that it's called one of the cleanest lakes in the world. There are no inlets or outlets to this lake, and all of the water comes in from rain or snow. The average snowfall up there is 44 feet per year. Whoa, glad I don't have to shovel snow up there. The next lake I wanted to talk to you about is called Baikal Lake in Siberia. It's unique because even though on the surface it's smaller than Lake Superior, it's about what's below that counts. About 20% of the world's freshwater is in this one lake, because Baikal Lake actually holds more water than all five of the Great Lakes in North America combined. Why? Because it's almost a mile deep.
1: Whoa!
2: If you accidentally drop something in this lake, forget you ever had it. And the last lake I wanted to tell you about is the Dead Sea. Ooh, what a creepy name. Why do they call it the Dead Sea? Pretty simple. Nothing lives in it. There's so much salt in the water that no plant or animal can survive in it. How salty is it? Well, let's take a gallon of water and put 2 pounds of salt in it. Wow. If you stand at the shore of the Dead Sea, you will be standing at the lowest dry spot on Earth, over 1,000 feet below sea level. The salty water is so dense that almost everything floats in it, like a cork, including people. Lakes are pretty cool, and clearly God made quite a variety of amazing lakes. All right, it's time for a humor break. It's time for Silly Minute. I've got 3 great jokes for you today, and they were sent in by Justin B. in Washington. Thank you, Justin, for sending these in. Here we go. What do you call a fat pumpkin? A plumpkin. That's great. Okay, here's the next one. Why can't gingerbread men walk? Because they are candy-capped. That's cute. All right, here we go. The last one. Where do elements go to school? Elementary school. Oh, that is so clever. Oh, thank you so much, Justin, for sending that in. Oh, good to get those giggles out. And remember, if you have some fun, squeaky clean jokes that you'd like to share on the show, I would love to get them. So please go to our website and submit some on the form. At this time, it's time for Make Your Mark. Kids look small, but don't underestimate them. It doesn't matter if they're 4 or 14, God gave you young people amazing abilities. Whether it's a 3-year-old that speaks 3 languages, or a 2nd grader doing 5th grade math, or a 13-year-old playing 1st violin in a university orchestra, young people have amazing potential. And that includes you. Mozart was a good example. When he was 5, he could play the violin and keyboard. He even composed short pieces and performed in front of royalty at 5 years old. Let's make something clear, though. If you're a young person, I'm not saying that everything you try will be easy and perfect. I'm saying that you have the capacity to learn and do great things, but you still have to try hard. Mozart spent endless hours working on his music. He even said, "People make a mistake who think that my art has come easily to me. Nobody has devoted so much time and thought to composition as I. There is not a famous master whose music I have not studied over and over." Wow. Yep, Mozart had a unique ability, but to become really good at it took a lot of work and time. Do you have any big goals? Don't wait to chase your dreams. You have the potential right now. Don't let anyone ever tell you that you can't or that you're too young. God, for example, installed Josiah as king when he was only 8 years old. Can you imagine ruling a whole country when you're 8? With God at your side, you're never too young. Okay, let's get back to the Pretendomatic and our talk with Gideon. Sounds like something big's about to go down. So it was showtime.
1: Wow.
2: What does that mean exactly? What happened?
1: Well, that evening, God came over me. It's, well, hard to explain. It's like God clothed me with his power. I know that doesn't make a lot of sense, but it really is hard to explain.
2: Wow, that's fascinating.
1: Yes, and then God instructed me to grab the ram's horn trumpet that I had in a back closet, which I hadn't touched in quite some time, by the way.
2: Right, okay.
1: Yeah, so I grabbed the ram's horn and went outside to that little ridge right up there.
2: Right, I see it. Up nice and high.
1: Correct. And I blew into the horn as loud as I could, as a call to arms for all the men nearby to come to me.
2: Wow, so I take it that thing is pretty loud.
1: Oh, yes, quite loud. Then I also brought some messengers here. I was going to send them out to the neighboring tribes with a message.
2: Which tribes?
1: Let's see. I sent messengers to the tribes of Manasseh, Asher, Zebulun, and Naphtali.
2: Wow, okay. And what exactly was the message you sent with the messengers?
1: Simple. To assemble their warriors.
2: To assemble their warriors? Whoa, did they know what was happening?
1: Well, I'm pretty sure the word had spread that those eastern tribes were amassing in the east. So when I sent the message, I think they knew. But I included that in the message as well.
2: Wow. I'm sure they didn't expect to get that message from you. I mean, you had said earlier that you were the weakest of all the people in the tribes.
1: Ha! That is true. And it was true. Till God came along and, well, changed everything.
2: What do you mean?
1: Well, after that calling, I just felt this, well, holy boldness in me. That, yes, God was blessing me. And that God would use me somehow to free the Israelites.
2: You just didn't know how yet.
1: Yeah, exactly. Well, I figured the first thing I needed to do was to assemble an army of our own.
2: I would say that's an excellent first move, Gideon.
1: Thank you. I thought so myself.
2: So, did they come?
1: Oh, yes, they came. Lots.
2: Lots? Like a few hundred?
1: Well, I'm not sure yet. I'm still hearing reports coming back, but it sounds like thousands were preparing themselves to come.
2: Whoa, thousands?
1: Exactly.
2: Wow. So, what was your plan?
1: Yeah, that's the problem. I didn't quite have a plan yet. Usually when you gather an army, it's a pretty simple plan. You either attack or you defend.
2: True. Basics of warfare, I suppose.
1: Yes, but this was all God's doing. I really had no idea what was going on yet. It was all happening so fast.
2: Uh-oh. So what happened?
1: Yeah, well, I guess my nerves got to me or something. I knew God was with me, but then at the same time, I just wasn't sure what was happening. So I decided to try something. Well, I don't know, a little crazy, I suppose.
2: Oh boy, crazy? I wonder what he did next. Well, we'll have to wait and see what happens to Gideon in our next episode. Alrighty, in just a moment, we're going to go and check out the answer to today's brain teaser, the What's It, and we're going to see how you do on the game show. Hello, everyone. I'm really glad you're listening. I also hope that you will consider becoming a supporter of our show. If you believe this show is a blessing and that you believe our work is worthy of support, we need your help so that we can get enough support to sustain the production of this show. Sure, large supporters would be great, but we are relying mostly on a small army of supporters that would be willing to support each month with a small amount to just help us get the work done. So I ask that you prayerfully consider if God is asking you to support this work so that thousands of kids all over the world can continue to be blessed. And thanks so much. Okay, everyone, it's journal time. Let's get our journals out. I think it's really important to keep a journal, and that's basically some blank pages or a blank book that you might have to keep track of your thoughts with God. And by the way, this is only for you. You should never share what you write in your journal. It's just between you and God. So my journaling question for you today is, write down ideas about three ways that you can serve God, even though you may be young. And by the way, of course, if you are looking for your very own special journal to write in, please check out our website and maybe you can pick up your own copy of our God's Great Earth Journal. Okay, everyone, it's time for game show. Certainly, I know you have been paying attention throughout the entire show, so you can prove that you know the answers to these questions by shouting out the answer. I'm about to ask you five questions, and I hope that you will shout it out nice and loud once you get the answer. Are you ready? Here we go with question number one. What's the name of the city in Switzerland with the jet d'eau of water? That's right, Geneva. Cool. Alrighty, let's check out question number two. Were the armies harassing Israel from the north, the south, the east, or the west? That's right, from the east. Good job, everyone. Let's check out question number three. What kind of horn did Gideon blow to summon the army? That's right, a ram's horn. Cool. Nice and loud, I'm sure. All right, let's check out question number four. What's the name of the lake that we talked about that is in Oregon? That's right, Crater Lake. Maybe you've been there. All right, let's check out our last question, number five. How old was Mozart the first time he played in front of royalty? That's right, 5 years old. Wow, he was a little guy. Oh man, I think you guys did great. It's now time to reveal the answer to today's brain teaser. Hopefully you've had enough time to think about it, have an idea what the answer might be. Of course, I will give you one last chance by reminding you what it was. Sent to us, of course, by Ellie in Idaho. She wrote, "What is brown and sticky?" The answer? A stick. Didn't expect that one, did you? Oh, that's good. Love it. Made you think. Of course, if you have a brain teaser that you want to share on the show, remember, please send it in by going to the website and filling out that form. And lastly, before we finish up today, we must also reveal the answer to that what's it? What was that sound I heard? Naturally, I will play it for you one last time. Last chance. Here you go. Here is the sound. Alrighty. Very good. It's time to reveal the answer, because that was a dragonfly. Yeah, cool. Its little wings fluttering by. That's good. Alright, well, we'll see what the what's it is on our next episode. I just can't believe that our time is up again. Remember, like Gideon, we may not always know what God's plans are at every moment, but because he loves you so much, you can have faith that he has amazing plans for you. Also, never forget that God can do great things through you, and it doesn't matter how old you are. Trust him and be willing to serve him. And lastly, just like the jet d'eau in Geneva, God can shower so many blessings on you if you just ask and stay close to him always. Love God, love others, and change the world. We'll see you next time here on God's Great Earth.
3: 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And now, here's our Creation Moments host, Ian Taylor.
4: For over a century, scientists have wondered about the embellishments that at least 78 species of spiders weave into their webs. The extra bars and X's seem to have no obvious purpose. Some have suggested that they might be hiding spots, sun shields, bird warnings, or insect lures. Now a researcher at the University of Kyoto may have discovered the purpose of these designs. If he is right, evolutionary theory may be the victim of one of these spiders' webs. The Asian spider he studied builds two different types of web. When it is well fed, this spider adds silk bands around the web spokes. However, when this spider is hungry, it arranges these bands so that they spiral towards the center of the web. After testing the tension in both web types, he discovered that the webs with the spiral bands are much more sensitive to even the smallest insect than the banded webs. In other words, the hungry spider is looking for any insect it might eat. The full spider is only interested in larger insects. The question is, how could mindless evolution give these spiders the knowledge of structural engineering needed to create these designs? In addition, according to the evolutionary tree for spiders, this knowledge would have evolved at least 9 times. A much more logical and straightforward explanation is that the Creator gave spiders this knowledge when he made them.
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8: Now the weather forecast for Strong Tower Radio. For Michigan's UP, tonight will be clear with lows at around 62 degrees, breezy with the south wind at around 20 miles per hour. Sunday will be sunny with a high near 79 degrees, breezy with the south wind at around 15 to 20 miles per hour. For northern Michigan, tonight will be mostly cloudy with lows at around 54 degrees, with a south wind at around 5 to 10 miles per hour. And for Sunday will be partly sunny with a high near 70 degrees. For southern Michigan, tonight will be mostly cloudy with lows at around 58 degrees, with the south-southeast wind at around 6 to 8 miles per hour. And for Sunday, we'll have a 50% chance of showers before 2 p.m., mostly cloudy with highs near 67 degrees. For central Illinois, tonight we'll have a 10% chance of showers after 5 a.m., mostly cloudy with lows at around 59 degrees. And for Sunday, we'll be mostly cloudy, then gradually becoming sunny with a high near 80 degrees. For Strong Tower Radio, I'm meteorologist Tricia Cook.
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15: 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Will today be a better day? Oh, it looks like the other girls are ready to leave for their first activity, but not Charlotte. We'll check in on her and we'll get to hear more about the Bible story for our drama production and a woman full of good works. 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
19: Oh, sorry, Brianna. 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
17: 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I'm sorry.